0: But her mother and brother were home.
1: And my mom was like, we were downstairs too. We were like grabbing water and everything in that area. If we had stayed like 2 minutes longer, it would have also been us.
0: So far, police have not identified any suspects. Seattle Mayor Katie Wilson and King County Executive Gurmay Zahaleh are expected to join striking workers at the Embassy Suites in Pioneer Square on Labor Day. Hotel employees have been on strike since June 18th, making it the longest hotel strike in Washington state history. They are seeking higher wages, year-round health care coverage, and pre-pandemic staffing levels. A spokesperson for Hilton, which owns the hotel, says the company respects the rights of team members to express their views, and the hotel is committed to negotiating in good faith, reaching a reasonable agreement that benefits the workers and the hotel. A Tacoma animal shelter is overflowing with cats and kittens. The Humane Society recently took in more than 180 cats from three different locations. If you want to help foster or donate supplies, you can find more information at mynorthwest.com. Your Cairo News Radio forecast, mainly clear with an occasional shower or thunderstorm. Highs near 74. I'm Tom Brock, Cairo News Radio.
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3: Everywhere, how I wonder what you are. Red and plumpy with the seed. You are so good to eat.
4: Back in the kitchen on Cairo Radio. It's Tom Douglas.
5: Chef Bridget Charters.
4: And Becky is on vacation, so Loretta's sitting in the producer chair.
6: For better or worse.
4: For better. For better. It's fun. Fun to have you. You have been going to the farmers markets. You love the Magnolia Farmers Market. That's your local market. You
6: That's
4: can walk
6: my market.
4: To with the babies.
6: Yep. Every Saturday.
4: And you said to me before the show that it's full of stone fruit. I would have thought it's a little late in the season for stone fruit, but it's full of it.
6: Mine's bursting right now. Wow. And it has been bursting with a bunch of varieties that I've never seen before, hybrids that I've never seen before. So, you know, pluots, I feel like, became a thing
4: 20 years ago.
6: But now it's a four-part hybrid of a plum, an apricot, a nectarine, and a peach all in one. I mean, it's...
5: Oh, interesting. What's the name of that?
6: I don't remember. Oh. It was too many things.
4: Wow. I used to have a four-part pear tree.
6: Really?
4: Yeah, where they spliced on, or whatever you call that, when they add a branch to a stalk.
6: Yeah.
4: Four different varieties of pears.
6: That's cool.
4: Yeah. But it's not the same thing as what you're talking about.
6: Yeah, these are fully hybridized.
5: Married.
6: Yeah.
5: Yeah.
6: Fruit.
5: Married
6: but
5: and
6: anyways,
5: had children.
6: I love to just eat them, and my kids love to eat them, but I was curious, from the chef perspective, where you're heading with kind of the bounty of stone fruit right now, outside maybe of the dessert context, like Are you using them in savory ways?
4: That's what I was going to say. Most people just always relegate them to dessert, but I think that it's so fun to get them into your kind of your vegetable category.
5: Mm-hmm. Yeah, I mentioned it on a show a couple of weeks ago, and that was peaches as a vegetable in pasta. And I had there's kind of a classic Italian pasta whereby you're making a base aglio olio and you're putting a little sausage in there. And that is your pasta with a little parsley, but then you add in kind of like you'd add the greens in at the last minute or the arugula, you add in diced peaches.
6: Interesting.
5: It's so darn good. And it's just startling because your peaches could be a little bit underripe or they can be overly ripe, but they meld into that wonderful pasta. It's so darn good. I haven't done it with plums.
6: And it doesn't taste like dessert pasta?
5: Not at all.
6: Interesting.
5: Not at all. Yeah. It's just, that's the saltiness of the sausage. You could add a little ricotta cheese if you wanted in. If it's sausage, it's Southern Italian, you're adding in a little bit of either Parmesan or Pecorino,
4: Perfect spot for a spicy Italian sausage with a little bit of the sweet peach.
5: Exactly. Yeah. That's a fun one.
4: I've been using there's a brand of charcuterie out there called Smoking Goose.
5: Oh, I've had it. It's
4: and
5: so good.
4: Out of all places, I think it's out of Indianapolis, Indiana, and it is delicious. And I buy whole jowls of their guanciale.
5: Oh, do you?
4: Yeah. And I just cut them up into 4 or 5 ounce chunks. So, because that's all you need for, say, pasta carbonara, or you don't need a lot.
5: No.
4: But it's mostly fat, but it's also got a little, some streaks of meat through it, as the Brits would call it streaky bacon. You know, that's what they call our kind of bacon.
5: Right.
4: Instead of the back bacon. This has got the same idea, but more fat. Anyway, brown it up in a pan. This would work beautifully with those same peaches. That's so smoky.
5: Delicious. Yeah. And then I like grilling peaches. I know you do that a fair bit, Tom, but I love grilled peaches and then a bit of burrata, a little salad, boom, so delicious, yeah. You know. Or just plain peaches. You know, we've got all those beautiful tomatoes, and so peaches and tomatoes hand in hand, or plums.
6: Where do you use a peach versus a nectarine?
4: When I don't want to peel.
5: I think so, yeah.
6: Because I think of nectarines as a little more tart often, but I don't know.
4: Pretty much interchangeable.
6: Okay.
4: I mean, some peaches are, you know, they are hybrid to be like candy.
6: Yeah.
4: So that might be an issue, but interchangeable. The other way, if you have a peach that's too, like one of my favorite things to make is purple haze, which is a hot sauce that I developed years ago. I was going to try and bottle it, and then I realized there's like 18,000 hot sauces in the marketplace.
6: Uh-huh.
4: Yeah. But purple haze to me was a tribute to Jimi Hendrix. And it's Italian plums with charred jalapenos.
6: Oh.
4: And then you puree them together.
6: Interesting.
4: And now you have this hot sauce for a beautiful pork chop. Or,
5: yum.
4: So you got the sweet hot thing going on. And you can make it as hot as you want to, right? Or if you want to add some smoky, you add some chipotle. But mostly just fresh plums and fresh jalapenos pureed together.
6: Yum.
4: That have been charred on the grill.
6: Okay.
5: Yeah, that sounds good. And the other one I did recently was a nice big pork chop. You know, every now and again, you're like, God, I want a steak or something. I've been eating so much fish. We got a pork chop, bone-in pork chop, and pan-seared that and diced up some plums.
6: I mean, pork is made for fruit, and it seems like.
4: People feel the same way about duck, right?
6: Really?
4: Yeah. Well, duck all around. Yeah. I mean, just all sorts of fruit sauces on duck.
6: Why is that? What makes it?
4: I don't know, but I can tell you back in the early 80s when I was the chef at Cafe Sport, I didn't love stocks. Like, Terry just thought I was out of my mind, right? Because Terry, on the back of his stove, was huge pots of stock reducing down. He might have a 10-gallon pot of stock.
5: His veal stock.
4: Reduce it down to a quart.
6: That's crazy.
4: Literally a quart.
6: That's crazy.
4: That was never my gig, right? Okay. I like chicken broth. I don't love chicken, like, reduced chicken stock. So I like bright, cheery things. And so almost all of my sauces of that time, whether it was salmon or halibut or pork chops or whatever, were all fruit-based sauces and salsas.
6: Okay.
4: And that just was my style. And, you know, I got pretty well known for it.
6: Yeah.
4: Yeah.
5: And that, yeah, any of those stone fruit would be delicious in a salsa with jalapenos and onions, tomatoes.
6: I love a peach salsa.
5: Yeah, so good on a piece of fish.
4: We're not even talking about it. We're talking about more summertime fruits, but mangoes are a beautiful vehicle for hot chilies. You know, again, that sweet hot thing going on.
6: Yeah. So when we were at the farm, you know, I always make Carmen make me agua chile at least once, if not twice, when we're there, which is just that really bright, vibrant green sauce and shrimp and cucumber. And we were eating those Hannah's Choice melons at the same time.
5: Oh,
6: and
5: man.
6: I ended up dicing up my Hannah's Choice melon and tossing it in my agua chile together. Mm-hmm. It was so good to
5: that
6: get that
5: good.
6: Little sweet hit with the super spicy. I mean, because her agua chile is a little spicy.
4: She, she's a little ridiculous.
5: Yeah, the
4: I mean, I love her to death, but I her food is too hot for me. And then she adds what I call cancer sauce. It's got more food dye in it than any person should
6: have. Yeah, it's lime green.
4: In their lifespan. I call it cancer sauce. She just pours it on anything that I make. Yeah.
5: The other one, you know, with the farm, you guys brought in some of those great Italian plums, and we had...
4: That's what Purple Haze was out of, those purple plums.
5: And we just here at Hot Stove, I don't know, was it last year, the year before, we did a Cremona, what am I thinking of, the poached fruits, Mostarda. We made a Mostarda for you for something, and it was great because
6: plum
5: we ended
6: mostarda.
5: Up... Yeah, and we ended up just cutting the plums in half and putting them on a baking sheet. And slow cooking them in the oven and just cooking them all the way down. And then we made the sauce from there. It's so neutral. Like you say, Loretta, it's tart, you know, and you could go so many different directions.
4: Well, some fruit gets tarter as you cook them, right? Like apricots start out sweet but get tart when they get heated.
5: Right.
4: Yeah, so it's just you got to know what you're dealing with.
5: Yeah, and dehydrating them, and then absolutely those could go in with zucchini or any other vegetables. You've got all that bounty, the tomatoes coming on, zucchini coming on, and you've got all these fruits. If you just cook them down and then either lightly poach them, wine poach them.
6: So if you are going sweet, because people do like sweet desserts, what's kind of your go-to for a sweet stone fruit?
4: Peach pie. But I like I don't like it too stuffed, right?
6: Okay.
4: I like just a peach pie. I use black pepper, oftentimes with a touch of cinnamon as my spice. But I like a crostata style pie.
6: Crostata, so. Not a double crust.
4: No, I like a thin layer of fruit, crust over the edges, and I don't like the double crust that keeps all the steam in. I like it to evaporate as it cooks.
6: Okay.
4: So it helps thicken. You don't need as much flour. That's my idea.
5: Yeah, it's pretty darn good. I like, my friend Kim taught me a hazelnut crust once, and so with those French plums.
6: Ooh.
5: Right now, that's my kind of go-to. And you can either do just a simple custard of a little sugar, cream, a touch of flour, and eggs. Whisked up.
4: Like a plafuti is what you're saying.
5: Kind of, yeah. And you just make that crust and then load the plums in there, cut side up, and then fill in that little bit of custard and bake it.
6: Hmm.
5: You get that same drying, but you get that nice little bit of kind of flawny custard on the inside. It's super easy.
4: Two other things that are in my book, the bakery book. One is the brown butter peach upside down cake where you put caramel and peach in the bottom of your cup, you're like 4 or 6 ounce cup, put the batter on top, bake it, and then turn it out. I love that.
6: Yum.
4: And then the cornmeal shortcake.
6: Oh, yeah.
4: Sliced peaches and a little anise.
6: It's almost cream. Strawberry shortcakey, but exchange it for peaches.
4: Yeah.
6: Okay.
5: Pretty darn good.
6: Mine was, I don't know if you remember at our wedding, instead of wedding cake, we had individual ramekins of bourbon peach cobbler with sour cherries.
4: Uh-huh.
6: And I could eat peach cobbler every day.
4: Yeah.
6: I love that soft texture that the biscuit, you know, gets underneath in the moisture and stuff.
5: Yeah. I think it, too, is about preserving. I mean, you know, you've got all these great peaches coming in, putting them away, dicing them up or slicing them up, loading them
4: into. I don't think they can very well, personally. I'm not a. Because when you pull them out in 6 months, in February when it's time to eat your summer harvest, I just don't love canned peaches.
5: I don't either. I just bag them up. I slice them and bag them up and I freeze them. Yeah,
4: IQF.
5: Yeah, IQF. So you just spread them out on a sheet pan, let them freeze, and then get them into a Ziploc bag, kind of suck some of the air out, and then. It's great. Just go frozen into your dish and make a cobbler, or go frozen into the baking dish and add the crisp topping.
6: Doesn't release too much moisture.
4: All right, we're going to continue this conversation when we come back on all the rest of the things you're harvesting right now. In Cairo, it's the hot stove

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13: All right, Phil, I got to tell you, I watch a lot of television. I see a lot of dealerships out there saying that, hey, we've got the lowest prices, you can't beat our prices. Is that even true?
14: You know what? It kind of makes me laugh a little bit. We all buy them from the same place. It's like this. I mean, you know anything about barbecue sauce?
13: Yeah, I know a little bit.
14: Well, my favorite's Biff's. And you can buy Biff's just about at any store, right?
13: Yeah.
14: And basically, they all charge the same, right?
13: Pretty much, yeah. It's pretty average price.
14: Well, what if the grocery store gave you free ribs with Biff's? Would you buy there?
13: I would be first in line if someone's giving me free ribs to buy Biff's.
14: Exactly. And that's why people buy from Sunset, because you simply get more. Let's do this. Let's give away some Biff's.
13: I love that idea.
14: So for this weekend, come on down to any of the Sunset Auto Family stores, and we're going to give you a jar of Biff's for getting your trade appraised or just driving a vehicle.
13: All right, so let me get this straight. I come down to your place, I test drive a car, or you give me an appraisal, I get a free jar of Biff's.
14: That's right. I just want to give you something that you can enjoy with the family. You know, let's enjoy some Biff's, baby.
13: All right. I am in.
14: You just get more at Sunset, like Biff's barbecue sauce, and people do like that.

0: We're back in the kitchen. It's the Hot Stove Society show in the beautiful kitchen studios of the Hot Stove Society Cooking School in downtown Seattle. We're at 4th and Virginia. And if you don't know where we are, we call it TDville. I call it TDville because I own it, but we own, Loretta and I now both own, but a bunch of places. Neb is around the corner, which, by the way, is starting to feel like it's having a renaissance.
1: It's awesome.
0: Yeah, it's doing really good. Series Pie is across the street.
1: I was going to bring up something in this segment when we're talking about kind of late summer produce and tomatoes and everything that I had at Neb the other night, because I actually made it to Neb out for dinner for the first time in many moons.
0: I know, and then I show up and then the your mom day. Shows
1: yeah.
0: up.
1: I walk in for a nice date with my husband. We're sitting down. All of a sudden, I look up. My dad's there. All of a sudden, I look out the window. My mom is outside the window with her face pushed against it. I was like, oh my goodness, heaven forbid I try to
2: get out
1: go on a date.
0: Well, we don't need any more grandchildren. I'll just say that.
1: Thanks, Dad.
0: Jesse. No, I've known you for quite a long time. I don't hear you speechless very often.
1: It's just that we're on air and there's an audience. I don't know what to do. Jesse, the chef at Neb, was starting to try out a new dish that he was going to put on. It's been the Sagra di Tomate.
0: The menu
1: is right now is Sagra di Tomato. So
0: it's a celebration of tomatoes.
1: Yeah, and there's, 50% of the menu right now is tomato based to celebrate it. It's super fun if you get a chance to go while they're doing this. It's delicious. But he was trying something that he was about to put on the menu, and he had essentially poached or confit tomatoes, whole tomatoes in duck fat, and then roasted them off in the oven and put them over grilled bread.
2: Were they
1: And it's the whole tomato. So it's two entire tomatoes on your slice of bread. But when you cut into them, I mean, they're just, because they're confit, they just mush. Mush is like such a nasty word for how beautiful it was.
0: And is it on top of grilled toast?
1: On top of grilled toast. Yeah. It was really good.
0: I missed that.
1: If you have a pot of duck fat, might I suggest.
2: Wow. That sounds great.
0: You know what's interesting about your father? I do have a
1: I know you do.
0: Yeah,
1: so.
0: Exactly.
1: So anyways, that was my contribution to our tomato.
0: You know, that confit is, it doesn't take very long when you're doing that.
1: I've never confit anything.
0: If you read one of my cookbooks, you know, typically Loretta is in her kitchen on her phone looking at recipes instead of looking at my four cookbooks. But if you look at
1: I have all your books on my phone.
0: If you look at Big Dinners under the Dale Chihuly chapter, you'll see I did like a little roasted tomato confit over top of the olive stuffed flank steak.
1: Oh, yum.
0: Same idea where they just kind of pop and ooze.
1: You get that kind of burst when you cut into it. But it was so cool to see it as the entire tomato, I think.
0: So you had skinned them.
1: And I hadn't thought about it doing it that way. But
2: no,
1: it was awesome.
2: No, usually you see that with cherry tomatoes and things like that. Right. That sounds delicious.
1: But he was wide-eyed at how many tomatoes had shown up from the farm. And so he was like, I have to figure out what to do with all of these.
0: Exactly. So. Other end of the summer things, we had already talked about. I like marrying the corn with everything.
2: Corn.
0: Yeah. Corn and blueberries, corn and peaches, corn and everything.
2: Corn.
1: I think succotash is very underrated.
0: I would agree.
1: Yeah.
0: And your mom has these Romano beans right now that in the past I had thought of them as being a tougher braising kind of green bean.
1: Mm-hmm.
0: Not this year.
1: Oh, they're tender this year.
0: 3 minutes. Super tender, but they would make a great succotash.
1: Yeah.
0: Instead of those slimy lima beans.
1: Yeah.
0: Yeah, these Romano beans.
1: Yeah, she had the rattlesnake beans when we were at the farm, and I made a big succotash with the rattlesnake beans and corn.
0: Right.
1: And I love peppers, so peppers are in right now. And
2: so what are the rattlesnake beans, Loretta?
1: The rattlesnake beans, they look like a green bean, but they have this brown striping on them that unfortunately goes away when you cook them. But they're a perfect tender green bean in my opinion.
2: They are so darn sweet. Yeah. We get the totes of them, and I just, when I come in and...
0: You know, they're for our guests, Bridget. I don't know.
2: I know. I'm sorry. You need happy workers, and so I get a handful in the morning, and I'll just cruise around and nibble on these beans.
1: Oh, yeah, you can snack on them raw, which I feel like is kind of rare for a green bean like
2: they're
1: that.
2: They're tender. Oh, my God.
0: I think a green bean that's actually delicious is rare. It's hard to find.
1: Yeah.
2: They don't, when you buy them in the market, if they've been sitting out for a day or two, I feel like they get really starchy and odd. I mean, they need to come off the plant.
1: And when you buy like the prepackaged Herkover, you know, they just, It's not good.
0: There's two combos that are really good this time of year at the farm. One is the caponata because we have eggplants coming out of our head.
1: Yeah.
0: You can put anything you want with that. Tomatoes.
1: I love caponata.
0: I don't because I mean, I like it better than I used to. I've grown up a little bit. But what I really like
1: matured.
0: Is this time of year, the peppers are ripe. Mm-hmm. So I make a peppernata, and we're starting to see some of the summer chanterelles come in, which to me, that's a magic combo. Peppernata, so all the different sweet peppers, the chanterelles, onions, capers, garlic,
3: so
0: olives,
3: good.
0: And anchovies.
1: So the difference between a peppernata and a caponata is peppers versus eggplant. Is that true?
0: Probably as the base.
1: Okay.
0: Where caponata, eggplant's the base.
1: Okay.
3: A caponata.
1: Yeah.
3: For the Sicilian, it's a Sicilian eggplant salad.
0: Yeah.
3: And then tapenade, I like making I thought you guys were saying tapenade. And I love making an olive salad with eggplant that I've pan seared. Mix that in to kind of mellow out the olives. It's delicious. And that could be frozen. Yeah. Eggplant, we had it last night.
1: I love eggplant.
3: You know, people don't like eggplant because they don't cook it properly. Mm-hmm. You know,
1: I totally agree.
3: I love the way Tom does it, where you cut those 2-inch steaks and then you cook them over the hot grill and they just turn to jam. They're so good.
0: And by the time they're done, they're only a 1/2 inch thick.
3: Oh,
1: I think people don't cook eggplant enough. And if you leave eggplant rare, it's just not that.
3: Any of that white?
0: It's like eating a rare dry bean, right?
1: Yeah.
0: It's like nobody wants that chalky inside.
1: Yeah, but when they're all the way cooked in, people aren't willing to use enough oil, I think, because they will eat a lot of fat.
0: Right.
1: An eggplant, but in a good way.
3: Yeah, last night I did eggplant, and I just sliced it thick, probably 1 inch thick, and I oiled a sheet pan with extra virgin olive oil, and I just filled the sheet pan and then oiled the top, hit them with salt, and into a 425 oven, and then turned them once.
1: Yeah.
3: Oh, so good.
0: So good.
3: Yeah, and
1: my husband
3: tomato sauce.
1: Made eggplant parm the other night, which is one of his favorites, and he had the leftovers all ready to make an eggplant parm sandwich the next day, and he came home from work, and our au pair had eaten it for lunch, and I thought he was going to cry. He was so sad. He's not forgiven her for it.
3: You got to label stuff. Do not touch.
1: I know, do not eat.
3: Yeah, exactly. Zucchini is the other one. Zucchini, people are ending up with baby-sized zucchini.
0: There's nothing good about zucchini.
3: Tom.
1: You went in on my zucchini bread that I made at the farm.
0: Well, I had a piece.
3: You guys should see the look.
0: It did have that good salt crystal French butter on it.
1: Yeah.
3: How many slices did he have, Loretta? Many. So half a loaf?
1: I made muffins and bread, and I would find a muffin missing here and there.
0: The only thing I caved in on zucchini, really,

0: in there.
1: The only thing I caved in on zucchini, really, like I would look and have them again, are your zucchini chicken meatballs.
0: Yeah.
1: Which to me was so gross. The whole idea was so gross. And yet they were tasty.
0: God, that there's an Otolenghi recipe for these turkey zucchini fritters. If anybody needs something to do with zucchini, those fritters are so, so good. And that's kind of where I got the idea for adding zucchini into the
2: salt. Is it just ground turkey and grated zucchini kind of program?
0: Yeah, and a lot of Middle Eastern spices and things like that. And then I'm a Smitten Kitchen zucchini bread devotee. I think it's the best zucchini bread ever. And
1: if there is such a thing.
0: She also has this recipe for a zucchini pasta where you grate the zucchini the same way and then you just cook the heck out of it until it essentially becomes a green sauce. And we made that one night for dinner, too. And I think that sounds good. Delicious.
1: You know why a zucchini can go from a 4-ounce zucchini to a 14-ounce zucchini overnight?
2: It's all water.
0: Yeah.
1: So when you...
2: They hide in the plant.
1: Whatever. I don't know. It's not my thing. I will tell you, we had our best onion crop ever. Leeks, shallots, Walla Wallas. We have the most beautiful onions this year. So. Huh.
2: Interesting.
1: I actually saw them again on the counter this morning, and I just wanted to take a picture of them. They were so pretty.
0: Yeah, so pretty.
1: I brought one in. I think Mark Schneider was here during Julia's birthday event. I gave him one of the onions. 1 pound, 14 ounces. One onion.
2: 2 pound onion. Awesome.
1: Onion. Yeah. Okay. Shannon Bly is here, executive director for the Whidbey Island Growers Cooperative. 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
14: I'm Tom Brock. CENTCOM says U.S. forces conducted strikes on 3 Iranian oil tankers after Iran launched missiles at an American aircraft carrier and a destroyer. ABC's Stephen Portnoy is in Washington.

0: This is obviously an attempted provocation by Tehran. The whole idea of Iran firing ballistic missiles at American sailors on open waters. CENTCOM saying an aircraft carrier and a guided missile destroyer successfully evaded multiple unprovoked Iranian attacks. No Americans were harmed, even as they were being fired at.
1: Russian President Vladimir Putin has started talks with U.S. Special Envoys Steve Witkoff and Jared Kushner at the Kremlin Saturday. According to video published on the Kremlin's channel on a messaging app, Putin saying that contacts between Moscow and Washington were beneficial, and Witkoff thanking Putin for a ceasefire during the American delegation's visit.
2: I want to thank you for endorsing the no-shoot policy in Kiev and in Moscow for these 3 days.
1: Hurricane Lowell holding on to its Category 4 status off the coast of Hawaii. Here's ABC News meteorologist Samara Theodore.
3: Right now, the current track looks to keep it away from a direct hit to the islands. By Monday afternoon, it'll be brushing just to the west of Kauai. So we're going to hope that it stays that way.
1: Here at home, much calmer and much drier. Your Cairo News Radio forecast, mainly clear. An occasional shower or thunderstorm possible. Lows near 54 degrees. Sunday, a cloudy morning followed by mainly sunny skies in the afternoon. Highs near 74 degrees. I'm Tom Brock, Cairo News Radio.
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0: All right, we're back here. It's the Hot Stove Society Kitchen Studio. Shannon Bly has graced us with her presence from Whidbey Island. She's the executive director for the Whidbey Island Grown Cooperative.
1: Thanks for having me.
0: Absolutely.
1: This is exciting.
0: So tell us what this is, this cooperative.
1: Yeah, well, Whidbey Island Grown, we're a cooperative of a lot of different stakeholders in our community. So we have farmers and producers who are members. We also have businesses, restaurants, farmers markets, support organizations, and community members. Uh-huh. So it's a group project on Whidbey. And we are supporting local food in a number of different ways. We have a marketing program. We have support services for our producers specifically. And then the main program we have is our food hub. So our food hub is an online marketplace where our producers manage their own accounts, kind of Etsy style. They sell what they have to our customers, and then we aggregate, pack, and distribute those orders to our customers on the island, or visitors.
2: That's
1: if you
2: so cool.
3: Like a fancy CSA produce delivery company, right?
1: It's kind of like an online CSA farmers market, but you can choose whatever that you want, and it is year-round. So if you want to know what's seasonally available in the area, you can just pop on the food hub and scroll, and that's literally what is being harvested that week.
3: Oh,
1: so you can learn.
3: What a great idea.
1: That's amazing.
0: You tried this up in the Skagit to try and give farmers more access to our restaurants in Seattle, because it's such an expense to drive, you know, a van full of tomatoes down compared to a big truck full of combination of produce. I don't know that it worked. Is this working?
1: Yeah, that is. You're talking about the Puget Sound Food Hub.
0: Yeah.
1: We work with them really closely, and they're a huge supporter, like a big sibling of ours.
0: Yeah,
1: so they do that same thing. And it's just a way for the producers can reach more customers. And then the customers can have more local produce. Like you say, whether you're a restaurant or a person or a school or whatever, you can kind of have access to that. And then on Whidbey Island, all of our food producers are really small. So most of their customers that they're going to sell to, they have to look them right in the eye when they're selling direct. So this kind of expands that, gives them an opportunity to be in a distribution network and reach more customers, and then be able to grow their businesses even though we're in a small rural place.
0: Right. Yeah, I love that interaction with the farmer, but it's also, you need the time in your fields. You have a business to run.
1: Yeah, and we can't always be driving out to all the farm stands, although that is like such an amazing, fun thing to do. And especially our meat producers, I always say meat tastes better if the animals were raised with $1 million view. And I think all of the meat raised on would be those
3: delicious.
1: Animals are in beautiful places, right, and they're happy.
3: So how many farmers, for example, that are growing produce, for example, how many of those do you have in the cooperative? Or is it one of those things they're a member and they don't really have anything this week, but the following week they're going to have a ton of tomatoes and they chime in? Or how does that
1: work? Yeah, they can list whatever they want. So they make the food hub every week, and I kind of scroll on there just like a customer to see what is available and what people have. But we have over 70 producers on there. So we probably have, I would say we probably have 15 produce farmers. And then we have meat producers. We also have bakers, processed food producers, pie, chocolate. And then we also have soap, goat milk soap. We have shirts that one of our farmers designed. So we are basically, we have dairy. We're one-stop shop, technically. If
0: your
1: you wanted to
0: market.
1: Get all your groceries on the food hub, you could do it.
2: That's
1: so, so cool.
3: So it all ends up at your food hub.
1: Yeah, that. So distribution is just really interesting. The idea of how does our food get to us? You can think about that on, you know, a global scale, this huge supply chain of, you know, getting grapes or whatever from South America up to here, everything in that supply chain, even around the country, is actually really complicated and difficult. So we're doing that on a micro scale. So we have four aggregation sites our producers drop off, and then we collect all of that in our fleet of vehicles. We take that to our warehouse, and then we process that into orders, deliver all those orders to the customers and the restaurants and stuff, and then we do all the billing. So that is also kind of a huge benefit, because if you are a farmer, you're trying to be out in your field, you're trying to do your social media, you're trying to do your accounting, and then you have to chase down outstanding bills too. So there's a lot of kind of cost savings that we try to put in there for the producers.
0: What does this cost the farmers?
1: So if you're a member, it is only $50 a year. And if you're not a member, to sell on the Food Hub. And if you're not a member, because we do have, especially our dairies off island, we only have one dairy operating on Whidbey Island anymore. And we get our flour off island, some of those things like that. It's $150 for that. So we're trying to keep the costs really low for the producers, because, well, first of all, it's their business. They're our owner investors too. But also because we're trying to support them.
0: So how do you pay for all these trucks running around? It's like, it's just a percentage of the sale?
1: We do a percentage of the sale, and then other diverse revenue.
2: If you want to order from you guys, does the customer kind of pay a order fee?
1: Yeah.
2: Okay. That's so awesome.
1: That's their fee. But we have grants. We have donors. We have all kinds of things going on.
0: And then it's intentional shopping too. You're not just on Amazon. You know, you're intentionally going down
3: version
0: this path.
3: Of Amazon.
2: You're choosing to support, something different.
3: That's great. And then do you guys support the food bank there, too?
1: Absolutely. We support the food bank, and the food bank supports us as well. So we have a lot of those partner relationships with support organizations, schools. A lot of what is happening with the Food Hub and with Whidbey Island Grown is a lot of people doing business together, doing events together, talking with each other weekly. Just builds a lot of trust, builds basically community resilience, because we're all in communication and we're all doing a variety of roles, I guess, within our community. So our farmers are also on boards. They're also, volunteering. They're also sending stuff to the food bank. They might do a workshop or a class at the school. And sort of everyone involved in the Whidbey Island Grown kind of does those different roles too.
0: Sounds so healthy.
2: I know.
0: I mean, healthy not just in good food, but healthy as a relationship.
1: Building out that network, that is also infrastructure. Like, we think of infrastructure as a flour mill or a meat processing facility or a road, but also those roads of communication between people. That's why we say community resilience begins with local food. Mm-hmm. Because
3: that's
1: if
3: great.
1: There was an emergency, having those relationships already is what's going to get us through it.
3: That's amazing. That's how long is Whidbey Island in length? So you're driving from the north end of Whidbey to the very south end of Whidbey, correct?
1: Yes.
3: Wow.
1: It's 53 miles.
0: I was going to say 55.
1: Long.
0: I was close.
1: Yeah. Or it might be 55. But if you're going all the way out Skagit Head and then all the way to Oak Harbor, it is a lot of driving.
3: And you guys are based out of Langley.
1: Yeah, our warehouse is in Langley, yeah.
3: Tom and my friend Shirley Collins started that WIN, Whidbey Island Nourishes, where they were doing the backpacks.
1: Yes, they're one of our customers. We work really closely with them. I love WIN. They're amazing.
3: It's like a backpack brigade, but for Whidbey Island kids.
2: That's so awesome.
3: Yeah.
2: Love that. Huh. Yeah, and what's coming up in September?
1: So one of our marketing programs that we do is Eat Local Month in September. So we have events. We have a couple cider fests. We have Green Bank Harvest Fair. And then our producers put on events as well. We have a caramel tasting event. We have flower ranging. And then sort of all the promotion we're doing around it is come be

0: enjoy local food with us as a local. We have a farm and food trail, so you can choose all the promotion we're doing around it is come be and enjoy local food with us as a local. We have a farm and food trail, so you can choose a region of the island, and this includes Kameno. So we have north, south, and central regions of the island, which people may not know about, but it's extremely serious to us as locals, these different regions. And you can go and kind of enjoy all the food and farming opportunities that are available in those regions in September. And then hopefully discover cool restaurants, cool farm stands, cool things to do for the next time that you come and visit us.
1: Yeah, you can eat a bowl of mussels.
0: Yes, definitely got to get some mussels.
1: A lot of mussels and clams up there.
2: So people find you at WhidbeyIslandGrown.com.
0: Yes.
2: Perfect. And the September Eat Local, that's on that website as well if people want to figure out where to go.
0: Yes, that is on there as well. And you can also do Eat Local Month, WhidbeyIslandGrown.com/Eat Local Month. 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
1: I guess I think the last time I was on Whidbey, I stayed in Penton Cove, the little town. I think it's a little town, right?
0: Coopville,
1: yeah. Mm-hmm. And that's where I bought the guy paying money for the pots. Remember that big painting that everyone hated but me? Anyway, it's a fun little visit. Coopville is a fun little town.
0: It is.
1: I'm a Coopville's junker, amazing. 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
0: Perfect. 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
1: Yeah, exactly. 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Up next, it's time for Food for Thought, Tasty Trivia on Cairo. It's time.

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1: It's Labor Day weekend coming up next week. 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Let's play. What are we doing here?
2: All right. Welcome to trivia. Each contestant gets five questions. The person with the most right wins. We have picked Deb from Florida from our audience, and we've recently found out that she has a decent amount of food knowledge, so you guys might be in trouble.
1: You're the producer. You're supposed to make sure this doesn't happen.
2: Yep. Well, I didn't write the questions. Becky did, so right. Blame it on Becky. Bridget,
1: okay, we're going to... you can watch Becky Bridget did. How this works, and then you'll know for yourself.
2: Okay. Question number one. On last week's show, did farmer Amy Dietrich of Frog Hollow Farms in Walla Walla say that they had just picked 1,000, 5,000, or 11,000 pounds of organic heirloom tomatoes?
3: 11,000.
2: 11,000 pounds.
3: By
2: one
3: hand.
2: Day, by hand.
3: Flipping.
2: With another 2,000 to 3,000 in discard on the ground for imperfections. Mm-hmm. That's wild.
1: I gave her an idea of how, if you were listening to the show, I gave her an idea how to use the discards. Did you, do you know what that is?
2: I didn't listen to the
1: Ms.
2: show.
1: Ms. Douglas?
2: Nope.
3: Those tomatoes were
1: puree good. Them. Puree those.
3: Passata.
1: And then drain it and use the tomato water for martinis.
3: That's a lot of martinis.
2: A lot of martinis.
1: Those farmhands would be very happy.
2: Okay, question number two. Is Chef Annie Elmore a master of making chow fun rice rolls or eating them?
3: I see Annie back there laughing. Chow fun rice rolls?
2: Yep.
3: She's a master of making them. I don't know what that is.
2: She's a master of eating them. Yeah. She's never made them.
3: You've never made them, Annie? I don't even know what it is. I should ask you, Tom.
1: It's fresh rice noodles.
2: Okay, question number three. This is a write-in from our very own Lars LeDuc.
3: Uh-oh.
2: What is the rope-like structure inside an egg that keeps the yolk centered called?
3: Whoa. Tom, do you know this? Not a clue.
4: A membrane.
2: Chalaza.
3: What is it?
2: Chalaza. Chalaza.
1: Grandma Sharon's goddaughter or granddaughter. Chalaza.
3: Okay. Learn something new every day.
2: There you go. Question number four. What do Boston, cobbler, and the rarer conga all refer to?
3: A varietal of fruit?
2: No. A type of cocktail shaker.
3: Oh.
2: A Boston is a two-piece shaker where the cups fit together and a separate Hawthorne strainer is used. A cobbler shaker is three pieces with a built-in strainer.
3: Oh. And what was the last one? Conga?
2: Conga. And Becky didn't tell me what that
3: is. I bet that's just a bar glass and a...
1: Just a dance you do when you're shaking the cocktail.
2: All right. Last question. Does the French word canapé literally mean small bite or sofa?
1: Or is the preservation method for peas?
3: Canapé.
2: So bad, Dad.
3: Oh, man. I don't know. Tom, do you know?
1: I think it's a sofa.
2: You're correct. The name comes from the idea that the topping sits on the bread the way a person sits on a couch. There
3: Not
2: you
3: like Tom. I've seen Tom slouching on the couch watching TV.
2: All right,
3: TV.
2: Bridget, 2 out of 5.
1: That's a rough day.
3: Not as bad as last week.
4: They were tough.
2: Okay, Deb. Number one, what classic cocktail is made with tequila, lime juice, and orange liqueur?
4: Margarita.
2: Correct.
1: Ooh, she sounds like she's had a few of those.
2: Number two, when raw, crushed, or cut garlic sits in yogurt, does its sharp bite generally get stronger or mellower?
4: Mellower.
2: That's true. Mellower. Cutting or crushing.
1: I told you to bet our guest before you let her on the air.
2: It releases the pungent sulfur compounds, which mellow over time as the yogurt's fat proteins soften their bite. Number
3: Thank you, Becky. What
2: fruit is the source of verjuice, a tart cooking liquid historically used before lemons became widespread in Europe?
3: What is it? Verjuice?
1: Yeah.
4: It's grapes.
2: Unripe grapes. That's true.
3: Wow.
1: I would give her a little bit more kudos for that one. Thank you.
3: She sounds Italian, so, you know.
2: Number four, multiple choice. Where does the Hawthorne strainer, the coiled spring tool bartenders use to hold back ice and solids when pouring a cocktail, get its name? Is it A, a Boston cafe, B, its inventor, Henry Hawthorne, C, the Hawthorne tree?
4: B.
2: It is A, a Boston cafe, the Hawthorne Cafe in Boston. The strainer design dates to the late 1800s when the early version was patented. Learn something new.
1: Yep, exactly.
2: Okay, last question, number five.
1: Speaking of patented, did you know that David has a patent on the slow drip olive oil container?
2: No.
1: That we have at our house? Yeah. Okay. Patents are very impressive.
2: Yeah.
1: The other thing is I tried for a patent myself on our pizza board.
3: The what?
2: You didn't get it?
3: Oh, the pizza board.
1: No, because I'd done the...
2: You custom routed those, I know.
1: I routed those, yeah. And then it lets the heat escape from the bottom so it doesn't steam the bottom of the pizza. Uh-huh. And they said it was too close to a moat, a cutting board with a moat.
2: Oh.
3: Really?
1: So I didn't get my patent.
3: It's different, huh? Yeah. Too bad.
1: Deb, just in case you were interested.
4: We've been to Sirius Pie.
1: Oh, there you go.
4: Twice.
1: I love that.
4: Because we wanted... I was lusting after the peach and burrata salad a second time.
1: There you go.
2: Perfect.
1: Love that.
2: Yeah. Okay, number five. Does the French phrase hors d'oeuvre literally mean outside the work or before the meal?
4: Outside the work.
2: That's true.
3: Good job.
2: It's a small dish served outside the main work or composition of the meal, not necessarily before it.
1: Not necessarily an appetizer.
2: Wow, Bridget, she kicked your butt.
1: Nice job.
2: Yeah. Four out of five for Deb.
1: No more people from Florida on this microphone.
3: All right, you're next, Tom.
2: Okay, Tom, question number one. When you shake a cocktail, you're doing three things at once. Chilling it, diluting it, and what else?
1: Well, for me, it's my belly moves with it.
2: It's like a shake weight.
1: It's hard to stop. It's
3: losing calories.
1: You're
2: chilling it, diluting it, and...
1: I like, personally, when the ice is frozen hard rock solid and I get ice shards in it. That's my favorite thing to get. I'm sure that's not the
2: answer. Not what you're doing. You're aerating it.
1: Yeah, that too.
2: Mm-hmm. Perfect.
3: Okay, what was it? Aerating?
2: Aerating.
3: Oh.
2: If you're out picking huckleberries in the Pacific Northwest Mountains, something I know you do all the time, it's a good idea to bring bear spray. Is the active ingredient mace or hot chili peppers?
1: Mace.
2: Hot chili peppers.
1: Yeah, that too.
2: It's capsaicin is the answer. What gives
1: it
2: its
1: like a mean
2: heat.
1: Thing to do to a bear.
2: Yeah, but it wants to eat you, so.
3: Just as back
1: off. It just wants its huckleberries. It doesn't really want to eat you.
2: Oh, boy. Okay, quickly. What does UHT mean on a carton of milk or cream?
1: You tell me. You're the one who buys all that stuff.
2: Ultra high temperature. Oh, it's rapidly heated to extend shelf life.
3: Not doing so good, Tom.
2: Number four. Which renowned chef and close friend of Anthony Bourdain makes a cameo in the new movie, Tony? He's the co-owner of New York's La Bernadette.
1: Eric Repair.
2: Correct. Okay. And number five. Does the Spanish word tapa literally mean small bite or cover?
1: Cover.
2: That is true.
1: Used the plate to cover the drink.
3: Becky felt bad for
1: to say that you were
2: two
1: there.
2: Two out of five. Deb is so very Deb, much the winner.
1: Deb, you get to take a little stroll through the gift shop, take out a spice rub. If you want to be part of the show, you can join the community on YouTube Live at Tom Douglas & Co. or buy a ticket to join us in the studio at HotStoveSociety.com. 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He's got a lot of work to do, as does our editor, Sean, please don't call me Del Torre. 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
4: Whoops.
1: This is my,
3: Loretta's blushing. Loretta's blushing.
2: I've read it that way before. Oh my God, that's horrifying. Okay, number five.

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1: ABC News, I'm Dave Packer. The U.S. hitting Iranian oil tankers after Iran launched missiles at an American aircraft carrier and a destroyer.
2: This is obviously an attempted provocation by Tehran. The whole idea of Iran firing ballistic missiles at American sailors on open waters. CENTCOM saying an aircraft carrier and a guided missile destroyer successfully evaded multiple unprovoked Iranian attacks. No Americans were harmed, even as they were being fired at.
1: ABC Stephen Portnoy. Russian state media reports U.S. envoy Steve Witkoff and Jared Kushner concluded a meeting in Russia with President Vladimir Putin, hoping to hammer out a deal on Ukraine. The Kremlin calling it substantive, constructive, and exceptionally candid. The latest employment report exceeding expectations. 162,000 new jobs added, according to new government data, smashing economists' expectations after months of stagnant growth. Nevertheless, polls have showed Americans are largely frustrated with rising prices and the state of the economy. This is ABC News. An Immigration and Customs Enforcement agent charged with lying to federal investigators about the shooting of a Venezuelan man in Minnesota was released on bond Friday. 52-year-old Christian Castro faces six federal counts of making materially false statements. Outside federal court in McAllen, Texas, after the hearing, defense attorney David Lindenmuth said his client deserves a fair trial.
3: His life has been that of public service to our country and to our nation, either through its military or protecting its borders and enforcing its laws.
1: It's the first federal case by the Trump administration against an ICE officer involved in its nationwide immigration enforcement operations. A Greek Air Force jet crashing at an air show north of Athens. Officials say the plane's two crew members were killed in the crash, which sent plumes of black smoke into the air about a mile from the airfield. No spectators were injured. The incident occurred at the Athens annual air show. Greek Air Force declaring 3 days of official mourning. Dave Packer, ABC News.
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4: I'm Tom Brock. Police are looking for suspects in a wild shootout that left a half dozen homes and several cars with bullet holes. This happened on Wednesday night in Seattle's New Holly Park area. Cairo 7 TV's Brandon Thompson has the story.
5: I counted six down that block that had bullet holes in them. This woman's home, the bullet going through her front door and into her stairwell. A lot of people here who told me they laid on the ground trying not to get shot. They said it was just a constant stream of gunfire lasting minutes. We also spoke to Nia. She was not home at the time, but her mother and brother were.
6: Because it really would have been me, because I spend a lot of time in the kitchen. And my mom was like, we were downstairs, so if we had stayed like 2 minutes longer, it would have also been us.
5: The car was also totaled because of how much it was shot. One of three cars damaged, according to SPD.
4: So far, police have not identified any suspects. Seattle Mayor Katie Wilson will be on the picket line this Labor Day, joining striking workers at the Embassy Suites Hotel in Pioneer Square. She'll be joined by King County Executive Gurmay Zahale, supporting the workers who've been on strike for more than 80 days. Workers are demanding higher wages, year-round health care coverage, and a return to pre-pandemic staffing. A spokesperson for Hilton, which owns the hotel, says the company respects the rights of team members to express their views and is committed to negotiating in good faith and reaching a reasonable agreement. Your Cairo News Radio forecast, mainly clear, occasional shower or thunderstorm possible, lows near 54 degrees. On Sunday, a cloudy morning followed by mainly sunny skies in the afternoon with highs near 74. I'm Tom Brock, Cairo News Radio.
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2: Hi, everybody. Peter Greenberg here with a special edition of Peter Greenberg Worldwide for this first weekend of September 2026. Why is it a special edition? Because in less than a week, we will be commemorating a sad piece of American history. 25 years later, 25 years after a dark day, September 11th, 2001. Hard to believe it was 25 years ago, a quarter of a century ago, and we all remember where we were on that day and precisely remember even at that moment when the first plane hit the North Tower of the World Trade Center. I know you're thinking about that now. Many of you watched it on television, especially the second plane hitting the building, not the first. And it changed our lives forever in so many different ways. I know where I was. In those days, I was the travel editor for NBC on the Today Show. I was sitting in the green room waiting to go on to do my live spot at about 8:45, 8:46, when all of a sudden the monitor in the green room switched to a wide shot of the North Tower of the World Trade Center with huge billows of smoke coming out. And Matt Lauer was on the air at that moment interviewing an author, and he broke in and said, "It appears that a small plane has hit the World Trade Center." Now, that particular morning, it was a beautiful sunny day in New York, 20/20 visibility. And I took one look at that picture and realized it could not have been a small plane. And I ran down to the control room and I said, "Listen, everybody, that was no small plane. Nobody got lost in the clouds. Somebody saw that building and hit it." And as I was explaining why that happened, we all saw, just a few moments later, United Airlines Flight 175 hit the South Tower. The American Airlines flight that hit the North Tower was American Flight 11. And then shortly after that, we all heard about American Flight 77 that went into the Pentagon, and then United 93 into Shanksville, Pennsylvania, as it was headed, perhaps, for the White House. I ended up on the air for the next 20 hours. Most of my friends thought I was dead, because I was supposed to leave right after the show to fly back to Los Angeles. Remember, all those planes were flying cross-country. They were wide bodies. They were full of fuel. And they never made it. When the towers were hit, the cell phone towers on the top, we lost all of our reception. So there was no way to even get a phone call out. And I had to go through three of my friends just to call my mother, who's maybe 40 blocks away, to let her know that I was alive. But it just is indelible in our hearts, in our minds, about what happened that day. And now, 25 years later, we're now thinking about where we go from here. What's happened in the last 25 years? What lessons have we learned? What lessons have we applied? Has it made our lives any better, ironically? And in the next part of the show, we're going to be talking to flight attendants, to pilots, to the TSA, to the mayor of Gander. Remember Gander in Newfoundland, where all those planes were put on the ground within a period of an hour? What an amazing story happened there in the most unlikely of places. And then we're even going to talk to the man who was the duty officer in the White House Situation Room that day, and what he did, what he saw, what he heard, and how everything changed. So think about where you were that day. Think about how it's changed your life. Think about what's been happening since. Remember, there was no TSA on September 11th, 2001. There was no Department of Homeland Security. It's now the largest federal agency we've got in terms of employees and spread out. It was a different time, a different place. And then, of course, I remember all the airplanes grounded, everybody put on the ground for 5 days, nothing moved. But the most haunting part for me was I stayed on the air for 20 hours at NBC in New York. I never left the building. And finally, at about 2:30 in the morning, I wasn't going to be flying back to LA, of course, anytime soon. They got me a hotel room, and I went downstairs, and I walked outside. I'll always remember this because it was so bizarre and surreal. Here I was in Midtown Manhattan on 49th Street and 5th Avenue. I was the only person on the street. No other people were there. There are no vehicles moving. It was as if they had evacuated New York and didn't happen to tell me. And so I started walking uptown on 5th Avenue, not on the sidewalk, on the yellow lines in the middle of the street. It was just me. And the air had the most horrible stench of burning kerosene, electrical conduit, and yes, flesh, because the wind had changed and was now blowing from the south to the north. And by the time I got to the hotel, it was impossible to sleep. It was just trying to relive what had just happened, trying to make sense of it all. We're still trying to make sense of it all, aren't we? And in the days that followed, and the investigations that we did at NBC News about who the terrorists were, how they had access, how they trained, all very crazy, and how different law enforcement agencies each had clues but never shared them with the other agencies. And so the parts of the puzzle were never really put together. All the lessons that came out of 9/11, what's changed in terms of how flight attendants behave, how pilots behave, of course, airport security, and how we behave. It's all changed dramatically. And then what good came out of it? In the most unlikely way, that would have been in Gander, where all these planes were on the ground, which basically dwarfed the population of that small town. And they were going to be there for 5 days. And what the people of Gander did to open their homes and their hearts to people from all around the world who never knew when they got up that morning and got on their planes, they would end up there. And what came out of that? An amazing series of stories about relationships that got formed, about bonding that happened in the most unlikely of ways, and how people came together to support each other in a moment where people knew very little. There was terror, there was fear, there was uncertainty, and somehow we got through it all. The pilot, the passengers on United's 93, let's roll, how they tried to storm the cockpit in one last effort to stop that plane from flying into the White House. They succeeded, of course, at the cost of their lives, when the terrorists pushed the handle down, pushed the throttles forward, and buried it into the ground in Shanksville. It's an amazing story of the fire department in New York. As many of you know, I'm a fireman. Even my fire department responded. And what they went through, how many people they lost to this day, remembering them. And, you know, there's the old saying that if you can't remember the past, you're doomed to repeat it. And this is an opportunity for us to remember the past. So stick around. We got a whole lot more coming on this special edition of Peter Greenberg Worldwide as we remember 9/11. Back right after this.
0: Your flight might be late, but we're right on time. Peter Greenberg Worldwide will be right back.
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1: Peter Greenberg back with you as Peter Greenberg Worldwide continues on this special edition of the show, the anniversary of 9/11, 25 years later. Of course, you know my way to get to me. It's Peter Greenberg. That's Peter at petergreenberg.com. And of course, you can also give us your name, your phone number, your question or your problem. We'll solve it right here in the air. But most importantly, this show is devoted to talking about what happened 25 years ago, what lessons were learned, what lessons were applied, and how we move forward. And joining me now, someone I love having on the show, even for this reason. She's the international president of the Association of Flight Attendants, Sarah Nelson. Sarah, welcome back.
2: Thank you so much, Peter.
1: You know, I have to start with the question that everybody asks. Where were you on September 11th?
2: I had just landed in Chicago. I was going to Chicago for a union training, but I was a Boston-based flight attendant, and I was I spent the entire day tracking down flights and helping the union office try to figure out what was going on. And so I was in that union office at one of the 15-minute crisis briefings when I heard the letters 175, and that was the flight I flew very often out of Boston. And it was a flight that had a crew of all of my friends from Boston and two customer service agents as well who were going on vacation.
1: And that was a 767 going Boston to Los Angeles.
2: Yes, it was.
1: Wow. I mean, you know,
2: Peter, you know, I actually, this is hard for me to say, but I appreciate saying it because people need to understand these aren't just images. This isn't just something in our history. I know the exact moment that my friends, Amy and Michael and Amy and Catherine, Al, Alicia, Robert, Marianne, and Jesus lost their lives because 175 hit the South Tower of the World Trade Center and every single camera was trained on that site. So you can see it from almost any angle because American Flight 11 had hit the North Tower 17 minutes earlier.
1: And I remember seeing that video. It was shot from four different angles. It was horrendous, and it shook you to your core. Because I don't know if I told you this before, Sarah, but that morning I was in New York on the Today Show. I was in the green room about to go on the air when they switched to a wide shot of the North Tower, and Matt interrupted his interview. Matt Lauer interrupted his interview with a Hollywood reporter, author, to say, it appears that a small plane has hit the World Trade Center. And it was a beautiful day, 20/20 visibility, beautiful sun. And I took one look at that rolling video and I ran down to the control room and I said, listen to me, everybody, that was no small plane. Impossible.
2: Yeah.
1: And while I was telling them why, that was 175 then hitting the South Tower. And
2: yeah.
1: And our lives changed forever. You know, it really was, when you think about it, our generation's Pearl Harbor. I mean, because we were attacked, and people either lost people that they knew, as in your case, or they lost people that friends of theirs knew. I lost people that I knew in the towers. So everybody was affected by this, but you in particular, because these are the people you worked with. These are the people you flew with.
2: Yes, and I knew them personally. A lot of flight attendants knew them. I remember, you know, we didn't have ubiquitous cell phones at the time. You didn't have a lot of people snapping pictures. And so we set up a crisis room in Boston. I drove back to Boston immediately with another flight attendant and a gate agent. We rented a car and just took off and got back as quick as we could. And we had a crisis center at the Hilton at Boston Logan. And people would come just to look at the pictures in the crisis room to see, you know, if it was who they thought it was. Of course, as flight attendants, we work with different crews every single day, and it's sort of a joke among us that, you know, you can know someone's entire life story and all their intimate secrets and how they get along with their spouse, but you might not remember their name. And so this happened all over the system. People were looking, and people found that it was friends that they knew and people that they had loved to fly with. And even if they didn't know them, they knew that workspace. In fact, we were able to get flight attendant support. Federally, we had this incident identified as a potential cause for PTSD so that flight attendants could have mental health support. But that was that everyone felt connected to this.
1: And of course, at that particular moment, there was United Flight 93. a 757 that went down in Shanksville, Pennsylvania, one of the four planes that went in that day. So United was hit, as American was hit, very, very hard because you lost two flight crews, all the passengers on four different planes in four different locations. I mean, unheard of, unprecedented, and to this day, hard to believe.
2: It is hard to believe, but, you know, I really want people to know that my friend Robert Fangman, who was on 175, was one of the flight attendants to call and alert the company, give some of the first intelligence, just like Betty Long from Flight 11, to talk about what was going on. My flight manual is actually in the Memorial and Museum in New York, and it's open to the page of what our instructions were. There was a hijacking, and we were supposed to keep everyone calm. We were supposed to appease the hijackers. It was the exact wrong training for what we were facing that day. Right. But they got word to the ground, and it got to Flight 93. And that crew of five flight attendants, all women, and then coordinating with the passengers, black, white, Asian, Americans, Democrats, Republicans, independents, a pregnant woman, a gay rugby player fighting for marriage equality, they all just became Americans. There was no division between them, and they fought like hell to try to save their own lives, but they saved us from having that fight go into the U.S. Capitol. And I just think about the way that they came together on a moment's notice with that word from the ground and changed everything just when they had the information that they needed to have.
1: I remember that those two words, let's roll.
2: Yeah.
1: From the passenger as they went to the cockpit.
2: Todd Beamer, yeah.
1: Yeah, I mean, unbelievable. And now here
2: and
1: we
2: Mark
1: are.
2: Mark Bingham.
1: Yes.
2: Yeah.
1: And now here we are 25 years later. We have the TSA. We have, obviously, advanced, enhanced security. It's, I think, an amazing development. I think you would agree that in 25 years, we have not had a hijacking.
2: Well, right. We've had two officially attempted ones, and the flight attendants together with the passengers boarded those, and then our screening procedures changed. So it's really important to recognize that prior to 9/11, we had private security everywhere. It wasn't integrated into our intelligence agencies. There was no coordination. People were hired for, you know, minimum wage jobs, typically no benefits. And when we federalized our workforce and connected it into all the other intelligence agencies, this was one of the major things that we learned on 9/11 was that we had siloed all this work and all this intelligence, and our country was not prepared to respond because of that. So federalizing that, getting the best equipment, and then training those officers. And then when those officers became union members and actually got the right to due process, that improved our security too. And they kept fighting to improve pay and benefits so that we could create career jobs, because experience is important in these jobs too. Technology has changed. Our intelligence now is integrated, and we have these career workers who make sure that we're safe. And so these efforts today to try to privatize again, this is horrific to me. When we said never forget, we meant it. And we're going to fight like hell to try to keep those things in place, to try to keep that federal security and those people who have learned how to keep us safe. And we have been very safe in 25 years. You're exactly right. But it's because of learning those lessons and putting in place the things that we needed to plug the holes of the threats that were, continue to exist.
1: We're talking to Sarah Nelson, the international president of the Association of Flight Attendants. Sarah, you just mentioned the idea of privatized security again. It's a program that TSA is trying to roll out called TSA Gold, which is allowing airports to literally contract with private contractors that are supposedly trained by the TSA to the same level. And I got to tell you, that scares me a little.
2: Yeah, I mean, you know, the FAA outsourced a lot of their checks on maintenance at, you know, our great American company, Boeing. And look what happened. When you leave security and safety in the hands of the boardrooms, where their main job is to extract as much profit as possible, you're not focused on safety and security. We move away from that. So this is, and I want to be really clear, Peter. San Francisco is actually grandfathered in this program that you're talking about. It does exist. It has existed since TSA created the program. But the reason that San Francisco was integrated with this private the screening company, is because those workers had organized a decade earlier, and they had negotiated the best pay in the country. They had negotiated pensions and health care. And so those jobs were already there, and they were able to then integrate into TSA and its training program. If you don't have that kind of check on the ground, though, and due process for the people who are whistleblowers when they see something wrong, then you're leaving massive gaps in security.
1: You are. We're talking to Sarah Nelson, the international president of the Association of Flight Attendants. When we come back, the lessons that we've learned in the last 25 years and how those procedures have changed. Back right after this.

0: 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Peter Greenberg Worldwide will be right back.
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9: I'm Tom Brock. Tacoma fire crews had their hands full with a stubborn, smoldering brush fire Friday night. It broke out in a thick wooded gulch about a mile north of the Narrows Bridge between Narrows Drive and the Waterfront Railroad tracks. Investigators say they had a tough time getting to that area. They're looking for the cause, but they say it started in an area of a homeless encampment. Three people were hurt when a car plowed into one that had come to a complete stop on the freeway in Tacoma early Saturday morning. A 30-year-old Tacoma man in a Dodge Journey was at a dead stop on southbound I-705 when somebody hit his stopped vehicle. Troopers say the man who stopped will face charges of vehicular assault and DUI. Investigators say the two people in a Kia Soul that struck the vehicle were not wearing seatbelts. Both had to be taken to a hospital. A hung jury in the Lindsey Clancy case. ABC News chief investigative correspondent Aaron Katersky has been following the case and has the latest.
10: The defense is considering whether to go to federal court and try and appeal over that holdout juror that the defense believes should have been kicked off the case. Then the district attorney has to decide whether to retry her. Would it be for murder in the first degree again? The defense said he would not change a thing. Kevin Reddington believes he won the trial, and so he would stay the course. There's a hearing on September 29th. That's when we'll find out the next steps.
9: Your Cairo News Radio forecast, mainly clear skies with an occasional shower or thunderstorm possible. Lows near 54 degrees. Sunday, a cloudy morning, followed by mainly sunny skies in the afternoon. Highs near 74. I'm Tom Brock, Cairo News Radio.
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0: Have a travel question or problem? 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
1: Peter Greenberg back with you, along with Sarah Nelson, the International President of the Association of Flight Attendants. Sarah, in 25 years, we've seen, you know, procedures change where if there was a hijacking, the pilots don't come out of the cockpit. They're not trying to appease the hijackers. We see barriers being installed, locks on the cockpit doors, triple locks. And of course, on some planes that were never properly designed for this, they didn't anticipate that. You know, if somebody comes out of the cockpit, you know, it was sort of a stopgap measure to put, you know, the beverage cart as a barrier between the first class.

0: in the cockpit. But what have we really learned in 25 years that we've been able to apply to maintain a stricter sense of security?
1: Well, first of all, integrating our security across the entire federal system was incredibly important. And we reinforced those cockpit doors almost immediately after 9/11. I remember actually flying my first trip after working in that crisis room for 3 weeks straight, flying that trip and sitting in the back of a 37 where I'm facing to the back of the aircraft. And my flying partner and I put our hands around our throats instead of in our protective position on our jump seat, because that way if someone reached around with a razor blade, they'd get our hands and not our throat. These are the kinds of things that we were thinking about. And so reinforcing that cockpit door, having the TSA security there, having all the intelligence integrated, and training flight attendants on crew member self-defense was a big part of this. We only have that as a voluntary program, but we are trained by our air marshals. We increase the presence of air marshals on our planes. We have been calling for and have finally gotten that secondary barrier that you were talking about. That's a barrier that we can put up when the pilots need to, for physical reasons, come out of the flight deck for a few minutes to use the restroom. And while that door is open, that's a vulnerability that we had to shut off. So the pilots unions and flight attendants unions have been fighting for that for 25 years. And it's just this year that they're starting to install those, like you said. So we continue to try to press for the best possible security. We shouldn't forget in 2013, when TSA listened to the NICE lobby, believe it or not, that's what we figured out it was from, to try to change the security rules to allow knives back on our airplanes, small knives. And then we saw on Swissport and all these knives, talking about, or Swiss knives, talking about how they can make the most deadly TSA approved knife. And we had to fight to keep those off our planes. And we finally got that put in place. We worked very closely with Senator Markey to make sure there would be no knives on our planes ever again. But we have to stay vigilant and we have to remain committed to never forget.
0: And of course, we're not just dealing with hijackers these days. You know this better than anybody. We're dealing with disruptive, unruly, and violent passengers.
1: That's exactly right. We have people who are more angry than ever before. We have less staffing on our planes, so there's fewer flight attendants, more people than ever before. Seats closer together, so people are jammed in there together. And there's also communication. We have to be very, very careful. We have to recognize that one of the things that the hijackers did was figure out how to communicate with each other on board the aircraft. So as we're adding, you know, satellite communications and streaming communications, we have to take that into consideration for how that can be used against us. So there's a lot of threats, and I won't go into specifics about that, but there's a lot of threats that we always have to make sure that we are mitigating against in all of our security protocols. And I should say, it's not Swissport. It's Swiss Army knives,
0: right,
1: of course, and other knife manufacturers.
0: You know, Swissport's a catering guy.
1: That's exactly right. That's my world, typically. Yeah,
0: I hear you. But, you know, when we talk about unruly passengers, that's just as dangerous. Because, if they get access to a door or a cockpit, you know, the same thing could happen. And what I see on every airplane I fly on today is, you know, we've seen some of the pictures in, you know, oh, God, 6 or 7 years ago of passengers being duct taped to their seats or zip tied to the floor. That's still happening.
1: Well, I'll tell you, we have two times when we know that someone tried to get a bomb onto our plane, the pant bomber and the shoe bomber. In these other cases, though, you have people who are threatening to get into the flight deck, who are talking about taking the airplane down. We have to take those threats just as seriously. And so, yes, we have the duct tape. We have the tough cuffs. We have the training to help direct passengers, to help us restrain these people. And we have to take those threats very seriously, because you can't just pull the airplane over to the side of the road. You've got to be able to get it safely on the ground in order to fully contain the threat.
0: Sarah, as we approach the anniversary, what's the one message you want to get across to everybody?
1: The one message I want to get across to everyone is that my friends were amazing people that any one of us would want to be just like. And after 9/11, not only did we have to think about our security, but It was used by crisis capitalists to redefine the value of workers. Workers gave back $81 billion from our contracts and our pensions, longer days, less pay, less flexibility. And we had to fight really, really hard to try to, you know, regain some of those things that we had negotiated before. But we'll never be able to get all of that back. We're never going to get our pensions back. And I just really feel like it's really important when we say never forget, it's about safety and security, because what that directly led to was incredible economic insecurity for so many other people. And when I say never forget about my friends, I think about that too. And so when we do our union work, we know it's not only about the safety and security, but it's really about making sure that everyone can live good lives. And everyone would want to live like my friends, like the example that my friends gave us.
0: Sarah Nelson, thank you so much for being on the show, and hope to talk to you soon about something a little lighter. But again,
1: thank you.
0: Thanks for joining us.
1: Thank you, Peter. Never forget.
0: And we'll be back with more right after this.
2: Your flight might be late, but we're right on time. Peter Greenberg Worldwide will be right back.
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0: Peter Greenberg back with you as Peter Greenberg Worldwide continues our special commemorative edition of Peter Greenberg Worldwide on the 25th anniversary of a dark day in American history, September 11th, 2001. I always ask every guest on the show the same question, and our next guest will be no exception. His name is Jason Pantages. He's the LAX Federal Security Director at the airport. But the question, Jason, is, where were you on September 11th?
23: So on September 11th, I was actually at home, asleep when the attacks happened, and I think I got a phone call from a friend that said, "Hey, did you see what's happening?" And I got up, turned on the TV, and at the time I turned on the TV was when the second plane hit the World Trade Center.
0: And of course, that was the moment we all knew we were under attack.
23: Yeah, I don't know that I figured that out at that time. I think, it was, looking back, and it was kind of surreal, and you really don't think about a plane hitting a building. So I don't think I figured out until shortly thereafter that it was an attack, but initially it just didn't seem real.
0: And of course, in the immediate wake of that, our travel changed dramatically. Our protocols changed dramatically. The Department of Homeland Security became a reality, the largest federal agency I think we have. And of course, part of that, the TSA. And then about a year after that, is that when you joined the TSA, correct?
23: Yes, I joined the TSA September 29th. Of 2002 here at LAX.
0: And I remember, speaking of LAX, there wasn't a single airport in the country that was, in terms of design or architecture, that was prepared for the brave new reality of airport security. It was a huge adjustment for everybody. How you put all those people in a small place and still, not compromise security and do a good job. And of course, how many agents do you have working there now?
23: How many agents do we have? Like TSA officers?
0: Yeah.
23: We have about 2,200 here at LAX, and then about another 1,000 plus at the 5-spoke airports that I oversee.
0: That's a huge force. And of course, in the explosion of personnel and the importance of the issue itself came initially, of course, it was, you know, the jokes were that, you know, TSA stood for 1,000 standing around or taking scissors away. But the technology now has improved to the point where the actual security experience is making your jobs a little bit easier, making the passenger experience a little bit easier, and still the threat has never subsided, has it?
23: No, the threat to aviation is still there. And, you know, I think that, you know, our adversaries, knowing the impact that 9/11 had on our country economically, I think that the haven sector is going to continue to be a target. We've definitely evolved over the past 25 years from, you know, kind of a one size fits all security mindset to more risk based security. We have, I think, better personnel now. I think our folks are more well trained. And as you said, I think the one of the things is just the technology and the advancement in technology from, you know, what we started with in 2002 to the type of equipment and capabilities that we have currently.
0: I mean, I go back to the original days in the 60s and the 70s when planes were getting hijacked all the time, it seemed. And we would see it, especially at airports like LAX, in trash bins near gates, you know, discarded weapons because people were just traveling with them and oh my God, I forgot. And they just threw them out. We're dealing with a bigger threat than that these days, of course. And it's probably a great testimony to the TSA that, unless I'm mistaken, I don't think we've had a successful hijacking of an airplane since 2001.
23: Yeah, you're correct. We've not had an incident since 9/11. And, you know, I think our folks are doing a really good job, both, you know, visual, you see out at the airport and then, you know, the behind the scenes things that happen as well. But I think, you know, if you look at almost 24 years that we're coming up on for, you know, TSA, we've not had an attack. And I think our folks are doing a really good job in the aviation security industry.
0: We're talking to Jason Pantages. He is the director of federal security at TSA at LAX and all the other surrounding airports. And when we come back, we're going to talk about the lessons that we've learned. And of course, the lessons that we've applied. Back with more of Peter Greenberg Worldwide on this commemorative edition right after this.
1: Your flight might be late, but we're right on time. Peter Greenberg Worldwide will be right back.
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0: 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Once again, here's Peter Greenberg.
1: Peter Greenberg back with you as Peter Greenberg Worldwide continues talking with Jason Pantages, the director of federal security at TSA at LAX, no small job. I guess in the years that you've worked there, and that's almost, what, 23 years alone, or more than 23 years, what lessons have you learned? Because I know I was in L.A. back in November of 2013 when there was a terrible incident at LAX. It wasn't necessarily a terrorist act, but it certainly was an act of violence in which people were killed.
2: I would disagree in that that was a terror attack. It was domestic terrorism. The sole purpose that he had that day was to come and kill as many TSA officers as he could. We were fortunate in that we only had one officer, Gerardo Hernandez, that was killed that day, and two other officers that were shot. But that was an act of terrorism, and that's something that I think, you know, there's two dates at LAX that are sitting in. One of them obviously is 9/11. The other one is 11/1. That really stand out and mean something to us here.
1: Of course. And of course it raised the question then, as it does now, is how far can you expand the security perimeter and still be safe? And I don't think anybody has an answer to that. At a certain point, you know, you've got to be able to protect yourself. And at a certain point, you have to be able to protect others. Of course, technology, I'm sure you would agree, Jason, has really helped you out a lot in terms of new machines, the 3D scanner machines, biometrics, of course, and behavioral profiling, just the way people behave when they're getting to a security checkpoint.
2: Yes, we have what we call it is layered security. And there's stuff that happens before somebody gets on an aircraft. There's things that happen at the checkpoint and then obviously on board the aircraft. So there's not one single silver bullet that's going to stop or prevent anything. But I think the layers all working together have allowed us to be pretty effective over the last 24 years, starting with the pre-vetting of passengers with secure flight, and recent with the implementation of Real ID. We want to make sure that we know who is getting on a flight and that they're thoroughly vetted before they get on the flight. And then at the airport, you have our officers, who I think are our best piece of screen technology. The new advanced imaging technology that we have, the APs. You talked about the CT technology on X-ray is just night and day from what we started with in 2002. We have passenger screening canines that are able to detect explosives on passengers or in bags, and then on aircraft, we have federal air marshals, hardened cockpit doors, federal flight deck officers. So a lot of things now that go into these various layers of security that we use to keep the travel safe.
1: And of course, the overriding question from a consumer angle, of course, is when can I bring my lotions, my potions, and my diet soda through?
2: That's the million-dollar question, Peter. I think we're headed in that direction. There's obviously still threats out there, but I think with the technology and the advancements in technology, I think we're moving towards that. As far as a hard and fast date, I couldn't give you that, but I feel like we're making progress. And some of the things that we've done recently to make the passenger experience a little bit better, the shoes off, everyone used to take their shoes off before, and now, people no longer do that. So I think we're working towards, providing great security, but we also want to work towards the overall passenger experience piece of security.
1: And the overall lesson that you've taken in your 23 or 24 years of work at the TSA?
2: I think that the best overall lesson is that, you know, we have to be effective and efficient, and you can't be, you know, super effective and have lines, you know, all the way out to the 405 freeway. You're going to create secondary targets when large crowds are around. And you have to be efficient, but you can't be so efficient that, you know, people are just going through security, not getting checked. So it's really that balance of being effective and efficient that, you know, I think we've done a pretty good job here of that here at LAX. You know, we're the busiest origination and destination airport in the United States, and, you know, relatively low wait times and you know, that's something that we work hard on, I think, is the effectiveness and the efficiency piece, balancing those two.
1: Well, Jason Pantages, the Director of Federal Security at the TSA at LAX, thank you for your service, sir, and thank you for joining us on this commemorative edition of Peter Greenberg Worldwide as we acknowledge the 25th anniversary of 9/11. Back with more right after this.
0: That wraps up this hour of Peter Greenberg Worldwide. Have a travel question or problem? Just email us, peter@petergreenberg.com.
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4: ABC News, I'm Dave Packer. In an attempt to revive a stalled peace talk between Russia and Ukraine, U.S. envoy Steve Witkoff and Jared Kushner met with Russian President Vladimir Putin at the Kremlin today. Now they're set to meet in Kyiv with Ukrainian President Vladimir Zelensky tomorrow. Iran launching missiles at an American aircraft carrier and a destroyer.
5: The response, the U.S. today firing at Iranian oil tankers, three of them described as part of a shadow network that funds the Iranian Revolutionary Guard. CENTCOM's commander saying in a statement, quote, "Let the message to the IRGC be clear. If you shoot at two of our ships, we will impose an even higher economic cost, taking out three of yours."
4: That's ABC's Stephen Portnoy. A chunk of the ceiling of the Kennedy Center's grand foyer fell last night amid heavy rain in the D.C. area. Nobody injured, according to the Kennedy Center, but a spokesperson saying that the incident's another example of the urgent need to close and renovate the center. This is ABC News. The federal judge handling the legal battle over new U.S. Postal Service mail-in ballot rules to comply with President Trump's executive order extended her block of the rules for the November midterm elections, again finding them likely unlawful. Five more cases have been confirmed in an E. coli outbreak linked to frozen blueberries, bringing the total number of cases to 17, says the CDC. Six people have been hospitalized so far, no deaths reported. You don't usually hear about a victim of an animal attack not being exactly sure what kind of animal it was, but here's one now. ABC's Chuck Sievertson.
6: Zach Howard in Lebanon, New Hampshire says it bit his foot and hung onto his leg before he fought it off.
7: Just it looked with the tail and it kind of had that orange underbelly. Like it was 100% a fox in my mind.
6: Lieutenant James Nealon, New Hampshire Fish and Game.
8: We've been here fairly regularly throughout the week trying to hopefully run into the creature and see if we can figure out what it is for sure.
6: Howard's had several rabies shots since.
4: I'm Dave Packer, ABC News.
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9: I'm Tom Brock. A neighborhood in Seattle's New Holly Park is reeling after a shootout last week put bullet holes in at least a half dozen homes and damaged three cars. People living near a small park at South Holly and Schaefer Avenue South say they hit the ground during a shootout between suspects that lasted several minutes Wednesday night. A bullet went through the front door of one home and into a stairwell. A woman named Nia told Cairo 7 News had she been home, she likely would have been in the kitchen where a stray bullet could have hit her. But her mother and brother were home.
10: And my mom was like, we were downstairs too. We were like grabbing water and everything in that area. If we had stayed like 2 minutes longer, it would have also been us.
9: So far, police have not identified any suspects. Seattle Mayor Katie Wilson and King County Executive Gurmay Zahale are expected to join striking workers at the Embassy Suites in Pioneer Square on Labor Day. Hotel employees have been on strike since June 18th, making it the longest hotel strike in Washington state history. They are seeking higher wages, year-round health care coverage, and pre-pandemic staffing levels. A spokesperson for Hilton, which owns the hotel, says the company respects the rights of team members to express their views, and the hotel is committed to negotiating in good faith, reaching a reasonable agreement that benefits the workers and the hotel. A Tacoma animal shelter is overflowing with cats and kittens. The Humane Society recently took in more than 180 cats from three different locations. If you want to help foster or donate supplies, you can find more information at mynorthwest.com. Your Cairo News Radio forecast, mainly clear with an occasional shower or thunderstorm. Highs near 74. I'm Tom Brock, Cairo News Radio.
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0: And now, the man who travels over 400,000 miles each year, Peter Greenberg.
2: Hi, everybody. Peter Greenberg here on this special edition of Peter Greenberg Worldwide for the first weekend of September 2026. If you're just joining us, it's a special edition as we commemorate and remember 25 years ago and 9/11, that anniversary coming up in just a few days. In the first hour, we talked to flight attendant Sarah Nelson, the president of the Association of Flight Attendants. And we talked to Jason Pantages, who's the regional security director for LAX for the TSA. And in this hour, we'll be talking to pilot Dennis Tager from American Airlines and a very fascinating story from Rob Hargis, who was the duty officer there that morning in the Situation Room at the White House and what was going on then. As we all remember where we were, what we did, what we thought, and where we are right now and what we're thinking and where we're going. You know, in the last hour when we talked to the TSA, you know, this agency before 9/11, we had security, but they were rent-a-cops. They were private security. That morning, when the hijackers boarded that plane in Boston, that was American Flight 11 that was supposedly going to Los Angeles, but of course ended up hitting the North Tower of the World Trade Center. What did those rent-a-cops not detect on the bodies of those hijackers as they went through security? Remember the famous box cutters. And since those days, you know, where have we improved security? I find it somewhat ironic that just recently, within the last couple of days, the TSA was trying to launch something called Gold Plus. They wanted to once again privatize airport screening, a program where airports could opt to just farm it out to private firms that were supposedly trained and supervised by the TSA. Well, guess what? The TSA just scrapped the program because, yes, there are about 20 U.S. airports where private contractors are screening bags, but most airports did not opt in for this new program. So what technology is improving with the TSA? How is it making your day and your experience not just better, but safer? What equipment are they installing? What technology is already available that they're not installing? You know, and it's interesting to note that, unfortunately, we keep fighting the last war. Remember the shoe bomber? That's why we always had to take off our shoes. That was on the American Airlines flight from London to Miami, where he tried to detonate his shoes mid-flight. Thankfully, he got caught in the air and subdued. That's when we had to take our shoes off everywhere. Now, depending on what program you're in, like TSA PreCheck, you don't have to do that. You know, there was a time when, you know, every laptop was being inspected to see if it was carrying a bomb. Now they have better 3D scanning machines to be able to detect the difference between a circuit board and a detonator. They now have new technology that allows them to discriminate between a bottle of liquid chemicals used to make a bomb and a diet soda. And they actually have installed some of those machines in European airports so that for the first time in our memory, we can go through security with our favorite soda, water, lotion or potion. After all, who wants to spend $28 for juice on the other end of security? But they've not yet been installed in this country yet. It's coming. The TSA improving their biometric installations and making it easier to get through initial screening, but not without compromising security. I mean, the security is not being compromised. We also have the CLEAR program at many airports. And then, of course, returning home, you've got Global Entry, which I happen to think is the best thing to happen since sliced bread in terms of the travel experience, because nobody has to stand in an hour and a half to 3 hour line after an 11-hour flight. And again, security is not being compromised. It knows exactly who you are and whether or not they're going to let you in. So all these things in the wake of 9/11, it's taken 25 years to get here, but now we are here. And the question is, can we still improve it? And the answer is yes. Think about this. At major U.S. airports, I'm talking LAX, Chicago, Miami, JFK, how many loaded weapons, mostly handguns, are security officers finding in trash bins located very near security checkpoints? The answer is a lot. People are still coming to the airport packing. That's a little crazy. And that's something we have to work about. Something we have to worry about every day. How many bags are not being caught that are going through security? It's a tough job. If I had that job at TSA, my eyes would be glazed over in about 10 minutes and I'd be asking for a price check on aisle 5. I'm not kidding. It's a very difficult job. But the technology is now catching up and is allowing them to do a better job and a much more precise job, which is what they should be doing. I'm actually thrilled that we aren't privatizing security at the airports. I want to do better training. I want to do better technology. I want to see the technology implemented. And, you know, our next guest coming up knows all about that. He's a senior American Airlines pilot, Dennis Tager, one of our regular guests, who knows all too well about airport and airline security. And in fact, has a very interesting story to tell about where he was on 9/11 and what he even does to this day because of it. These are routines and behaviors that have all changed in the last 25 years. And the question is, can we improve it? I think we can. I think it's also wonderful to be able to say that in 25 years, think about this, there's never been a successful hijacking of a U.S. airline in 25 years. That is truly a great preemptive enforcement. And hats off to all the security officials at the airports and the TSA for making sure it's that safe, even though it can be safer. But they've done a good job there. The real question that remains is, truly, where do we go from here? How do we live our lives? The threat is still there. Make no doubt about it. It's very much still there. And, you know, given access to weapons, access to explosives, access to loopholes, physical loopholes in airport security, and background checks, we still have a long way to go. But the good news is we've been lucky. Again, in 25 years, not a single successful hijacking, and that says a lot. When we come back, we'll be joined by Captain Dennis Tager, and then a remarkable story from Rob Hargis, who was the senior duty officer that day in the Situation Room at the White House. What was he doing? How is he doing it? And what has he learned from it? All that when we come back to the special edition of Peter Greenberg Worldwide right after this.
3: Your flight might be late, but we're right on time. Peter Greenberg Worldwide will be right back.
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1: Peter Greenberg back with you on this special edition of Peter Greenberg Worldwide, 25th anniversary of 9/11. Where were you on 9/11? I know where I was. It's sort of like one of those seminal moments where everybody can tell you where they were. And on this show, every one of my guests gets asked that very first question. And my next guest is no exception. He's one of our regulars, 737 Captain Dennis Tager. Where were you on 9/11?
2: Well, I was in New York State. I was in Albany, New York, on a layover for American Airlines, and got a call about, hey, are you seeing the news from home? I said no, turned on the TV like many did, and was seeing the first tower aflame, and thought, okay, a small airplane must have crashed in. And then, of course, shortly thereafter, the second tower was hit. Surreal shock, startle effect that just to this day still rears its ugly head. So then it became, all right, now that this has happened, we've got to get our country back up and running. The entire crew, flight attendants, my captain at the time, I was a first officer, said I was staying right where we are. There's no place else to go. And more importantly, we want to be here for when we get back up and figure this out. It sounds like it would take a long time to get to that. It was quick, at least for the captain and I, to say, all right, let's get everybody together. And frankly, the crews met every day. Several crews were there. We all basically support for each other and just tried to get sleep and have some level of normalcy and then keep up with family. I mean, and we weren't unique.
1: What was your crew base then, Dennis?
2: Chicago.
1: So Chicago. Did you know any of the crews?
2: Not personally, I did not, no. But just like in a house that you serve with all your heart and mind, flying and keeping people safe, those were our brothers and sisters in the back, the flight attendants. And then when we started to realize what they went through and the details were coming out, well,
1: yeah,
2: you know, that it was a mix of anger, sadness, dismay, darkness and light that we're going to get through this. And we stayed. We were there for all those days until we started flying again and picked up an airplane and headed home. And that was a moment being on the first airplane where
1: I want to talk about that because I was supposed to fly from New York to L.A. that day. And I was there doing the Today Show and was about to leave right after the show to fly from JFK to LAX. And of course, I didn't get on that plane that day. Nobody did because everything got grounded for the next 5 days. And I remember, Dennis, that when I finally flew back to Los Angeles, it was the most, I mean, it was surreal because it was like everybody was in slow motion. I don't know if you had the same feeling. I got to the airport, there was no traffic. I got out of the car, nobody was rushing. I walked into the terminal, there was no noise. I checked in for the flight, everybody was quiet. I got to the gate. Nobody was pushing in line to get on that plane. Nobody was, you know, had their entitlement that they had to board first. Everybody was taking sort of tentative steps. And then when we got on the plane, I have to tell you, it was the quietest flight I've ever had in my entire life. I'm going to guess that you had the same experience.
2: Boy, well described. That's exactly it. It was like a memorial. Everybody approached it, sure, with some level of uncertainty and maybe, frankly, some fear. But it was almost like we were honoring those who just days before had lost everything and their family. So I really can't say much more than what you said. Hear, hear. That was it. And that was in the cockpit. The flight attendants, passengers, we were one crew that day and many days after.
1: Even the tower communications were different.
2: Oh, gosh, great point. Yeah, absolutely. For those men and women that talk to us but aren't actually on the airplane, in the cockpit, you know, there was a new, like, hey, by the way, here I am. I mean, they had a seat there, too. So I think everybody was focused on, you know, let's not point away from, hey, this is not going to happen again, not on our watch, but also, hey, I'm with you. And everybody, you know, turned around, from the president at the time, George Bush, and what he said, you know, on that rubble. We were all watching everything. And as professional pilots, we knew we were going to be on the pointy end of that spear, getting back up and running again. And all we could do is just make sure never again, never again. And there were some attempts that were soon after that were throttled by some very aggressive, properly disciplined people looking to make sure that the airplane wasn't taken over again. You know, to this day, the number one goal in flying when it comes to security is you protect that cockpit, because we know what happens if it doesn't happen. And those men and women weren't prepared for this. We had a whole different way of looking at this. But
1: exactly. Let's go back to that, Dennis. You know, prior to 9/11, security was done by rent-a-cops at most airports. Who may not have had the training necessary. They certainly didn't have the pay scale that would support them keeping their job. And, you know, huge lapses in security. The way that you were trained as a pilot in terms of a hijacking was completely different then, in terms of what you were supposed to do in the event that the plane was hijacked or threatened. And it changed the way we flew as passengers from that moment on. But it certainly also changed the way you flew as pilots, didn't it?
2: Absolutely. I mean, it's just look at the way we are doing things now. We've got pilots that are armed, federal flight deck officers. We've got the federal air marshals on the airplanes at a much higher rate. You know, it's been a quarter century, and it's a better way than saying 25 years in my book, because it means it's expanded across generations. And, you know, a lot of people are saying the right things. We've got to make sure that we're doing the right things and never let our guard down, right on down to second barriers, which we continue to fight for on all airplanes retrofitted. So we've got work to do, but on this day, as we come up on the 25th, year of this event, it seems like yesterday. And for you and I and many others listening to this, you know, we talk about where we were. Well, there were some folks that were, well, I was just born, or I was in, you know, kindergarten. It's happened a long time ago, but you cannot let our tomorrow, you cannot let our yesterday become your tomorrow.
1: And, you know, and at the end of the day, and that's one of the reasons why we're doing this particular special edition, it gets down to storytelling. To let people know what really happened, because you can't assume that everybody remembers it the way you do, or that they were even alive to the point of remembering anything. And, you know, that's why the people who are our age, and maybe with our, you know, our world vision, we can tell you to the minute where we were that day and what we did and what we thought about. You know, I was old enough to remember the day JFK was assassinated on November 22nd, 1963. I mean, I was a young kid in school, but I can tell you the exact place I was standing, what I thought about, how I ran home, you know, and this duplicated that for me.
2: Yeah, absolutely. That reference there, I was just learning how to walk. So each of us have our time in history, but it's different for everyone, but we've got to land at the same place that when these tragedies, these aggressions, these abominations happen, that we have to do everything today to prevent it from happening again, and never let your guard down. You know, and I fly today, we hear many stories where part of our security force on the aircraft is actually our fellow passengers. You're in the back. You've seen many stories where some folks that come mentally unhinged, and thankfully not a plot, but have intent of going up to the cockpit. You know, the flight attendants are part of that security force, but each of us are as well. And that may sound scary, but let that be the ownership of the power that we have. And those few, those weak few who want to do harm to us, to strike in fear, will not defeat us. We'll have our ups and downs, but we will not lose this. And we must persist in our vigilance to make sure this never happens again.
1: Now, you know, you mentioned the second barrier on the planes. When Boeing and Airbus built these planes, they never built into the design a second barrier. So how do you retrofit that?
2: Well, we've got a very solid cockpit door now. Details I'll leave out because they're secure details. But as anyone can see, when we have to come out for biological breaks, we have a process. That process should be and will be bolstered on new delivered aircraft with a second door barrier. So it puts a space between that so that there isn't that in-between time, even though there's often a cart out there.
1: I know. Hey, Dennis, can you hold on to that thought for 1 second? We've got to take a quick break. Talking to Boeing 737 pilot Dennis Tager about his experiences on 9/11 and the path forward 25 years later. Back with more on this special edition of Peter Greenberg Worldwide right after this.
0: Have a question or a problem? Just email Peter at peter@petergreenberg.com. Peter Greenberg Worldwide will be right back.
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6: I'm Tom Brock. CENTCOM says U.S. forces conducted strikes on three Iranian oil tankers after Iran launched missiles at an American aircraft carrier and a destroyer. ABC's Stephen Portnoy is in Washington.
7: This is obviously an attempted provocation by Tehran. The whole idea of Iran firing ballistic missiles at American sailors on open waters. CENTCOM saying an aircraft carrier and a guided missile destroyer successfully evaded multiple unprovoked Iranian attacks. No Americans were harmed, even as they were being fired at.
6: Russian President Vladimir Putin has started talks with U.S. Special Envoys Steve Witkoff and Jared Kushner at the Kremlin Saturday. According to video published on the Kremlin's channel on a messaging app, Putin saying that contacts between Moscow and Washington were beneficial, and Witkoff thanking Putin for a ceasefire during the American delegation's visit.
8: I want to thank you for endorsing the no-shoot policy in Kiev and in Moscow for these 3 days.
6: Hurricane Lowell holding on to its Category 4 status off the coast of Hawaii. Here's ABC News meteorologist Samara Theodore.
9: Right now, the current track looks to keep it away from a direct hit to the islands. By Monday afternoon, it'll be brushing just to the west of Kauai. So we're going to hope that it stays that way.
6: Here at home, much calmer and much drier. Your Cairo News Radio forecast, mainly clear. An occasional shower or thunderstorm possible. Lows near 54 degrees. Sunday, a cloudy morning followed by mainly sunny skies in the afternoon. Highs near 74 degrees. I'm Tom Brock, Cairo News Radio.
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0: Have a travel question or problem? 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
1: Peter Greenberg back with you, talking to Boeing 737 pilot American Captain Dennis Tager. We were just talking before the break, Dennis, about how do you design in a second barrier to the cockpit that you think that you really desperately need, just as one more protection? Because once you're up in the sky, there's nobody you call to help. You're up there on your own.
2: Yeah, it's part of protecting the cockpit at all costs. And one of those upgrades has been a very solid cockpit door, much different than in the past, which a lot of security levels on it that I'm not permitted to discuss. But it's very good. But there's second door when the pilot has to come out for a biological break. We've all seen it. There's a process that we have so that when that door is open, no one can actually get up there in those fleeting moments. That second door is just another door. It's not a screen door. It's an impediment to someone coming up those few moments that are up there. Bottom line is this: the airlines, unfortunately, as a lobby group, along with manufacturers, for the sake of money, have lobbied this down to where the law only provides for newly delivered aircraft to have that door on. Any aircraft, and there are thousands of them, that don't have it on now are

0: not under a retrofit. And after 25 years, we have to be arguing for this. Let my anger rise to the top. Enough is enough. That law should be changed and not diluted out of at least the respect for what we've lost the 25 years ago, if not for honoring the respect of life going forward. So we stand on that, and we will keep fighting for it till the money doesn't push this aside. Because if you think it's expensive putting that second door on retrofitting on aircraft, you're not going to like the cost that you bump.
1: I hear you. So let's cut to 25 years later, where we are now. I'd like to ask you, both as a captain, Dennis, and also as a passenger, what lessons have you learned from 9/11?
0: Never get complacent. Even when you have a system that's up and running, there are times where gaps could occur. We see it from time to time. The system is very good, but it's not infallible. And I don't say that to rattle anybody's confidence in it, but you got to know that the men and women out there, we remind ourselves every moment, don't let your guard down and don't just dismiss it as that's nothing. And take what we've learned from the past and those professionals that do this for a living, and know that if you let your guard down, that's just what they're waiting for. And we have a really solid system now, but it can always be better. And it's imperative that the technology is there, but if the human beings aren't on watch all the time, looking for any little thing, like they say, if you see something, say something. And that goes for everybody involved in this, including our passengers. Oftentimes our passengers see something that we don't, and it leads to de-escalating something, or at least investigating something that can stop this from ever happening again. So, we're all in this together. Just like we were on 9/11, our country rallied together. And there weren't political opinions. They were just every American and people across the world were saying, never again.
1: You know, it's interesting. I say two words at the same time. I'm both surprised and I'm thankful that in 25 years there has not been a successful hijacking.
0: Yeah, and that's exactly what gets me nervous, isn't the word, but gets my mind thought of just never let your guard down. It's almost like it's saying prior I served in the military, a little bit too quiet. I don't like this. And that's just something to remind everybody that as quiet as it may be, there may be a lot of things happening that you're just not seeing or hearing. So eyes open, ears up, and above all, be ready.
1: And of course, let's not discount the notion that you mentioned earlier about the disruptive, the violent, and the unruly passengers that are not, they don't have a political motive. They're not trying to hijack the plane, perhaps, but they are interfering in a very big safety way, the operation of the aircraft. And in those situations, whether it was the shoe bomber, remember him, on that flight from London to Miami on your airline, on American, or just some really crazy people trying to open the door mid-flight, and or people who just, you know, are completely over-medicated and are violent, it's been the other passengers now that learned from, you know, from that United flight in Shanksville on 9/11 that take command and help out and stop it.
0: Yeah, I remember those words, that passenger, let's roll. Yeah. That was people taking the situation and doing all that they could to at least fight back. That's the difficulty in this, is that when something happens on the airplane, you know, we all want to defend and step up. Many passengers do, but we also have to be aware that, you know, sometimes someone is just having a mental breakdown. But we also have to keep our guard up that, you know, this was a concerted effort. There were several people on each airplane. So you can't get distracted, and you have to keep in mind that this could be a more organized effort. But you also have to keep in mind, and this is so important, don't let them force you to lose your humanity. Yep. You know, sometimes someone is just, you know, it could be someone's son or daughter, and they're just coming undone on an airplane for whatever reason, mental health issue, or and so somewhere in there, we've got to find the right balance between humanity, dignity, and the ultimate defense of everyone else on that airplane. Because, you know, there's not just part of the airplane that goes down, right?
1: I got you.
0: We're all in this together, and just look around you. The tube contains our own world. It's our own little universe. So we got to keep that mentality rolling.
1: Dennis Dager, Boeing 737 pilot for American Airlines. Always a pleasure to talk to you and to get your insights on this special edition of Peter Greenberg Worldwide. Dennis, thanks again. We'll be back with more right after this.
2: Your flight might be late, but we're right on time. Peter Greenberg Worldwide will be right back.
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1: Peter Greenberg back with you as Peter Greenberg Worldwide continues on our special show commemorating the 25th anniversary of a dark day in American history, 9/11/2001. And my next guest was in a particularly interesting position that day. I know all of you, and I've asked this to all of our guests, but I'm going to ask you all to think about where you were on 9/11 and what you did, what you thought, what you felt, what you saw, what you remembered. And we'll start that with Rob Hargis. Rob, I know where you were on 9/11, but most of Americans would never have access to where you were on 9/11. Why don't you explain?
17: Sure thing, Peter, and thanks very much for having me. It's always nice to talk about history, especially history that you were a part of. I was a 29-year-old intelligence officer assigned to the White House Situation Room in the National Security Council, the 24-hour, 7-day-a-week, every day of the year operations and intelligence center, warning center for the President of the United States and the National Security Council.
1: And so a little bit after 8:37 in the morning, walk me through it.
17: Yeah. We look back, obviously many of us stay in touch, from that time, 25 years hence. But we talk about that morning, being a 2 on a scale of 10.
1: What do you mean by that?
17: September morning, driving into work. The president was traveling, as many know, down in Sarasota, advancing his educational agenda. And it was going to be a pretty quiet day, as far as we knew, in the White House Situation Room. One of our jobs is connectivity and communications for the president when he or she is traveling, and keeping the president in touch and the traveling party with his national security apparatus, the national security advisor. Our boss at the time was Dr. Condoleezza Rice. But all of the key principals, like Secretary of Defense Don Rumsfeld, Secretary of State Colin Powell, who happened to be traveling in Lima, Peru, that particular day for some meetings. And we rolled into the White House, turned over from the team that had been on for the 12 hours prior to us. We turned over and we were on shift at 6 a.m. And we did our typical read-in on the things that had come out overnight, that our predecessors from the previous shift thought would be important. We looked at the daily schedule and we were prepared to handle, as any crisis center would, whatever came at us that day. And it was so quiet that I turned to the team around 7 in the morning and ran a no notice drill and came up with had run a small counterterrorism scenario about a building bombing in the Middle East. And we went through about a 6-minute exercise of confirming where all of the key people that we would have to reach on that particular day were and how to get in touch with them if something like that should happen. And when we were done with those 6 or 7 minutes, I remember one of my duty officers looking at me saying, what do you want to do the rest of the day now? And less than 2 hours later, we actually did it for real. We went through the exact same steps. That muscle memory was warm, you know, warm, like a, almost like a practice lap. We were just very fortunate to have been sort of in that preparation state. When everything started to roll, it was just a natural. And again, all of the teams, all five of the watch teams we had were highly capable. We just happened to be the team on that morning, and we followed the great training that we had been provided.
1: But, you know, when you talk about when everything started to roll, how did information get to you at that moment?
17: And
1: because things are happening rapidly in more than one location.
17: Absolutely. And like most of America, our first indication was cable news. Sometimes all the satellites and all the apparatus in the world doesn't help you when it's an event that is what we would define as strategic surprise. And so the initial indications, as many people will remember, weren't from television, videos, things like that. There was no video for quite some time of the first aircraft. And it was reports of people saying, you know, an aircraft has hit one of the World Trade Center towers. People speculated, all the different news channels speculated, you know, could it have been a news helicopter? Was it a small private aircraft? Was it a tour aircraft? So those types of reports we were passing along to the president's traveling party. The director of the White House Situation Room happened to be traveling with the president's party that day, and we called her, let her know, informed the traveling party with the president. They were on their way to the Brooks Elementary School in Sarasota.
1: Right. There's that famous scene of him reading a children's story to the kids when his chief of staff
17: was reading My Pet Goat, I believe was the name of the book, My Pet Goat. And so we reached out. I'm sorry, sir.
1: No. And then at that moment, his chief of staff basically whispered to him something. And hold on to that thought a second, because we're going to take a quick break. When we come back, more with Rob Hargis, the former senior duty officer in the Situation Room of the White House, recounting the moments and the days of 9/11. Back right after this.
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18: Welcome back to Peter Greenberg Worldwide. Once again, here's Peter Greenberg.
1: Peter Greenberg back with Rob Hargis, who is the senior duty officer at the time in the White House Situation Room on 9/11. When we last left off, Rob, we were talking about the president reading a children's book to the students at the elementary school when his chief of staff, I believe it was Andrew Card, literally walked over to him and basically told him the United States is under attack.
17: That's right. And that was after the second aircraft had hit the second tower. Between the first aircraft and the second aircraft, obviously, we in the White House Situation Room, as well as the rest of the national security apparatus, was working to determine the nature of the first crash. It wasn't until we were literally watching the greatest piece of new technological wizardry we had in the White House Situation Room was a flat panel plasma television that was probably 55 inches wide. Now, again, this was 2001, right? So that television put off about 150 degrees of heat, it felt like, when you were near it. But as we were watching that and looking at the news, we realized we were watching a live shot and seeing the second aircraft hit the second tower.
1: I saw
17: and
1: that.
17: At that moment,
1: too.
17: Yeah, it was horrifying, but it was unequivocal at that point for us. We knew exactly what was going on. I immediately picked the phone up, called the director of the White House Situation Room, who was, again, traveling with the president that day, and let her know, ma'am, a second aircraft has hit the second tower in New York, or hit the second World Trade Center tower. America's under attack. And she said, got it. I'll call you back. According to her, and we've talked obviously since then, she walked over to the door outside of the classroom where the president was speaking. She went through that door. She whispered the same words to Andy Card. Card, I guess, contemplated it for a couple seconds, formulated it in his own way, approached the president, didn't want to alarm anybody, and whispered something very similar to that into the president's ears, who then, again, remained very calm, didn't want to panic the kids. It's a remarkable set of pictures that Eric Draper, the White House photographer, took of the president getting that news, processing that news, and then having that composure and that calm to get through the rest of that event before departing, getting back into the teacher's lounge and really catching up with the wheels of the national security apparatus in the U.S. as to what was going on and how we would respond.
1: And at that point, where was Dick Cheney? Because I know he was basically in the White House somewhere.
17: He was. And that's a really interesting question. So Vice President Cheney and Dr. Rice, the national security advisor, Condoleezza Rice, were both moved to the East Wing shelter. It's called the President's Emergency Operations Center, the PEOC, because we love acronyms in the military and the intelligence community. They were in that particular secure location within the 18 acres of the White House. And once they were there, they needed to stay in touch with the president. They had great communications between that shelter or bunker and the White House Situation Room. And the White House Situation Room had excellent communications with the aircraft where the president was eventually moved to. And then he took off, flew from Florida to Barksdale Air Force Base in Louisiana, then on to Offutt Air Force Base in Nebraska, and then eventually back home to Washington, D.C. But what we didn't have was we didn't have excellent communications between the aircraft and the PEOC, where the vice president was. So the White House Situation Room effectively played that middleman or that operator, if you will, to connect people calling into the White House from the Department of Defense, Rudy Giuliani in New York City. He was the mayor at the time, Bernie Kerik, who was his chief of police, folks at CIA, George Tenet, who was the director there, and everybody else the president wanted to talk to. We essentially functioned as that switchboard for him and connected him with the vice president and his national security advisor elsewhere on the 18 acres of the White House.
1: We're talking to Rob Hargis, who was the former senior duty officer on duty that day in the Situation Room at the White House. Rob, let's cut back to 25 years since. Here we are in 2026. Obviously, the communications have been improved. Obviously, the technology is much more sophisticated now. That day impacted the way people travel from then on, right? There was quantum change in that.
17: Absolutely.
1: In the behavior of the way we travel, of the security profiles, of the security metrics. What bigger lessons do you think have been learned in the last 25 years that you've learned?
17: Yeah, you know, it's interesting because the crisis itself, 9/11, obviously people's views about the world fundamentally changed that day. And there's, you know, obviously there have been points in history akin to that one way or another. But a lot of the things we take for granted 25 years later, I mean, I have a 15-year-old daughter. There are things that she's never known, not walking through magnometers and scanners, and that you can't have more than 3.4 ounces of a liquid when you go to an airport, or that you couldn't, you know, say the olden days, right? The last century, where you couldn't walk right up to a gate. But I think there's a lot of things that are good for all folks when they travel. I think the mantra of if you see something, say something. I think the general level of awareness and vigilance is probably good for everybody, no matter what they do or where they are. I'm a big proponent of global travel. I think there are two things no one can ever take away from you, and that is what you know or your education and where you've been, meaning your travels. And I think travel and education are pretty tightly aligned. And that's a gift if you can give it to yourself, if you can give it to others.
1: I agree.
17: So I'm a big proponent of global travel and even local travel. And did so myself, early in my academic career, traveling around Southeast Asia, going to school overseas, and since obviously professionally, to many far flung places. But, the general awareness I think that people have about personal safety and the safety around you is good. I don't think being paranoid is beneficial. I think being educated, and my perspective is always, I would rather be an educated traveler than a lucky tourist. I think a little preparation goes a long way.
1: I totally agree with that. Rob Hargis, the former senior duty officer on duty that day in the Situation Room at the White House. Thank you so much for joining us. That music means we're out of time for this hour. We'll be back with a whole lot more on this special edition 9/11 of Peter Greenberg Worldwide. Back right after this.
0: That wraps up this hour of Peter Greenberg Worldwide. Have a travel question or problem? Just email us, peter@petergreenberg.com.
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3: ABC News, I'm Dave Packer. As the Nepal-Tibet region continues to recover from that deadly flash flood, more miracle stories.
23: 10 days after a wall of ice, rock, and mud tore through a Himalayan valley, killing more than 1,300 victims, two more people have been rescued. And amid those rescue efforts, construction underway on a makeshift bridge to replace one of the many bridges destroyed in the flash floods. Nepalese officials say if the weather cooperates, it could be completed within 5 days. Alex Stone, ABC News, Los Angeles.
3: U.S. Envoy Steve Witkoff and Jared Kushner met today with Russia's leader, hoping to hammer out a deal and stall a full-scale invasion of Ukraine. Next stop for Witkoff and Kushner, Kyiv. And a meeting with Ukrainian President Zelensky. CENTCOM says an aircraft carrier and a guided missile destroyer successfully evaded multiple unprovoked Iranian attacks. No Americans were harmed in response to U.S. Today firing at 3 Iranian oil tankers. This is ABC News. There was a hung jury in the Lindsey Clancy murder case, and there are now questions surrounding a possible retrial. The judge declaring a mistrial on Friday. Clancy's charged in the killing of her 3 children. The case sparking debate about postpartum mental health. ABC News legal contributor Bernarda Villalona.
24: When you're talking about a woman who had history of mental health, who was actually trying to get treatment and was failed from the healthcare system, I think that weighed heavily for the defense. And also she had the support of her ex-husband and the mother-in-law, so that helped in her favor.
3: Millions of Americans on the move, hoping to make the most of these last days of summer. TSA expects to screen more than 17 million people, with Monday expected to be one of the busiest days. And that road trip, it's going to cost you more this year. The national average for a gallon of gas is above $4, up nearly a dollar from last Labor Day. And diesel just hit an all-time record twice last week, $5.85 a gallon. Dave Packer, ABC News.
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25: I'm Tom Brock. Police are looking for suspects in a wild shootout that left a half dozen homes and several cars with bullet holes. This happened on Wednesday night in Seattle's New Holly Park area. Cairo 7 TV's Brandon Thompson has the story.
26: I counted 6 down that block that had bullet holes in them. This woman's home, the bullet going through her front door and into her stairwell. A lot of people here who told me they laid on the ground trying not to get shot. They said it was just a constant stream of gunfire lasting minutes. We also spoke to Nia. She was not home at the time, but her mother and brother were.
27: Because it really would have been me, because I spend a lot of time in the kitchen. And my mom was like, we were downstairs, so if we had stayed like 2 minutes longer, it would have also been us.
26: The car was also totaled because of how much it was shot. One of 3 cars damaged, according to SPD.
25: So far, police have not identified any suspects. Seattle Mayor Katie Wilson will be on the picket line this Labor Day, joining striking workers at the Embassy Suites Hotel in Pioneer Square. She'll be joined by King County Executive Gurmay Zahale, supporting the workers who've been on strike for more than 80 days. Workers are demanding higher wages, year-round health care coverage, and a return to pre-pandemic staffing. A spokesperson for Hilton, which owns the hotel, says the company respects the rights of team members to express their views and is committed to negotiating in good faith and reaching a reasonable agreement. Your Cairo News Radio forecast, mainly clear, occasional shower or thunderstorm possible, lows near 54 degrees. On Sunday, a cloudy morning followed by mainly sunny skies in the afternoon with highs near 74. I'm Tom Brock, Cairo News Radio.
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2: Peter Greenberg back with you as Peter Greenberg Worldwide continues with our special edition commemorating the 25th anniversary of a dark day in American history, the day that changed a lot of our lives forever. That was September 11th, 2001. Of course, you can always reach me, peter@petergreenberg.com, with your name, phone number, question or problem. We will solve it on the air. But this week, our focus is on 9/11. The other day, I was rereading a book. I've actually read it twice now. It always puts me in the proper perspective of trying to learn from what happened that terrible day. The name of the book, The Only Plane in the Sky, An Oral History of 9/11. Garrett Graff did it. And it's immediate history, moving history, and it tells you so much about what you may not have known about all the stories that everybody went through from different walks of life, different income levels, different education levels, different locations around the world. And talk about a disruption event, but cataclysmic in nature. And one of the things that I've always been fascinated with and went up to cover for CBS News later, we also covered it at NBC News at the time, was the town of Gander in Newfoundland. Imagine a small fishing town that basically had an airport, only maybe had two scheduled flights a day, short-haul flights, but very long runways. The reason? Because in the 1930s and 40s and 50s, until the jet age came around, that was the principal refueling stop for transatlantic flights. Or if a plane had a mechanical or an emergency, that was the alternate airport where they landed to get either help or assistance. On September 11th, as many of you may remember, when that second plane hit the South Tower and America realized it was at war, it was being attacked, the word went out from the FAA, an immediate ground stop, and every plane in the air had to be put on the ground. Just put it on the tarmac. Well, at that hour of the day, how many planes were flying from Europe to the United States? About four dozen. And where were they going to go? The most immediate airport? The one that was closest? The one that had the longest runway? The small town of Gander. And within a very short period of time, you had the most number of wide bodies ever put on the smallest amount of tarmac in history. You had all these passengers who started their day thinking they were going to the United States, who are now basically locked down on a tarmac in a small Canadian town. And then what happened next was a remarkable display of the human spirit. How the town literally stopped what it was doing, opened its doors, its hearts, its schools, its even its hockey arena became a refrigerator, and took care of these thousands of people for the 5 days that the world was grounded and going nowhere. But what came out of that amazing display of the human spirit were lifelong relationships that never would have happened had it not been for the planes hitting the buildings in New York and the Pentagon in Washington and the ground in Shanksville, Pennsylvania. And some of you may have had the good fortune to see a musical that came out of that called Come From Away, which told that story about the people of Gander and how they stepped up to the plate. And, you know, it's a musical that it doesn't have any memorable songs, so to speak. The cast members were mostly unknown. And yet at the end of the performance every night, I happen to know this because I went to four of them. I couldn't get enough of it. Everybody in the audience was standing on their chairs and yelling and clapping. That's the story of Gander. And by the way, there are many other stories that happened, but the relationships that happened out of that Gander story, somebody from a British Airways flight who met somebody from a KLM plane because they were both grounded. And next thing you know, they have a relationship. Students who met other students. teachers who met other parents, people from all walks of life who were brought together by this horrific event in New York and in Pennsylvania and in Washington, D.C. And out of that has come a reunion every year in Gander. The people on the plains, not the plane, the plains, got together and started a scholarship fund for the students of Gander. And of course, this year they're having a reunion as well in just a couple of days. But if you have a chance, I heartily recommend that you read The Only Plane in the Sky, not because I want you to relive a tragedy, but I want you to relive how people were able to overcome it and learn from it and apply those lessons. And if there's a road show anywhere of the musical Come From Away, you really ought to go see it. And then the question then becomes, if you went to Gander today, would the same thing happen if your planes happened to land there? And you already know the answer. Overwhelmingly, the answer is yes. At a time when the United States is involved in a trade war with Canada, certain things superseded the absurd, and nothing better than what happened on that day, or I should say those days, of September 11th through the 15th through the 16th of 2001. And coming up in this hour, we'll be talking to the mayor of Gander, Percy Farwell, who was there that day, of course, and remembers it vividly, and has some amazing stories to tell. And I'm sure that you all have amazing stories to tell about how 9/11 changed your life, put it in a new direction, made you think about things in a different way. And I hope you get a chance to email me, Peter at petergreenberg.com, and share those stories. I want to hear from you. And also, what does it do to your ability to travel? Right? The worst four-letter word that starts with F when it comes to travel is fear. Are any of you still afraid to travel because of 9/11 or the thought of it? I mentioned this earlier in the show. We've had 25 years without a single successful hijacking of any airplane in the United States. That's remarkable. We have passengers now who don't sit idly by if there's a disruption on the plane. They jump in and help to either, you know, lower the tension or basically disarm the situation. It's a whole different approach. But all that started on 9/11. And I'd love to hear what you have to think as we remember, commemorate, and honor the people who lived, but most importantly, the people who died, the people who gave their lives on those planes, the people who gave their lives in the towers, those people who gave their lives on the ground nearly 25 years ago on September 11th, 2001. And when we come back, I'll be joined by Percy Farwell, the mayor of Gander. So stick around as this special edition of Peter Greenberg Worldwide continues right after this.
3: 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Peter Greenberg Worldwide will be right back.
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2: Peter Greenberg back with you on this special edition of Peter Greenberg Worldwide as we commemorate and acknowledge the 25th anniversary of such a dark day in history, September 11th, 2001. Of course, you can always reach me. You can email me, peter at petergreenberg.com with your name, phone number, question, or problem. We'll solve it next week because this show is totally devoted to one subject and one subject alone, and that is September 11th. What we lived through, what we learned, what we applied, and how we move forward. And I always ask every guest on this particular show, the first question is the same question. And so my next guest will be asked that question. He's the current mayor of Gander in Newfoundland. Gander, for those of you who may remember, played a pivotal role that morning. Certainly unexpected, unsuspected, when in just a small period of time, imagine this, nearly 6,600 people from 95 separate countries, their planes all touched down at the Gander Airport in a very short period of time because they happened to be grounded when all plane traffic came to a stop. And it completely transformed the town of Gander into something no one could have ever imagined. Even then, even now. And joining me now, the mayor of Gander, Percy Farwell. Mr. Mayor, thanks for doing the show.
16: It's my pleasure, Peter.
2: So here's the question. I promised you the same question I asked everybody else. Where were you on 9/11?
16: Well, I was right here in Gander. I was actually the deputy mayor in Gander at the time, the mayor now, but I was the deputy mayor in Gander on September 11, 2001. And I was, you know, holding down full-time work besides that. And I was actually at meetings about an hour away from the town when news broke of the attacks, and we subsequently became aware of the closure of the airspace, and I immediately knew that was going to mean a busy day or days for our community and our area, because the reason Gander is where it is, the reason the airport in Gander is where it is because it's on Great Circle routes. It's It's, you know, everything, every aircraft that transits the North Atlantic pretty well flies over us. And, you know, mid-morning on September 11th, or on any day really, would be, you know, mid-morning local time, would be sort of the peak of westbound flow out of Europe. So I knew there was a lot of aircraft pointed right towards us. And we are on an island off the east coast of Canada. We are the first, you know, full-scale airport you're going to encounter. And we've earned the name the lifeboat of the North Atlantic for that reason. So I knew it was going to be a busy day. You know, and sure enough.
2: To put it in perspective, and I've been to Gander many times and to that airport, Gander is an airport that on a given day, especially back in 2001, might have had three scheduled flights in the whole day. Not a very busy airport, but a pivotal airport in the because of where, as you said, Mr. Mayor, because of where it's positioned geographically. If an airline has a mechanical, it lands in Gander. If it's got a, in the old days, before the jet age, when planes needed to refuel, you were a major refueling stop. You were on the route. But on this particular day, you went from three planes on the ground in any one 24-hour period to how many planes?
16: We had 38 wide bodies on the ground for the pretty well the duration these people ended up. You know, they, when they landed, we had no idea how long they were going to be there for, whether they were even going to disembark. But it fairly quickly became apparent that it was going to be a relatively lengthy stay, and it ended up being 4 to 5 days that these people were with us.
2: And imagine this, nearly 6,600 people only allowed to leave the planes finally with only their carry-ons. And let's go back 25 years. How many hotel rooms does Gander have?
16: In 2001, as now, really, we have, for a small town, you know, right now, our population in 2001, by the way, was about 9,000. We're currently probably between 12 and 13, but in terms of hotel capacity, it's the same now as it was then, somewhere in the between 400 and 500 rooms in the town, which at that point in time, with those 38 aircraft on the ground, that was sufficient to accommodate the crews who needed to be somewhere where they could be well rested, and some others that occupied all the hotel rooms. So we had to accommodate the 6,595 passengers in various locations throughout the community and throughout the region. Really, there's a lot of smaller towns around us. We're sort of a service center for a hub. We're a hub for a number of smaller communities, many of them coastal. So we were we were accommodating 6,595 people, and we had to find spaces to put all of them in. And we were, the airlines wanted us to keep all the passengers for each flight together so they could, because they didn't know when they were going to be able to depart. So we had to find somewhere for them to sleep.
2: And by the way, the most important thing that happened there was that, if I remember correctly, when September 11th happened, the bus drivers were on strike in Gander. That was a problem. And of course, everybody rallied and said, okay, let's end the strike right now. We need everybody to help. They did. And then you used the hockey rink as basically a refrigeration center to get as much food there as you could. And then the most remarkable thing, of course, the people of Gander themselves, they opened up their homes to everybody. And what became a very terrifying moment quickly became a unifying moment as everybody came together to literally ride out this terrible storm.
16: Yes, all of that is correct. Yeah, the bus drivers here, the school bus drivers were, which we were relying on or we needed to rely on to get all those passengers from the airport to where we were going to be putting them up. They agreed to come back off their strike because their gripe obviously was not with those passengers. That was, and the arena did end up being, as we like to refer to it, as the world's largest walk-in refrigerator, because we had, you know, we needed a lot of bulk food, obviously, to feed all these people. And there's no large refrigeration space in town to accommodate what we needed. So we had to turn our arena into a refrigerator. But as you said, ultimately, the logistical challenges of that, you know, yes, we had good coordination and communication and that sort of thing. We had a good emergency plan. But none of this was possible to manage the task at hand. It wouldn't have been possible were it not for pretty well every man, woman, and child in our community and many communities surrounding us, basically putting their lives on hold for 4 or 5 days and dedicating themselves to volunteering and tending to the needs of, you know, of those people, which is, as you can appreciate, you know, if you sit on one wide body aircraft and look around you, you'll see sort of a representation of the whole world. Well, we had 38 of those, and we had, you know, pushing 7,000 people. So we had people from 95 different countries and different ages, different medical conditions. So all different languages, of course. So it was a very busy and challenging time trying to tend to all those needs in the midst of, you know, the chaos of the tragedy that was unfolding south of the border and dealing with the emotional issues, you know, that go with that, both from our own part, but you know, perhaps more importantly on all those passengers that were diverted here, you know, that were in states of confusion and distress, and some had very close connections to people that may or may not have been involved, and it was just a chaotic time, obviously, and a pivotal time, I think, for humanity.
2: And of course, amidst all the fear and all the terror and all the unknowns and all the uncertainty, it's an amazing story of unintended coincidence, because over that 4 or 5 day period, when you had nearly 6,600 people together in a town they'd never been to, and meeting people from planes they never knew existed. You know, you had a British Airways passenger meeting somebody from KLM and somebody from United meeting somebody from British Airways and Air France and you name it. The most amazing relationships developed that nobody could have ever expected. People became friends. People became ultimately husbands and wives. It's a remarkable story. And I might add, and I tell you this unabashedly, Mr. Mayor, the musical that was done as a result of that story called Come From Away, I didn't just see it once. I've seen it 3 times. I can't say that about most musicals I've ever seen in my life. And what was interesting about that musical is it told the story of a town that nobody knew, of people who weren't stars. The cast themselves were not well known. There were no songs that were hit songs. And yet, at the end of that musical, on all 3 performances that I attended, people were standing on their seats in the theater and cheering. It was just amazing. We're talking to Percy Falwell, the mayor of Gander in Newfoundland. And when we come back, we're going to talk about 25 years later and the lessons we've learned. Back right after this.
3: Have a question or a problem? Just email Peter at peter@petergreenberg.com. Peter Greenberg Worldwide will be right back.
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5: I'm Tom Brock. Tacoma fire crews had their hands full with a stubborn, smoldering brush fire Friday night. It broke out in a thick wooded gulch about a mile north of the Narrows Bridge, between Narrows Drive and the Waterfront Railroad tracks. Investigators say they had a tough time getting to that area. They're looking for the cause, but they say it started in an area of a homeless encampment. Three people were hurt when a car plowed into one that had come to a complete stop on the freeway in Tacoma early Saturday morning. A 30-year-old Tacoma man in a Dodge Journey was at a dead stop on southbound I-705 when somebody hit his stopped vehicle. Troopers say the man who stopped will face charges of vehicular assault and DUI. Investigators say the two people in a Kia Soul that struck the vehicle were not wearing seatbelts. Both had to be taken to a hospital. A hung jury in the Lindsey Clancy case. ABC News chief investigative correspondent Aaron Katersky has been following the case and has the latest.
6: The defense is considering whether to go to federal court and try and appeal over that holdout juror that the defense believes should have been kicked off the case. Then the district attorney has to decide whether to retry her. Would it be for murder in the first degree again? The defense said he would not change a thing. Kevin Reddington believes he won the trial, and so he would stay the course. There's a hearing on September 29th. That's when we'll find out the next steps.
5: Your Cairo News Radio forecast, mainly clear skies with an occasional shower or thunderstorm possible. Lows near 54 degrees. Sunday, a cloudy morning, followed by mainly sunny skies in the afternoon. Highs near 74. I'm Tom Brock, Cairo News Radio.
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0: Have a travel question or problem? 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
1: Peter Greenberg back with you, speaking with Percy Farwell, the mayor of Gander in Newfoundland, which played such a pivotal role, unexpectedly, of course, in the events immediately following the hitting of the planes on the North, the South Towers, Shanksville, Pennsylvania, and the Pentagon, all the wide bodies put on the ground for 4 to 5 days in Newfoundland. Mr. Mayor, I guess the question becomes now, what lessons were learned? What did you take away from all this? I know for a fact, because I've reported on it, that in the last 24 years, this being the 25th, every year there's a reunion, people come back, and interestingly enough, the passengers of those planes put together a scholarship fund for the students of Gander. The reunions have been heartwarming and heartfelt, and you're still having them, aren't you?
2: We are, yeah. Every year we've had commemorative services every year to remember and reflect on the tragedy of that day and those that lost their lives and those that lost loved ones and those that responded and some of whom also lost their lives and many of whom are carrying forward scars from those days. So we do have, we always put together a ceremony, a service to recognize all that, every year. And some of the sort of the milestone years, they tend to be larger in scope and scale, as is the case this year, as we mark the 25th anniversary. And we do get

0: something of a reunion each year. It doesn't necessarily always happen September 11th. We get visitation that we would never otherwise have gotten, but we get a lot of visitation, particularly from our American friends, but from other places as well, as a result of the name recognition the community has from the telling of the story of what happened here, either through the musical you referenced or through some of the books that have been written and documentary films that have been done. So we do get a lot of visitation, a lot of regular reminders. I get a lot of emails and letters every year, and particularly around September 11th. Sometimes, I ask to speak to school groups in the U.S., younger, and sometimes fifth, sixth grade, sometimes high school. And it's so rewarding to speak to groups of kids, young citizens who weren't born on September 11th, 2001, who are learning that story in their school curriculum and who have written letters. I've received handwritten letters from sixth graders saying, I just wanted to write and say thank you for what you people did during the days following 9/11. And we're learning about it in our school now. And what I'm learning is how important it is to be kind to people and to help people when they need help, whether you know them or not. We get people. And so knowing that is a large part of the legacy of the whole situation, what happened here under very tragic circumstances, that gives us a great feeling of pride and is very rewarding. If those lessons are being taught and learned about the importance of compassion and being kind and helping people in their times of need, if that's the ongoing legacy, then we're pretty proud. We're pretty proud of that. We do get rewarded by the visitation of people, and the musical you referenced previously is currently in its fourth season here in Gander, a professional production. Some of the original Broadway cast members are in the production here. We've had a run here going the past four summers. The last three summers, 50,000 people have seen that show here in Gander, and it's running as we speak until September 13th this year, and hopefully it'll be a perpetual thing. If you want to see it the fourth time, Peter, you may be able to come to Gander. You may be able to come to Gander and see it.
1: I accept the invitation. Of course, one of the lessons that I've learned from watching the musical is how you have to kiss the cod.
0: Yeah, you do. So that's I was at the ceremony portrayed there. The screech in is a real thing that tourists get, subjected to. Might be the right thing to say, but to become an honorary Newfoundlander, there's a certain process you have to go through, and some of it involves drinking rum. Some of it involves learning a bit more about the way we speak, the dialects we use, some of our unique attributes of our culture. And also kissing a codfish is certainly an integral part of that process if you really want to become a Newfoundlander.
1: Absolutely. And by the way, they made me do it, so I'm already initiated.
0: Okay, you're in.
1: But most importantly, let's go back 25 years, where 6,600 people, none of them who knew each other, landed in a place that none of them knew or ever expected to go, meeting people they never would ever expect to meet. And 5 days later, they all left as friends, having endured one of the most dark periods in history.
0: Yes, and a lot of them describe it as being, it was kind of, which is flattering to us. I mean, they feel it was a refuge for people in the midst of all that chaos. And there were a lot of relationships formed during that time between, the pastors amongst themselves, and certainly with the thousands of volunteers in the community that were helping them with all their daily requirements while they were here. Yeah. And these relationships have endured. We get visits back. We know of many that are coming back again this year.
1: Oh, that's great.
0: So we do get a lot of people visiting us because of that. And some people just because of the story have been inspired to come and visit. And there's a lot to see and do in and around the Gander area. Newfoundland is better known for its quaint fishing villages, and people tend to come to visit us looking for whales and icebergs and these things, which we have in abundance. But we don't have them in Gander. We're inland. We're an airport town. We like to say we're an airport. We're an airport, not an outport. But it's given people cause to come here, so we appreciate it.
1: Mr. Mayor, I want to thank you so much for being with us today. Never forget, always remember. And again, now you know where Gander is. We'll be back with more right after this.
2: Your flight might be late, but we're right on time. Peter Greenberg Worldwide will be right back.
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1: Peter Greenberg back with you as this special edition of Peter Greenberg Worldwide continues, commemorating the 25th anniversary of a dark day in American history, 9/11/2001. Joining me now, the Explorer at Large of Travel Weekly, Arnie Weissman. And Arnie, I always ask everybody on this particular show to answer one question first. Where were you on 9/11?
0: I was in Austin, Texas. I had just gotten back. That weekend had been emotionally fraught to begin with. My stepfather had just died on that Saturday. So the Saturday before Tuesday, and I was in Chicago with my family through the weekend, came back to Austin on Monday. And then, of course, Tuesday morning, my wife's father gave a call and said, turn on your TV right now. And that's when we saw it.
1: Wow. And of course, from that moment on, our lives changed dramatically. The world changed dramatically. And in terms of our travel experience, it changed dramatically.
0: Very dramatically. And what's interesting to me is the long tail that the impact of 9/11 has had. And there have been other incidents where, for instance, when Costa Concordia hit the rocks off of Italy, it had an impact on the cruise industry for maybe a year-ish, maybe a little longer. Then things sort of returned pretty much to the way they were. And look at the pandemic. After it was not long at all before travel really rebounded, what they called revenge travel. But when you look at the impact of 9/11, it's a completely different story. And I just looked before we started talking on Travel Weekly, which is the main travel industry media platform, how many times were the words 9/11 said in articles in the last 25 years, and the answer is 4,978 times, the most recent being a week ago. So the impact is still reverberating. Year after year, it's a reference point. Things happened before 9/11 or after 9/11.
1: Well, let's talk about after 9/11, because it changed the security protocols. It changed
0: for sure
1: what we could bring on a plane, what we couldn't. It changed profiling of who was looked at as, as a terrorist, both behavioral and racial and ethnic. Changed the way airplanes were designed in terms of security doors and cockpits. It changed the way protocols happen, where pilots are no longer allowed to come out of the cockpit except for an occasional bathroom break, but that's it. It's changed. I mean, it basically changed how we get to an airport and what we do at an airport. I think it's significant to say that in 25 years, unless I'm mistaken, we have not seen a successful either hijacking or terrorist act in the United States involving an airplane.
0: Yeah, no, that's very true. And, you know, a lot of the protocols that were instituted was a kind of, you know, once the horses fled, you close the barn door. You know, it was in reaction to something that thankfully was not successful, like the shoe bomber, you know. And so that's why we are still in some countries taking off shoes is because of that one incident. So the thing about the potential terror that could happen, it's, you know, limited only by the imagination of terrorists. And if the security forces went and thought of every imaginable scenario that could happen, we would be hours trying to get through a security line. So, you know, and the security has been enhanced in ways we don't even see. And this is why some of the things that have occurred in terms of you don't have to take off your shoes anymore. They are, the TSA has tried to minimize these things while still keeping us all safe, for sure.
1: And of course, let's face it, airports were never designed for the TSA. Airports were never designed in terms of their real estate to accommodate additional security lines. New airports aren't really being built these days. We haven't really seen a truly new airport, at least in this country. You can't even claim LaGuardia for that, since Denver, and Denver happened before 9/11. So,
0: yeah,
1: it's interesting how we've had to adapt given, you know, the limited resources that we have.
0: And that really came home when the TSA workers were during the last government shutdown and the mess of the airports, because the lines were still there. The security was still there, but the people weren't staffing it. And what a mess. I traveled during that period, and the lines snaked throughout entire airports.
1: Arnie, hold on to that thought for a second. We're going to take a quick break, talking to Arnie Weiss from the Explorer at Large at Travel Weekly. When we return, more on this special commemorative show on 9/11. Back right after this.
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1: Peter Greenberg, and we're back talking with Arnie Weiss from the Explorer at Large Travel Weekly on our special anniversary show, 25 years since 9/11. Where were you on 9/11? Where was I on 9/11? What have we learned from it? It's one thing to go back with those memories. It's another thing to say, what have we applied? What lessons have we applied? So I'll ask you that, Arnie. I mean, we've seen all the developments in terms of airport security. We've seen the no-fly list. We've seen changes in the designs of airplanes and double entry cockpit doors and new 3D scanning devices that the TSA is going to be starting to use in the next year or two. But what lessons have we learned?
0: Well, what's interesting is it has to do, I think, with who we travel with and how we travel to an extent that is forgotten by people who didn't live through it. And so if you look at the trend, which started shortly after 9/11, and has only picked up speed and velocity in the 25 years since, and that is multi-generational travel.
4: you know, it may be hard for people who are under 30 years of age not to remember a time when it was uncommon for grandparents, parents, and kids to all take a trip together, or for husbands to look for every opportunity to see if their wife would come, or wives traveling, seeing if their spouse can come. These are things that really were kind of not common before 9/11. I mean, family travel was certainly there, you know, mom, dad, mom, and the kids. But there was not this level of three generations going. And that has really, really accelerated over the years. And it was because people were separated on 9/11 from their families. Sometimes it was, you remember, Peter, how long the skies were shut down?
1: 5 days.
4: Was it 5 days? And it just made two things. One, it showed how kind of fragile travel can be when you think about your family. And it just brought families together and linked families and travel in a way that's still happening.
1: And of course, you know, all the innovation in technology can never take precedence over basic human intuition and common sense. You need the marriage of both of that to come up with a truly secure environment.
4: Yeah. I mean, Peter, can you think of other things in terms of just travel, ways that people actually change the travel once you get outside the airport? You know, things like multi-gen travel. I know there was a lot of focus on looking at how will travel be different. You know, one thing that we saw that we've seen after every crisis since is that cabin fever sets in, and that finally the need to travel actually overtakes fear of travel, because you remember at the time the landscape was just full of fear. And I flew on that fifth day, the first day that the skies were open again, and the flight attendants were so on edge. Every passenger was on edge. Every passenger was looking at every other passenger. That atmosphere of fear eventually got overtaken by people's just need to kind of get out and see the world a bit.
1: I remember as well that I took that first flight on the fifth day. It was from the time I left my home to the time I landed in Los Angeles, the quietest travel experience of my life.
4: Yes.
1: No one talked to anybody. We moved in slow motion. We actually did. Horns were not honking on the freeways. Nobody was being reckless in driving. Everybody was very, very polite. On the plane, no one, and I mean no one, talked to each other. We just were alone in our thoughts. And I've never seen that before, and quite frankly, I've never seen it since.
4: No, and there, I don't know, Peter, if this sort of experience happened with you also, but I was taking off from LaGuardia, and the woman in front of me had a complete panic attack and was just lost it, just was screaming, I got to get out of here and things. And the pilot landed in Newark. So this flight went from LaGuardia to Newark. And I talked to the pilot afterwards, and he said that was a difficult, you know, the shortest route ever and one of the most difficult to get clearance to land, because they just had to get that woman off the plane.
1: Oof. Well, listen, we've come a long way. It has not stopped our desire, our demand, and our execution of travel. And that's saying a lot. It shows how travel can be and still is so resilient in the face of so many overwhelming odds sometimes. And where we are right now in terms of our economy, a war in Iran, oil prices, it's really, you're seeing airlines basically saying we're expecting a huge number of people traveling in 2027 in spite of all that. So it really talks about what travel means to so many people. It's not just the ability to travel. It means the freedom of travel. And that's really coming full circle, going back to 9/11 to today as well. Arnie Weissman, Explorer at Large at Travel Weekly, thank you much for joining us. That music means we're out of time for this entire show. We want to thank Amanda Morris, our producer, Jeff Ryder working the boards, and thanking you for listening. And we'll see you next week from another location somewhere around the world. Bye-bye, everybody.
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7: ABC News, I'm Dave Packer. In an attempt to jumpstart stalled peace talks between Russia and Ukraine, U.S. envoys Steve Witkoff and Jared Kushner met with Russian President Vladimir Putin at the Kremlin Saturday. Witkoff opened with praise and gratitude.
8: So, first of all, President Putin, thank you so much for having us.
7: Putin and Ukrainian President Vladimir Zelensky agreed to pause strikes on each other's capitals while these talks took place. Kushner and Witkoff will be in Ukraine's capital, Kyiv, Sunday. The U.S. says it's destroyed or disabled three Iranian oil tankers in retaliation for Iran launching ballistic missiles towards an American aircraft carrier and destroyer. CENTCOM says neither U.S. ship was hit. No service members were injured. Part of the ceiling at the Kennedy Center in Washington, D.C. has collapsed during heavy rain. Nobody was hurt, but the building's grand foyer has been closed through the weekend while officials assess the damage. This is ABC News. Two children were killed, two adults in critical condition after a small plane crashed in Fresno, California, Saturday afternoon. The plane crashed shortly after takeoff, according to the NTSB, which is investigating. The once powerful Philadelphia labor leader, Johnny Doc Dougherty, was released from prison Friday afternoon after President Trump granted a commutation of his sentence. Dougherty's attorney, George Bocchetto, said his client deserves to be home with his ailing wife.
9: This was an act of humanity. This was not an act of legality. This was an act by the President of the United States of compassion for someone whose wife is in desperate need of care.
7: The United Nations General Assembly is endorsing a new world map that more accurately shows the size of Africa. The resolution encourages governments and institutions to use the Equal Earth Projection instead of the traditional Mercator map, which makes areas near the poles look much larger than they really are. Dave Packer, ABC News.
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25: I'm Tom Brock. A neighborhood in Seattle's New Holly Park is reeling after a shootout last week put bullet holes in at least a half dozen homes and damaged three cars. People living near a small park at South Holly and Schaefer Avenue South say they hit the ground during a shootout between suspects that lasted several minutes Wednesday night. A bullet went through the front door of one home and into a stairwell. A woman named Nia told Cairo 7 News had she been home, she likely would have been in the kitchen where a stray bullet could have hit her. But her mother and brother were home.
26: And my mom was like, we were downstairs too. We were like grabbing water and everything in that area. If we had stayed like 2 minutes longer, it would have also been us.
25: So far, police have not identified any suspects. Seattle Mayor Katie Wilson and King County Executive Gurme Zahole are expected to join striking workers at the Embassy Suites in Pioneer Square on Labor Day. Hotel employees have been on strike since June 18th, making it the longest hotel strike in Washington state history. They are seeking higher wages, year-round health care coverage, and pre-pandemic staffing levels. A spokesperson for Hilton, which owns the hotel, says the company respects the rights of team members to express their views, and the hotel is committed to negotiating in good faith, reaching a reasonable agreement that benefits the workers and the hotel. A Tacoma animal shelter is overflowing with cats and kittens. The Humane Society recently took in more than 180 cats from three different locations. If you want to help foster or donate supplies, you can find more information at MyNorthwest.com. Your Cairo News Radio forecast, mainly clear with an occasional shower or thunderstorm. Highs near 74. I'm Tom Brock, Cairo News Radio.
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16: Let's get right to it. Top stories of the day brought to you by Pendergast Law. Last month, Sean Barnes became the latest Seattle police chief to leave the department. After the deadly bite of Seattle shooting, questions about communication, travel, and even where his family lived became part of the controversy. Days later, Mayor Katie Wilson asked for his resignation. Former Seattle Police Chief Sean Barnes joins us now. Chief, good morning.
18: Good morning. Good morning. Good to see you.
27: Thank you for joining us.
16: I just want to get right to it and take us back to the very moment that you first found out that you were being asked to resign as Seattle Police Chief.
18: Well, I was having lunch with my family who was here in Seattle. It was there 2 weeks to come here in the summer. Everything was clear. I remember my two kids, I have a boy and a girl, who were doing their usual brother-sister banter. And I actually got a call from you, if you remember, informing me that you had heard rumors that that I would be asked to resign on that day. That's not uncommon. I've received calls like that almost every day since the changeover in mayor administrations. But nevertheless, we had a vigil plan that I was going to plan to attend earlier that day, along with some media that got canceled. I was in the office with staff, and I just received a call to be in the mayor's office at 6 p.m. So then I turned my attention to my family and to my wife. And, you know, we had prepared for that inevitability since, you know, last November.
16: You keep bringing up that you had been hearing rumors in the past. Did you see this coming?
18: Well, you have to understand that one of the very first questions that was asked of the new mayor was whether or not she was going to keep me, which I thought was an interesting question, considering it was November. She had just won an election, and less than 6 months prior, I had been confirmed unanimously by city council. We had reduced crime, especially homicides, to the pre-pandemic levels. We had an 80% clearance on homicides, something that the community was demanding, something that cannot happen without community trust. The year prior to me getting here, our clearance rate was 45%. I felt like we were going in the right direction, yet for some reason, the number one question she was receiving was whether or not she was going to keep me. And I felt like that was an odd question, considering we were doing the things that our community had asked us to do.
27: So when you did have your meeting with the mayor, did she give you any specific reasons, or were you told that she simply had lost confidence in you?
18: No, we again, I told you that my wife and I had prepared not only emotionally, but legally. So when I went into the meeting, it was to listen. And what I heard was that I would be asked to, that I was going to be asked to resign, and that a subsequent meeting was going to be held the following day. And then, I turned things over to my attorney.
27: On July 31st, the mayor had press conference. She announced the new interim chief, and then she also addressed her decision somewhat to ask you to resign. This is what she said.
28: As the mayor, as the executive of the city, I do have a different window into our police department than they do, and I'm making the decision that I believe is best and urgent at this time for our police department and for this city.
27: Do you know what she was referring to, or do you think she simply had it in for you from the time she took office?
18: You know, I think that's a question for her. There was so much going on, and I understand that in leadership you have to weigh all the things that you are hearing. But I met with the mayor regularly. I met with her at least every other week, trying to inform her on what was going on inside the department, our challenges, and how I was trying to work to fix those challenges. I received feedback from some of the people in the mayor's office to work harder on explaining how we were solving some of those problems. So I tried to do that. But what I try to do each and every day, and what leaders have to do, is that you have to come in, you have to focus, you have to work hard, and sometimes you actually do have to let the chips fall where they may. As a leader, you have to look yourself in the mirror every single day. You have to say, did I take it to the max every single day? When I was at work, did I do the things that I said I was going to do? Did I center the voices of those most impacted by my decisions? And at the end of the day, if, you know, you are asked to leave or dismissed or things don't go well, you got to know that you left it all out on that field. And that's what I've tried to do here.
2: You listen to the voice of former Seattle Police Chief Sean Barnes here on the Gene Ursula Show. The conversations after you have been gone, there has been a lot of them. One of them has been about residents and where you lived and where your family lived. First question is, where did you live?
18: I live in Pioneer Square. I live in Pioneer Square. My neighbors, and I love them so much, they were prepared to write a letter to the mayor and to the public. He's our neighbor. We see him every day. Like, what is this about? Mm-hmm. But then they thought, well, then everyone know where you live and that could be an issue. So they did not do that. I live in Pioneer Square and I love my neighborhood. I love my community. My family loves coming here. My family lives in Chicago. And that was predetermined when I took this job under Mayor Bruce Harrell, who was so supportive that during his tenure, he gave me suggestions on where my wife could work. And so, you know, it's a couple of things. If you give me just a couple of minutes, I just kind of want to address about
2: okay.
18: that. I just believe in my heart of hearts that there is a new modern family dynamic. And some people are not in a position to turn down great opportunities that they have worked for because of their residency. And what I mean by that is my wife has worked extremely hard to be where she is. She's a cancer researcher. She works hard to prevent breast cancer in women. How dare me say, as a man, because I have a job in Seattle that I love, that I've worked for, you have to leave that right now without a plan and follow me. And I felt that coming to Seattle, a welcoming, progressive city, would understand that better than any city in America, which is why I took the job in the first place. Additionally, during my tenure here, my daughter had major surgery. And you're talking about going back to buy a wheelchair for your baby girl, but yet you're still working every single day for the people in Seattle is a lot. And it just takes time. I was here less than 18 months. It takes time. And so my commitment to Seattle never changed, but my commitment to my family can never change.
2: Can we talk about the Bite of Seattle tragedy?
18: Sure.
2: It's a sad occurrence that happened on that day. But I want to go back to that, because right now, today, since you have been gone, there is so much discrepancy on timeline and things like that. As a matter of fact, I want to read you something. This is from Detective Brian Pritchard. He had wrote this, and this was internal with you guys. And he says in this, who worked in public affairs, and he wrote that he was struggling with the messaging after the July 26th Seattle Center shooting. He said officers on scene were told the press briefing was being delayed while waiting for dignitaries, but afterwards the public was told that wasn't the case. He said the contradiction hurt his credibility with the media. When did you become aware of that discrepancy? And what do you believe actually happened?
18: Well, this is what I will say. I was made aware of it later on that night. When the bite of Seattle happened, I began to coordinate resources. I began to go through the active shooter incident management checklist. I made all the calls, just like I would if I was here. I made the call to the public safety director. I made a call to the FBI special agent in charge. I made a call to the acting police chief and told him, you need to get down there. I was aware of it before many of the people actually in Seattle was aware of it. I scheduled a Teams meeting, which is the same thing I would have done if I had been here. We would have had what's called an incident command center. And there's a checklist that you go through. I went through that with them. When I got on the call, I said, hey, guys, I'm going to ask you some questions. This is not a discussion. I just need to know the answers. I went through that. From that, I formulated a narrative so that I could inform the elected officials. That would have been called the Emergency Operations Center. It's different from the incident command. People with boots on the ground. That's the Zoom meeting that you probably have heard about, where the mayor was on there and other people were on there. And then I gave them that. My interpretation or my understanding was that the press conferences were ongoing because I had already went through the checklist. I do understand that we were still searching for a potential another subject near IMAX. And so I did understand that. But it was my interpretation that things were already progressing. I know that Brian is a seasoned public information officer. I think that the Office of Inspector General will be conducting an investigation. I know her to be very thorough and to be very unbiased. And whatever happened, I think we should wait for the findings of that before we speculate. But I can tell you that I did not, under any circumstances, tell anyone to delay a press conference. If you've seen me work on officer-involved shootings and things, I've been admonished by the independent investigators from time to time, hey, Chief, you're talking too much. So I've never turned down an opportunity to inform the public.
27: So I want to just follow up on that because the officers on the ground responded quickly and did a great job. But it was nearly 5 hours before there was any kind of major update. Looking back at that, whose fault was that?
18: I mean, that's going to be determined by the independent report. I do think that if, you know, what the public wants to hear is that, hey, we, whoever we may be, made a mistake. We should have informed you. There was a lot going on. There was this, miscommunication, whatever the case may be. And then you move forward. Leadership, especially in public safety, is not a straight line. The community knows you're going to make mistakes. They know you're going to do things well, but you have to be able to continue on the course. We had 6 weeks here of FIFA where they said our city was one of the best cities for safety and for FIFA with no incidents, and everything was okay. Then we have a tragedy like the bite of Seattle. We can't fall apart. That's when you come together. That's when your leadership shows up. That's when you stick together. You admit mistakes. You do after actions. You say, we're going to make sure that this never happens again. And that's, I think, what people expect from leadership in a city, a major city like Seattle or any other major city.
27: There's been speculation, and I know that you've heard it, that the news conference was delayed so that the governor and Congresswoman Pramila Jayapal could all be present along with the mayor, that they were the dignitaries that they were waiting for. Can you confirm that?
18: I can't confirm that. I don't know. But what I do know is if that was the case, then just tell the community, hey, there was miscommunication or we were expecting them to be there. I don't know what the case may be. But what people want from leadership is accountability and to be able to say I made a mistake. I've done it several times. Listen, I, as police chief, if you're not making mistakes, you're not trying. I make mistakes throughout the course. I've been a police officer for 27 years, a police chief for 7 years. Sometimes I make a mistake a day, but I grow from it. I learn from it and I try to move forward and I take accountability for that. And I think that's what the community really wants from us.
0: Chief, I want to talk about vacations. Sure. I want to talk about your time off. That has been a huge topic that has been happening.
18: Sure.
0: Is there anything that you would change in how you did things when it comes to vacations? Can you explain what we are hearing and your understanding from vacation?
18: Yeah, I think that's probably one of the biggest misconceptions that has been out there. It just kind of shows you the power of blogging and social media. The police chief job in Seattle is a 24/7 job. There is no vacation. I went to Chicago four times this year. I had my Valentine's Day dinner with my wife over Zoom. I have the Zoom link to show you. There are conferences, and the department has always been a part of the conversation. Each and every time I go to a training or an executive meeting, there are people there from the federal government. They're telling me about changes in immigration policy. You know, we're meeting with people from the White House. This is a job where you have to hear what's going on in the country so that you can come back and protect the people here in the city of Seattle. I do not take vacations. If there's a hole on my calendar, it doesn't mean that I was somewhere. Where have I been? Right. I have not been on vacation. I've been working extremely hard for the city. But I understand people want a police chief to be present. And I have been present because as I have walked through the city of Seattle over this past month, the number of people who have come up to me and thanked me for my service and know that I've shown up for them and know where I have been, that kind of matters the most. Yesterday, I had an opportunity to go to the Seattle Summer Musical. Can I just shout out two people real quick and make sure I don't mess up their names? Isaiah Anderson Jr. and Michelle Lang Raymond, who put on that musical, gave me a big shout out for meeting with their group of kids earlier this year. That's what I know I'll be remembered for is the number of people who I have helped. Certainly, I understand, and I'm not, you know, being defensive about it, but it is untrue of any narrative that I wasn't present and I wasn't here for the people of Seattle.
27: You were listening to former Seattle Police Chief Sean Barnes. I've got to ask you a question because the Pierce County Sheriff, Keith Swank, posted something and he alleged that you wanted to fight him and that interim Seattle Police Chief Andre Sales personally delivered that message at a law enforcement graduation. Did you send any such message like that?
18: The answer is no. It's no. And I can't even dignify that with an explanation because there is no explanation. The answer is no. You know, this past month have been probably one of the most difficult, I think, of my career, maybe even my life, to be honest with you. But what I do know is you have to be true to yourself. You have to know who you are and you have to surround yourself with people who truly know your character, know your integrity, and know who you are and what you bring to the table. The number of people that I have been able to help and influence in my life has been amazing. To people who are police chiefs now around the country, one of my mentees, just got her first chief job. And this is what I want to be remembered for. And again, the road to success is long and there's hills and peaks and valleys, but you got to stay true to yourself. You got to keep moving forward and you have to try to ignore the noise.
0: Chief.
27: Actually, if I could just follow up real quick, because I want to make sure. So basically,
18: the answer
27: Sheriff
18: is no.
27: Heath Swank fabricated
18: that story.
27: I do not
18: know him. I do not know him. The answer is no.
0: Chief, listen, I got about two more questions, but our little time thing. Is it okay if we can go another 5 or so minutes after this commercial break?
18: Yeah, we'll go 5 minutes. I don't want to be late for my next appointment.
0: Okay.
18: But yes, sir.
0: That's fair. Okay. We'll have former Seattle Police Chief Sean Barnes. He'll continue to stay with us next. Gene Ursula.
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6: I'm Tom Brock. CENTCOM says U.S. forces conducted strikes on three Iranian oil tankers after Iran launched missiles at an American aircraft carrier and a destroyer. ABC's Stephen Portnoy is in Washington.
7: This is obviously an attempted provocation by Tehran. The whole idea of Iran firing ballistic missiles at American sailors on open waters. CENTCOM saying an aircraft carrier and a guided missile destroyer successfully evaded multiple unprovoked Iranian attacks. No Americans were harmed, even as they were being fired at.
6: Russian President Vladimir Putin has started talks with U.S. Special Envoys Steve Witkoff and Jared Kushner at the Kremlin Saturday. According to video published on the Kremlin's channel on a messaging app, Putin saying that contacts between Moscow and Washington were beneficial, and Witkoff thanking Putin for a ceasefire during the American delegation's visit.
8: I want to thank you for endorsing the no-shoot policy in Kiev and in Moscow for these 3 days.
6: Hurricane Lowell holding on to its Category 4 status off the coast of Hawaii. Here's ABC News meteorologist Samara Theodore.
9: Right now, the current track looks to keep it away from a direct hit to the islands. By Monday afternoon, it'll be brushing just to the west of Kauai. So we're going to hope that it stays that way.
6: Here at home, much calmer and much drier. Your Cairo News Radio forecast, mainly clear. An occasional shower or thunderstorm possible. Lows near 54 degrees. Sunday, a cloudy morning followed by mainly sunny skies in the afternoon. Highs near 74 degrees.

0: degrees. Sunday, a cloudy morning followed by mainly sunny skies in the afternoon, highs near 74 degrees. I'm Tom Brock, Cairo News Radio.
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2: Welcome back to the G and Ursula Show. We are continuing our exclusive interview with former Seattle Police Chief Sean Barnes. Chief, what are you most proud of? What accomplishment during your time here in Seattle are you most proud of?
3: I think the thing that I'm most proud of is that we centered the voices of people most impacted, and we uplifted the voices of people who were seldom heard. We put police officers on the streets in neighborhoods. We put police officers at 12th and Jackson dedicated for the first time in a very, very long time. We put officers in Magnuson Park. We launch Our City, Our Safety, where we allow the community to help us write our strategic plan for each particular precinct. We promoted people who did well on promotional processes that, quite frankly, probably would not have gotten an opportunity to lead if I had not been here. We tried to develop people internally. We really uplifted our professional staff. A lot of times the professional staff do not get the credit that they deserve. We uplifted them. We did leadership training with our people, and we tried to make sure that we had a department that understood that we were harm focused, that we wanted to be intelligence led. We were going to work on community problems, be evidence based, and we wanted to have solutions that were sustainable.
4: Chief, were you treated fairly?
3: Yeah, it's policing, right? And, I don't know. I think when I first got here, people initially kind of jumped on. I'll give you an example. According to the Office of Police Accountability, I think OPA, I had 6 complaints before I took the job. I wasn't even here yet. I was still in Madison, Wisconsin, and 6 people complained on me, and I had not even come here yet. So, being a leader really isn't about being fair. You have to focus on what is the mission of the day, what are we trying to do, and then you have to worry about, are you doing everything in your power to empower other people to get the job done? And, if you're waiting for something to be fair, you probably need to go to the state fair, but other than that, it's probably not going to happen.
4: There will be a permanent police chief here soon. I mean, there's been a lot of police chiefs here in Seattle. What would former Seattle Police Chief Sean Barnes say to the next police chief that will accept this job here in Seattle?
3: I think I would tell the next person to listen to the community, listen to the officers, but just in hindsight, just develop a better relationship with the mayor. Ultimately it's the mayor's call. Relationships matter, but it takes time to develop relationships. I only had 7 months, and in 7 months, I don't think, I was able to develop the relationship as strongly as I wanted to, because I didn't go through the process with her. I went through the process with, Mayor Harrell. But what I will tell the Seattle community is, make sure you have a voice in the next police chief. Make sure there's an opportunity to hear from the candidates. Make sure there's an opportunity to ask tough questions and be transparent and honest about what it is you want from him. Because the job isn't politics, but it is politicky. And so you don't have to know that.
2: What lesson have you taken, or lessons have you taken from all of this? And if anything, what would you have done differently during your time here?
3: I think the biggest lesson that I will take forth from this is, you have to have a strong team around you.

0: you have to work really hard at establishing relationships with the people who do not see your vision. And I don't think leaders do that enough. And sometimes they turn you away. I've done that before. And people say, oh, chief, I got you. You know, we're 100%. And it's really not the case. But you have to do that, too. You have to work as hard for those people. And maybe I could have spent more time with, you know, media personalities or bloggers that didn't understand my vision or who I actually was. Maybe I could have done that. But at the end of the day, I have a job, and my job is public safety, making sure people get home safely. And that's something that I take very seriously. It's something that you internalize. You know, for the last 7 years of my life, every time someone loses their life in a city, you get a phone call about it. You get a description of what happened, and it makes you appreciate your job, but it makes you want to work harder. You come in every day and you're like, what happened? What's going on? Who's doing this? Who's doing that? And as long as you keep that fire, you'll be able to continue to serve.
1: There is a national search now for your replacement, but there's also people, I'm sure, within the command staff that would be interested in this job. Would there be someone, any names that you could offer that you think would make a good next police chief from within the department?
0: Well, you know, I think there are a lot of people in the department that would be good, but it's not for me to say. It's for them to explain their why. Is it because, you know, you see someone else doing the job and you think I can do it better? Because maybe at times it looked a little easy, but I want you to understand that they have to be dedicated. I had very, very long days. Sleepless nights. When I first got here, I could not sleep. I had to do a sleep study because you're worrying about things. You want to make sure that things are right. You want to do a great job. And then it has to be someone that truly loves the city, all parts of it, you know, not just, you know, the good things or the things that are fun or the things that you get invited to, but the things you don't get invited to. You have to know, and you have to love that too. And that's one of the things that I've always brought to this profession.
2: This is the last one.
0: All right.
2: We can get you out of here. We're grateful for your time. Since you've been gone, I just want you to know, there have been several members of the Seattle City Council that have publicly criticized the mayor and the administration for the decision to remove you. As you have been dealing with this, having to resign and step down as chief in your personal time, what has it meant to you to know that there are people, publicly elected officials, that are standing up for you?
0: It's been great. It has meant so much to me, and I want to say thank you to the hundreds of thousands of people, really, that have reached out to me. And it's been really, really overwhelming, the response that I've gotten. It lets you know that you made an impact. And so, you know, just for future leaders out there, no matter what service profession you're in, the applause you get for your job is when people can say, I work with him, her, they, and I understand what they stood for, and I understood what they were trying to accomplish, and they made an impact. And to me, that's what it's all about. So, you know, I don't have my job anymore, but you know what I do have? I have my integrity. I have my character. I have the feeling knowing that there are people in this city that would help me move if I need it, or would help me out if I need it. No questions asked. And I do appreciate them. There's a lot of people. I could start naming people and go on forever. I won't do that. But you know who you are. And I just wanted to say thank you for your support. Thank you for your understanding. Thank you for making sure that when my family came to town, we had somewhere to go or something fun to do or something to make their visit great. Thank you for your understanding that, you know, I married a very smart, intelligent, hardworking person, and that I'm a part of the new modern day family, and understanding that just because a man gets a job, it doesn't mean that his wife has to pack up and follow him, that we actually have a true partnership. For those people who understand that, thank you. Thank you for the people who prayed for my family and my daughter doing her surgery, and understand that my son is in his senior year in high school and we're trying to get him to college. Praise God.
1: That's awesome.
0: And so that's really, really what I want to say to our community here. And I'll be around for a while. I'm not going anywhere. You'll see me out and about. And I wish nothing but the best for the department. And I also want to say that I wish nothing but the best for the mayor's office. Her success is Seattle's success.
2: Chief Sean Barnes, thank you.
0: Thank you.
2: Really grateful for you.
0: Yes,
2: God bless you and your family.
0: Thank you.
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13: 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Is that even true?
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17: I'm their conduit, and I'm glad to do it.
18: Oh, hey, Nick, I'm cooked. I'm done. You, man, hey, Gen X.
19: You want to go on a high note, yeah.
18: Fellas, on a Friday, Knight Rider, man. And you go, you show up to school on Monday, and you're literally talking about what... Oh, man.
19: I thought this was fitting for our night riding condo over there.
18: Yes. What you got? What's up, Sally?
1: Well, it's a lot going to get a lot more difficult for Washington drivers to get a license, right?
20: Yeah, there's a new safety course that starts in September for anybody who wants a new license. We're talking anybody 25 or under is going to have to take this new work zone and first responder safety class free. It'll eventually be folded into driver's ed, but anyone 25 or under. So they're really targeting young drivers. And the other thing they're doing starting in January, they're going to start requiring driver's ed for older and older people. Right
1: What's older?
20: Well, like older young drivers. So in other words, now, if you don't get it, driver's ed in high school, yeah, you can go at 18 and go grab a license. Just by passing the test. Year at 18, you're going to have to take driver's ed, and they're going to phase in an extra year every year until 2030. So eventually anyone 22 years or under. So basically if you're up to 21, you're going to have to take driver's ed before you get a driver's license. So that's an extra $1,000 you're going to have to foot, most likely. Who knows what it's going to cost then. So older and older drivers are going to have to do that.
1: What is driving this?
20: Safety,
1: no pun intended.
20: Because the statistics are pretty clear. Young drivers are really dumb behind the wheel. Not that middle-aged drivers or me or older drivers are not dumb behind the wheel, but they make a lot of really, really bad mistakes that end up in really, really fatal crashes. And so they're just trying to add a little extra education. And especially for those who, you know, don't end up taking driver's ed. Driver's ed works. It's helpful, but it's expensive. And so they're working on a voucher program. They're going to work on that too. So the goal right now is they're targeting younger drivers and making it a little bit more difficult to get that first license to make sure they're safe when they get out there and start driving alone. Of course, G, you and I have talked about this too. Should we be focusing at the other end of the spectrum? You know, young drivers are bad, but you know, I had a tough time taking the keys away from my dad when he was showing dementia but would still be driving. You know, it's a hard thing. Should older drivers have to be tested? Do you think we should test older and older drivers? I think we should. I wouldn't mind taking a test every 10 years.
1: Gee, just look, a written. Gee, look hesitant.
20: What do you think?
2: Because Sully, I'm really mad at you right now.
20: Oh no!
2: Because I, you know, I'm the one on the show that's going to say the things that, you know, uncomfortable and get people mad at me. I'm scared of this topic. I ain't touching this.
1: Okay, Ursula, well, I'm the eldest in here.
20: Yeah,
1: well, and I will say, yeah, at some point in time, I would be okay, and I think it would be good for my own safety.
2: You doing?
1: And for others to test me. Yes.
20: Maybe just a written test.
1: Yes.
20: You know, instead of just the eye test.
1: Yes.
20: Because the law's changed,
2: okay.
1: Yes.
20: Maybe not going out and doing the driving one. Because we already test the eyes and things. But if you go in, your laws have changed. Obviously, there are new laws relating to marijuana. That we have new work zone cameras. We have new speeding cameras. We have, we have HOV lanes now. We have express toll lanes now. We have double roundabouts. We have things that have changed since someone my age got a driver's license. So I think, you know, what do you think? I mean, or at least a written test every 10 years just to prove that you at least are reminded.
2: So you go on written and driven? And
1: well,
2: driving?
1: I think it should include driving.
20: Okay, that might be.
1: And the reason I say that, but at what age are we talking about? And I would say 70 is a good time to start.
20: Yeah.
1: And you know what? I agree that there are people who are 30 who drive worse than someone who's 80. I absolutely agree with that. But you cannot deny that there are things that happen as we get older, and you know, whether it's reflexes. We had a tough time getting my dad's driver's license. It was literally after
20: one of the worst conversations or things you have to do for an older parent. It's just so difficult.
2: Just not just driving, just I can say to you, I am so much more clumsy today than I've ever been in my life. Like, I find myself just dropping things often. And is that a normal? Like, the older you get, the clumsy? Like,
1: gee, you're also...
20: I will tell you, as the second 50. Oldest person in the room, yes.
2: No,
20: you're true. It does.
2: Hold on. Wait a minute. I know I'm 50, but I know.
1: Yes.
2: I be dropping stuff, knocking stuff over. When I was younger, and at Wendy's, for some reason, my childhood memories at Wendy's, I always spilled my soda. I'm spilling stuff today more and more, Ursula.
1: Yeah, I think there's a lot of things that go into it, but yeah. Yeah, there are a lot of things that are just a little different.
20: And the laws change. So it's just a reminder.
1: Absolutely. And this is not meant to be age discrimination.
20: Maybe teach zipper merging to 70-year-olds. Zipper merging would be great.
1: 30-year-olds.
20: I think everybody needs to learn how to zipper merge.
1: Exactly. We've got something, though. We're going to do something really fun toward the end of the show, but we need your feedback. Thank you, Sully.
20: I'm feeling it right now.
1: Exactly. It's about the theme songs. Everyone's A-team. Weighing in with their favorite TV theme songs. So what is the best theme song of all time?
2: That's a good one, Ursula.
20: Gino's from Cairo Nights. I know we got to go. What was I always watching before
2: Chips,
20: I joined you
2: baby.
20: On Cairo? Chips.
2: Chips.
20: Chips. Heck yeah. Watch that any chance I get.
2: That's right. Eric Estrada and them. Coming up next here on the Gino Show, you guys got to stick around. Andrea Suarez from We Heart Seattle comes on to explain her organization's financials. We do that next. Gino Show.
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8: ABC News, I'm Dave Packer. Iran launching missiles at an American aircraft carrier and destroyer.
9: The response from the U.S. to firing at three crude oil tankers described as part of a shadow network that funds the Iranian Revolutionary Guard. CENTCOM's commander saying in a statement, quote, "Let the message to the IRGC be clear. If you shoot at two of our ships, we will impose an even higher economic cost taking out three of yours."
8: ABC's Stephen Portnoy. U.S. Envoy Steve Witkoff and Jared Kushner met in Russia with President Vladimir Putin Saturday, hoping to hammer out a deal on Ukraine. The Kremlin calling the meeting substantive, constructive, and exceptionally candid. Kushner and Witkoff in Ukraine's capital, Kyiv, Sunday. Two children were killed, two adults in critical condition, after a small plane crashed in Fresno, California, Saturday afternoon. The NTSB is investigating. Two more people have been found alive 10 days after devastating floods near the Nepal-Tibet border. This is ABC News. A new report detailing allegations against former Labor Secretary Lori Chavez de Raymer.
10: The Labor Department Inspector General alleges that Chavez de Raymer had an inappropriate relationship with a member of her security detail. That report also says that they found more than 30 witnesses alleging she created a, quote, toxic, intimidating, and humiliating work environment. In one instance highlighted in that report, one agent on her security detail alleges that she stopped at a strip club and asked them to drop cash onto a dancer. Chavez de Raymer resigned as Labor Secretary back in April.
8: ABC's Morgan Norwood. Three tropical systems are churning across the Pacific, bringing dangerous surf to Hawaii and Southern California. Hurricane Lowell is expected to pass west of Hawaii, but could bring heavy rain, flooding, and mudslides early next week, while Hurricane Marie is creating a high risk of dangerous rip currents along the Southern California coast. Dave Packer, ABC News.
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11: I'm Tom Brock. Police are looking for suspects in a wild shootout that left a half dozen homes and several cars with bullet holes. This happened on Wednesday night in Seattle's New Holly Park area. Cairo 7 TV's Brandon Thompson has the story.
12: I counted six down that block that had bullet holes in them. This woman's home, the bullet going through her front door and into her stairwell. A lot of people here who told me they laid on the ground trying not to get shot. They said it was just a constant stream of gunfire lasting minutes. We also spoke to Nia. She was not home at the time, but her mother and brother were.
13: Because it really would have been me, because I spend a lot of time in the kitchen. And my mom was like, we were downstairs. If we had stayed like 2 minutes longer, it would have also been us.
12: The car was also totaled because of how much it was shot. One of three cars damaged, according to SPD.
11: So far, police have not identified any suspects. Seattle Mayor Katie Wilson will be on the picket line this Labor Day, joining striking workers at the Embassy Suites Hotel in Pioneer Square. She'll be joined by King County Executive Gurmay Zahale, supporting the workers who've been on strike for more than 80 days. Workers are demanding higher wages, year-round health care coverage, and a return to pre-pandemic staffing. A spokesperson for Hilton, which owns the hotel, says the company respects the rights of team members to express their views and is committed to negotiating in good faith and reaching a reasonable agreement. Your Cairo News Radio forecast, mainly clear, occasional shower or thunderstorm possible, lows near 54 degrees. On Sunday, a cloudy morning followed by mainly sunny skies in the afternoon with highs near 74. I'm Tom Brock, Cairo News Radio.
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1: All right, Phil, I got to tell you, I watch a lot of television. I see a lot of dealerships out there saying that, hey, we've got the lowest prices. You can't beat our prices. Is that even true?
2: You know what? It kind of makes me laugh a little bit. We all buy them from the same place. It's like this. I mean, you know anything about barbecue sauce?
1: Yeah, I know a little bit.
2: Well, my favorite's Biff's. And you can buy Biff's just about at any store, right?
1: Yeah.
2: And basically, they all charge the same, right?
1: Pretty much, yeah. It's pretty average price.
2: Well, what if the grocery store gave you free ribs with Biff's? Would you buy there?
1: I would be first in line if someone's giving me free ribs to buy Biff's.
2: Exactly. And that's why people buy from Sunset, because you simply get more. Let's do this. Let's give away some Biff's.
1: I love that idea.
2: So for this weekend, come on down to any of the Sunset Auto Family stores, and we're going to give you a jar of Biff's for getting your trade appraised or just driving a vehicle.
1: All right, so let me get this straight. I come down to your place, I test drive a car, or you give me an appraisal, I get a free jar of Biff's.
2: That's right. I just want to give you something that you can enjoy with the family. You know, let's enjoy some Biff's, baby.
1: All right. I am in.
2: You just get more at Sunset, like Biff's barbecue sauce, and people do like that.

0: Welcome to Coast AM. I am Lisa Garr, and it is a great pleasure to be with you tonight on this Labor Day weekend, where we're out on the coast here of California, Southern California. About 800 miles off the coast is a hurricane lurking. I went tonight to look at the waves that were just crashing 10 and 12 feet over the highway, and there were so many campfires out and so many people looking at this beautiful phenomenon of nature happening, and we're going to be talking about that tonight. We're going to be talking about what is lurking out there in our seas, in our lakes, in our forests, with an incredible cryptozoologist, Jason Offit. Jason is the author of the book Worlds, The World's Monsters, and this is one of several books that he's written on these incredible monsters and creatures across all seven continents. And he has been chasing American monsters and chasing North American monsters. Now he is chasing world monsters. And this particular book tracks over 150 new creatures from every corner of the world. I'm very excited. I'm very excited for this interview because Jason is a teacher. He's a journalism teacher at Northwest Missouri State University. So he gets to teach us tonight about these wonderful paranormal beings. We will be back right after this break. 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

0: Welcome back to Coast AM. I am Lisa Garr. My guest is cryptozoologist Jason Offit. He hunts over 150, in this particular new book that he has, The World's Monsters. He has hunted over 150 new monsters, and this particular book has wonderful illustrations of these accounts of these monsters from around the world. The Mongolian death worm and the orang pendek and the man bat of Briggs Road. Can't wait to hear about these stories. Welcome to the show, Jason. Thanks for joining me.
1: Hey, Lisa, thank you so very much for having me on. I'm looking forward to it.
0: Absolutely. So I just have to ask you, just being a teacher in Missouri and in Maryville, Missouri, where do you go from teaching journalism at Northwest Missouri State University to writing about monsters? Why?
1: Well, it all goes back to my childhood. Monsters have been something I've been interested in for a long time. We had an independent TV station when I was a kid that showed a lot of monster movies on the weekends. So I was glued to the TV half the time. And then when I was about 7 or 8, I've always been a news junkie. There were stories in the Kansas City Star about Momo, the Missouri monster in Louisiana, Missouri. And I was so excited because here was a monster I'd been reading about, and it's now in the newspaper in my home state. So that solidified my love of monsters.
0: Have you ever seen a monster?
1: You know, I've seen some things that I can't quite explain, but fortunately, none of them monsters. You know, people are always like complaining about you know, Bigfoot. If Bigfoot's real, everybody's got a camera in their pocket. You know, we'd have a better picture of them.
0: Right.
1: If I ran into a Bigfoot in the woods, that is the last thing I'm thinking about doing is pulling out my phone and taking a picture.
0: But people do it with UFOs. They see a UFO and they pull their phone out right away and they try to take pictures of it. I mean, we've seen several pictures of strange phenomenon in the sky because they've been captured by phones.
1: Right. Well, right. And I would be a lot more eager to take a picture of a UFO because it's probably going to be a lot closer than a Bigfoot. Or farther away, yes, than a Bigfoot. Bigfoot's going to be closer to me.
0: This is true. Plus, if I saw something that was a bat man or a man bat, I would pretty much run as fast as I possibly could.
1: That's what a normal person would do, yes. They won't, not pulling out their phone.
0: Or a Bigfoot. Yes, exactly. So, but you seem to find people all over the world that give you these personal accounts of these beasts, and then do you have them illustrated by someone who listens to the descriptions and everything?
1: Well, it's after the book leaves my hand for the publisher. I get some say in things, but I got no say. I have no say really with a lot of the art, the artists especially. And I'm glad I don't, because the ones that they found are fantastic. They generally go from what personal accounts or historic accounts have been and put them down on paper. I think the artwork is fantastic.
0: It's fun. And you break this down by continent. So where would you say would be the continent with the most monsters?
1: Probably just because of size, I'd probably go with Asia or Africa, the two biggest continents on the planet. Mm-hmm. One of the things about monsters that people don't get, they think, wow, we're, you know, today in our society, we've got satellites, we've got cameras everywhere. There can't be any way monsters can hide from us. And well, just the United States alone, it's like 42% of the country's uninhabited. We've got lots of forests and mountains and deserts, mm-hmm, that people just don't, we'll drive through them, but we don't live there. So there are plenty of places like monsters to hide or for monsters to hide. So if you look at, Canada, when you look at Asia and the vast swaths of forest land in Africa and South America, there are lots of habitat for monsters.
0: Right. There is a lot of land for monsters and water as well. Do you think?
1: I didn't even touch on water. We've got 95% of our oceans unexplored. There can be anything down there.
0: Yes, it is quite, and it, I mean, there is so much to explore and so many different things to see. But what do you think qualifies a monster? I mean, there could be some pretty mangy looking coyotes out there that you would think are scary and looking. What qualifies it being a monster?
1: A monster is. I'm gonna go with the unknown factor. In the case of all the monsters that I've written about, are monsters that have been seen, have been reported, but they're unknown to science. I could have called them cryptids, but I think the word monster is a lot more fun. I
0: What's the
1: think
0: difference
1: maybe
0: between monsters and cryptids?
1: the difference that. There are a lot of cryptids that are. I mean, monsters. When you think of monsters, it's something dangerous. It's something evil. There are a lot of cryptids out there that are just to me just animals, and they're not really truly monsters. But again, the word's a lot more fun. I think really the real monsters on the planet, the only real ones, are humanity. But we can be pretty mean.
0: I could agree with you, my friend. I could. What's the most common monster and what's the most common cryptid?
1: The most common one, I gotta go with the big hairy guy, Bigfoot.
0: Monster or cryptid?
1: I'm gonna go with cryptid. Although around the world, monster has some of them act quite monstrous, but going through the indigenous stories from indigenous people around the world. Bigfoot's generally considered another human, another branch of humanity. So I don't know if I'd put them too much in the monster category. I'm going to put them more cryptid. Bigfoot has been seen on every continent except for Antarctica and on small islands around the world. Sri Lanka's got Bigfoot stories. New Zealand's got Bigfoot stories. They're everywhere. And a lot of these stories originate way back before we know of that people, communicated between continents or even between other sides of the same continent. And how did they come up with the same story of this creature unless they actually saw something?
0: Right. And to the same description, the same experience type of thing. Have you ever found the cryptids or Bigfoot to be aggressive, to kill, to be dangerous?
1: Well, there have been some stories in the U.S., especially people who have shot at them. Bigfoot have become aggressive. The most aggression in at least in North America that Bigfoot has been reported showing is rock throwing, and that tends to be more of a warning than anything else. The more aggressive Bigfoot types, the Australian Yowie is extremely aggressive. So it would depend on the continent.
0: Or the abominable snowman.
1: Right. There's another one. I spent some time writing about the Yeti, because that's another one that I've been fascinated by, and it's fascinated America at least since Tom Slick and Sir Edmund Hillary discovered stories of the Yeti, back in the 50s.
0: Tell me what fascinates you about the Yeti.
1: It's close to us. It's close to
0: North
1: us.
0: America, you mean?
1: And it's bipedal, two eyes, human-like appearance, human-like feet, which is one of the things that makes me lean toward a branch of humanity is apes don't have feet like that. Those are large human feet. And the fact that, like I said, the indigenous peoples around the world consider them a different type of humanity. Some of the evidence that I've really liked hearing over the years is Bigfoot samples, whether it be stool, hair, blood, whatever, that have been DNA analyzed, come back as human with some anomalies. Dr. Melba Ketchum ran into that. There's a UFO, or not UFO, but a Bigfoot researcher in Alberta, Canada, who ran into that. There was a case of Zaina, the Alma, in Russia. She was, the Alma's their Bigfoot, who was captured by these villagers, and they kept her around the village to do work for them because she was extremely strong. And they ended up, the guys ended up mating with her, and she had a number of offspring. And a British researcher had one of her offspring exhumed and tested, and that DNA test came back as human, but with some anomalies. And, maybe the anomalies are what make them so big, strong, and hairy. They're probably cousins that don't come over for the family dinner.
0: Right. Well, I mean, so these are real, where you actually have had the hair samples and so forth studied, right?
1: Right.
0: And
1: and it's what's been purported to be there. Mm-hmm. I mean, there are many cases of, there was one case in the, I believe it was in Nepal or Tibet, that they had some Yeti, sample from a Yeti, and they were positive they did, and they had DNA tested, and what they found out is it was a bear. It was a bear that was thought to be extinct, so it did do something good.
0: Right.
1: Yeah, right.
0: Are they assuming that some of these cryptids or yetis could be partially human or derived from?
1: Well, one of the thoughts is that they might be extant, pods or tribes of Neanderthal that survived.
0: That's what I was gonna say.
1: And I mean, given that. Anatomically correct humans have been around for like 300,000 years, and the Neanderthal, supposedly died out about 50,000. I mean, the coelacanth, the dinosaur fish, was thought dead for 65 million years, and they rediscovered it in the 1930s. So we might have some Neanderthals walking around.
0: Why wouldn't we?
1: I agree.
0: Evolution, of course, and then we have massive natural disasters that would have taken them out. But there, we find them in fossils. We find them and we put them in museums and so forth. But why wouldn't there be some evidence of DNA that could be potentially walking around? But why are they so covert? Why do they not come out and make themselves more known?
1: Well, if you were sitting back on the edge of humanity, hidden at this point, looking in on how we behaved, how we treated not just the animals around us, but the world and each other, I'd be kind of hesitant.
0: Right. Well, yeah, seeing the speed of things and so forth, they're deep, deep, deep in the woods or in lakes or places that don't tend to have a lot of, inhabitants that doesn't have a lot of city life. What would they be possibly? It's not like they're getting stuck in a city. They're deep in the woods.
1: Well, right. There are Neanderthals around us all the time, and it's us. Mm-hmm. There are a lot of humans that have Neanderthal DNA. Baramanu, the Baramanu from Pakistan and eastern Afghanistan, is described as a Bigfoot, but it's thought to be a surviving colony of Neanderthal. There's also another group in Russia, having problems remembering the name right now. When you do more than 700 monsters over the last,
0: you gotta keep them straight.
1: Can't quite keep them all straight, yeah. But it's a Russian Bigfoot in one area that they people think that it's very well from description and behavior could be a Neanderthal.
0: So, question for you: do you still teach journalism at Northwest Missouri State?
1: Yes,
0: and in your teachings of your journalism students, do they know that you write books about monsters?
1: Yes, I think probably I have some students listening to me right now. Hi guys.
0: And then what do they think about this?
1: Well, we have a lot of nice talks. We talk about Bigfoot's ghost, UFOs. They are extremely interested, as I am in the paranormal. I offered a number of years ago, and I'll offer it every 5-6 years, a class called Paranormal Journalism.
0: Ooh.
1: And one of the things that has bugged me, and I wanted to write, I was a print journalist. I was a newspaper reporter for 17 years, and I was interested in all these paranormal things then, but you know, back then you really couldn't write a lot about the paranormal. But I wanted to, so that's what I did when I started teaching. But I've noticed for years that if there's a news report about a UFO sighting, they'll play the X-Files theme. If it's a story about a ghost, they'll mention Ghostbusters. If it's a story about Bigfoot, the newspaper will you know, mention Harry and the Hendersons. And that, no matter what else the story does, if it treats the people who've seen these paranormal, you know, paranormal entities, if they have seen them and the newspaper or the journalist treats them right, they're already discounting them by bringing up pop culture. So I wanted these students to be able to write about paranormal topics as straight-laced as they would about a city council meeting or a car wreck. And they did a great job.
0: Well, I mean, we've seen that come out with Disclosure and UFOs and Congress. And I mean, there has been a lot of legitimacy around the UFO phenomenon. Now, do you anticipate the same thing happening around monsters and cryptids and yetis?
1: I would really hope so. One of the things that has always bothered me when it comes to UFOs, I get why a government, if they knew about it, would hold that information back. And is the information holding, or are they holding information back? I'd say, of course, all the governments in the world are. But why would they do it about a Bigfoot?
0: Unless
1: why would
0: they
1: do it about a man bat? How is that going to hurt society?
0: Uh-huh. Well, unless these things are harming people and here and have incredible technology, which that doesn't seem to be ever reported, right?
1: Right.
0: What's the most reported thing from when you've interviewed people that have reported accounts of these, you know, eyewitness accounts of these monsters and creatures and jungle dinosaurs? What's the theme that happens?
1: Well, it's generally people will see them. And either one of three things will happen. One, the monsters may attack them. That is actually fairly rare. Two, the monster will ignore them. Or three, the person will run away.
0: Hmm.
1: Which I like number three.
0: Yeah. I like number one. I like the rarely attack part.
1: Right. That's a good one, too. That is a good one, too.
0: Well, it's interesting because they don't tend to be as big of a threat, or you've never heard. I mean, I don't know. You could tell me if you've heard of anybody being abducted by a Yeti or a Bigfoot.
1: Well, there was a case. The man's last name was Wallace in Canada. I believe it was in the 1920s. He was in the wilderness and was sleeping in his sleeping bag. And all of a sudden he was lifted in the air and on some creature's shoulder and was taken away. And when he was finally put down and got out of his sleeping bag, he was with a family of Sasquatch. And he was feeling from how they were behaving that he was picked as a mate for the juvenile daughter.
0: Oh, my goodness. We can't hear him. I want to hear more about this one when we come back. We will be back with my guest, Jason Offit. His latest book is called Chasing the World's Monsters. And we'll be back with more conversations about that when we come back. 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

0: you're with me tonight because we get to talk about those fun things that go bump in the night and sometimes during the day. But that's why you listen to Coast, because you love this paranormal conversation, anything that has to do with the fringe, the wild, the unknown, the dark, the scary, the fun. So we're going to continue this conversation when we get back with Jason Offit, and his books are including the North American Chasing American Monsters, Chasing North American Monsters, and his latest is Chasing the World's Monsters. We will be back when we come back after the break. 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
2: 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I told them what I'm doing, and they said, "Well, what's it doing that it stopped that coughing?" I said, "I can't answer that. It just stopped it."
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1: Welcome back to Coast AM. Love that song, Adam, because it is a Saturday night. It is Labor Day weekend. I am so glad

0: Welcome back to Coast AM. I'm Lisa Garr. My guest tonight is Jason Offit, and we're talking about his latest book, Chasing the World's Monsters. Jason, if people have been reporting sightings of Bigfoot for so long, why isn't there more evidence, science-based evidence, around this particular phenomenon?
1: Yes, that is something that... That's one of the arguments against Bigfoot, which is, when it comes to the paranormal, when it comes to everything, I lean towards science first. That's why when a lot of researchers are going with the interdimensional Bigfoot or the interdimensional UFOs, I'm like, wait a second, let's let science prove that flesh and blood Bigfoot doesn't exist before we go on to something like interdimensional. And it's the same with UFOs. Let's disprove nuts and bolts craft before we jump to something else. It's a great point, and I understand it. One of these things should have been hit by a car a long time
0: right,
1: ago,
0: or something more that we can see. But there are plenty of people's sightings, and is that why you did the book?
1: Well, that's one of the reasons, because if given the footprints, and it's one of the things that Dr. Jeff Meldrum, the Bigfoot community lost a big supporter and researcher when he passed. But one of the things that convinced him that Bigfoot, there was something to Bigfoot, was the fact that the footprints, the dermal ridges and the footprints, the way the foot apparently moved when it made that footprint, was you couldn't fake it. It would be almost impossible to fake.
0: So explain that. What do you mean by the way it moved?
1: Oh, well, you step. Where does the weight start? When you walk, how does the foot react to moving your weight forward on the foot?
0: Mm-hmm.
1: And that can all be told by the footprints left behind. And I got the name wrong earlier. It's Albert Ostman was the guy who got kidnapped by a Sasquatch. Wallace was the Bigfoot hoaxer back in the 1950s.
0: Okay.
1: And he had footprints that fooled a lot of people. But they were just wooden blocks, and they were easily cast off as being fake. And a lot of these other prints can't be. With the Skookum cast, which has showed where a Sasquatch had sat, the butt print, the ankle, of all the other evidence with the eyewitness accounts, which eyewitness accounts aren't 100%, of course, but somebody could be put in jail with that amount of evidence,
0: right?
1: And we have that, and it's being ignored, which I get. Extraordinary claims, that sort of thing. I'd hate to see one of these creatures or fellow humans. I would hate to see one of these be killed, but that's what's going to have to happen for science to say, hey, wait a second, these things are real.
0: Why haven't they been killed yet? I mean, have they been hunted? Have people ever tried to bring one in?
1: There was that's a great story that Art Bell had back in the 90s, a hunter from Texas. He shot one. He shot and killed it. And when he went and looked at the body, it was so human-like, he just buried it and didn't say anything about it for years because he thought he was shooting a creature, a monster, and what he shot, he thought, was more human than anything else. That could be part of it.
0: Did he ever go back and dig up the remains?
1: Trying to remember this from back in the 90s when I listened to the show, but no, I don't believe he did. He did give Art a map, though. Art never got down there.
0: Well, you were telling me the story before of the man that got kidnapped by the tribe of Sasquatches, but his account was it was not. Well, tell me a little bit more about it.
1: Okay, again, yeah, it's Albert Osman. It was in the 1920s in British Columbia, sleeping in a sleeping bag, and he was all of a sudden lifted and thrown over the shoulder of a creature, and this creature walked, I don't know, it was a day or two maybe, and when he got out of his sleeping bag, he was amongst a bunch of Sasquatch, and they would not let him leave, and it was a looked like a family unit. And he finally got loose because he had a can of snuff, and the largest Sasquatch was fascinated by the snuff. So Osman gave the Sasquatch his snuff can, and it made the Bigfoot sick, and he was able to through all the retching and fit that he threw, he was able to escape.
0: That's the story that you, I mean, yeah. That's folklore, and those stories get handed down over time. And they could be real. They could be, some of these monsters could have walked this earth, and they now could be either extinct or hiding in plain sight, basically, but hiding very well so that we really can't see them. But I do want to hear more stories about this. What was the most, of all these people, did you interview a lot of them yourself? The people that saw these monsters?
1: Well, the with all my books, I did some, but when you come when you go from the U.S. and that's a problem enough given how big it is with my first book, Chasing American Monsters, mm-hmm. and then reaching out, I had a really hard it would be a really hard time getting a hold of somebody from from Afghanistan right now. So
0: right.
1: A number of these stories, especially in the later book, I do a lot of news. Go through a lot of news reports.
0: Ah, okay. So you're gathering these stories from all over, but what stood out to you the most? I mean, was there one specific person that stood out to you the most that made a real impact on you, that you believed them, that you, there was something different about their story?
1: Well, not individually. The thing that really always stands out to me, and this comes from all my years reporting, is did this person have anything to gain? And then did they try to gain something after they released the story?
0: Right.
1: I'm going to trust those people they told me the truth, at least the truth that they saw. One of the accounts that I put a lot of faith in, a cryptozoologist and adventurer, Adam Davies, who wrote the foreword to Chasing the World's Monsters. I've got a piece in there. Very nice man, by the way. I've got a piece in there about the Orang Pindak from Sumatra, which is a small Bigfoot, and the case involved, he had an expedition that was out in the rainforest, and they split up, which, you know, Scooby-Doo tells us don't split up, but they split up and not his section. He'd been looking at this thing for a long time, but the people who split from his group actually encountered a couple of Orang Pindaks, and they were exactly as described. They were shorter, human-like, orangish fur, and they were extremely timid of the humans. And, we're able to scamper away. But I think the humans were probably as shocked or more than the Orang Pindaks were. But given the people and given where they were and what they were doing, that sounds pretty valid to me.
0: Mm-hmm. Yeah. I mean, there are so many stories specifically about the Bigfoot. But what about the Loch Ness? I would say that that's the next most told about being is the Loch Ness Monster or the Bermuda Triangle, and those types of stories tend to have gained popularity because they have been told so many times.
1: Right. Well, and Loch Ness, of course, is one of those that absolutely fascinated me as a child. And I remember you know, Scholastic Book Club order form came out. I remember, I don't know how old I was, but I grabbed those. I grabbed the book on the Loch Ness Monster that I saw. It's the first account that was written down was in the 1700s, St. Columbo, Catholic saint, was in Scotland and found some, ran across on the shores of Loch Ness, or at the River Ness, found some locals who were, you know, in trouble. There was a one of their fellow fishermen was in the water being attacked by a monster, and through the sign of the cross and a demand from Jesus that, you know, leave this man be, and the monster swam away. And, you know, that was the first printed encounter with the Loch Ness Monster, but it had been seen before that, and it, of course, seen after that. A couple of troublesome things for me is, one, the surgeon's photo from 1934 turned out to be a hoax, the people thought it was for a long time, and it wasn't until the 1990s when a guy who was a boy at the time who helped with the hoax, it was his toy dinosaur and his toy submarine that they used to make the model. He admitted that it was a fake, but that cemented what a lake monster is supposed to look like. However, that doesn't account for all of the evidence since then. So many of the sightings.
0: Yes.
1: We have a dozen or more sightings a year. There have been some absolutely incredible, sonar images. There was a picture taken, I believe, in the 60s or 70s, an underwater photo that showed a large creature with what, you know, looked like a flipper from a plesiosaur. Mm-hmm. So the mm-hmm. problem that I have is, given right now how much attention has been on Loch Ness for decades and decades and decades, one should be more sightings, because it's got to come up to breathe. Two, even though the Loch is a very large, deep lake with an opening to the ocean, there can't just be one monster. There's not just a Loch Ness monster. There's got to be a breeding population. And if there were a breeding population, you'd see little Nessies, you know, frolicking in the shallows.
0: Well, so, I mean, they've been seen in multiple different lakes, different parts of the world. They have been reported as being able to stay underwater for long periods of time and having that ability to breathe in water and air. So there's,
1: but then if they die, if, you know, when one dies, which one has to at some point, they would probably float to the surface.
0: Though? I mean, not if they're both air and water breathing.
1: Well, that's a
0: we
1: good
0: could hypothesize
1: question.
0: All night, right? But that's
1: right. The but the thing is with that interests me, you know, in doing my books, especially the farther out that I reach, there are Nessie type monsters in China, in Sweden, in South America, in Australia, Africa, Canada. They're all over the place, and they all look the same. So it's one of those deals. Is there something to it? If, you know, just like Bigfoot, just like ghosts. I mean, ghosts have been a part of every culture's belief system since time began.
0: I wonder if we really did discover these were real, and maybe there's a particular one that lives at a particular lake, and that people can go visit it. Would that being get hurt? Just like, you know, the elephant exhibit. I mean, the elephants, they people know about them. They're massive, mysterious creatures, and they get abused.
1: Right. No, of course that's what's going to happen. When I was a kid, we had an amusement park. It's still there, called Worlds of Fun in Kansas City. And one of my favorite things as a young child was going to watch the dolphin show. They had bottlenose dolphins, and they were just majestic creatures. And then by the time I was a teenager, I'm like, this is just sad. They're kept in the small tank.
0: Right.
1: You know, they're used to the ocean. Oh, it's just awful. So would that happen to Nessie? Would that happen to Sasquatch?
0: What do you think?
1: Put in a zoo.
0: Yes. Oh, well, I mean, you could put them in a zoo, but would no.
1: Yeah, I don't know. One thing, you know, about Nessie, I'd really love to find out that there is a Nessie, and maybe we, you know, put them on the endangered species list enough that they populate enough and get off the endangered species list that they might be on a menu somewhere. I want to know what they taste like.
0: Oh, no.
1: Yeah.
0: No, not at all. What about them being UAPs or any type of interdimensional being? Do you think that they could be?
1: Now, when it comes to interdimensional, as I said before, that is, for me, the last place I'm going to go until we scratch off every terrestrial reason off of the list. I'm not discounting it. I'm just wanting to take care of, is it a flesh and blood animal first?
0: Right.
1: Okay, and that's with all aspects of the paranormal.
0: It could be, though. I mean, I think that if you were to look at something like this that is outer worldly, and if it maybe has a connection with UFOs or UAPs, wouldn't that make sense? Because it's the same behavior patterns.
1: It really would. It really would. I really am intrigued by, and he's not the first nor last to have ever talked about this, John Keel, the famous journalist who started writing about the paranormal and anything weird, the guy who wrote the Mothman prophecies, he had an idea that there were window areas where in certain places at certain times the barrier between the worlds is just thin and they things will step through. And you know, that's what he said about Mothman. Mothman was here and then he was gone. Well, maybe there was a window area that he stepped through and then he went back home. Again, I'm not dismissing this stuff by any means. It might very well be, you know, the answer we need for all of these, you know, paranormal phenomenon.
0: Maybe it is, though, portals that open. I mean, where there's planetary alignments that make entry points easier or the veil thinner in order for these types of things to inhabit our areas. I mean,
1: right. Yes. What the one thing that, you know, we are not as smart. Human beings aren't as smart as we think we are. There is so much to just this planet, not the universe, but just this planet that we don't have a clue about.
0: Yes, you are so right. And we are going to come back and find out more. And I want to hear about your ghost stories and your big animal and monster stories. Please give us a call. Coast to Coast, we'll add the phone numbers here at the beginning of the hour. We will be right back. 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
6: ABC News, I'm Dave Packer. In an attempt to jumpstart stalled peace talks between Russia and Ukraine, U.S. Envoy Steve Witkoff and Jared Kushner met with Russian President Vladimir Putin at the Kremlin Saturday. Witkoff opened with praise and gratitude.
7: So, first of all, President Putin, thank you so much for having us.
6: Putin and Ukrainian President Vladimir Zelensky agreed to pause strikes on each other's capitals while these talks took place. Kushner and Witkoff will be in Ukraine's capital, Kyiv, Sunday. The U.S. says it's destroyed or disabled three Iranian oil tankers in retaliation for Iran launching ballistic missiles towards an American aircraft carrier and destroyer. CENTCOM says neither U.S. ship was hit. No service members were injured. Part of the ceiling at the Kennedy Center in Washington, D.C. has collapsed during heavy rain. Nobody was hurt, but the building's grand foyer has been closed through the weekend while officials assess the damage. This is ABC News. Two children were killed, two adults in critical condition after a small plane crashed in Fresno, California, Saturday afternoon. The plane crashed shortly after takeoff, according to the NTSB, which is investigating. The once powerful Philadelphia labor leader John Johnny Doc Doherty was released from prison Friday afternoon after President Trump granted a commutation of his sentence. Doherty's attorney, George Bocchetto, said his client deserves to be home with his ailing wife.
8: This was an act of humanity. This was not an act of legality. This was an act by the President of the United States of compassion for someone whose wife is in desperate need of care.
6: The United Nations General Assembly is endorsing a new world map that more accurately shows the size of Africa. The resolution encourages governments and institutions to use the Equal Earth Projection instead of the traditional Mercator map, which makes areas near the poles look much larger than they really are. Dave Packer, ABC News.
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9: I'm Tom Brock. Tacoma fire crews had their hands full with a stubborn, smoldering brush fire Friday night. It broke out in a thick wooded gulch about a mile north of the Narrows Bridge between Narrows Drive and the waterfront railroad tracks. Investigators say they had a tough time getting to that area. They're looking for the cause, but they say it started in an area of a homeless encampment. Three people were hurt when a car plowed into one that had come to a complete stop on the freeway in Tacoma early Saturday morning. A 30-year-old Tacoma man in a Dodge Journey was at a dead stop on southbound I-705 when somebody hit his stopped vehicle. Troopers say the man who stopped will face charges of vehicular assault and DUI. Investigators say the two people in a Kia Soul that struck the vehicle were not wearing seatbelts. Both had to be taken to a hospital. A hung jury in the Lindsey Clancy case ABC News Chief Investigative Correspondent Aaron Katersky has been following the case and has the latest.
10: The defense is considering whether to go to federal court and try an appeal over that holdout juror that the defense believes should have been kicked off the case. Then the district attorney has to decide whether to retry her. Would it be for murder in the first degree again? The defense said he would not change a thing. Kevin Reddington believes he won the trial, and so he would stay the course. There's a hearing on September 29th. That's when we'll find out the next steps.
9: Your Cairo News Radio forecast, mainly clear skies with an occasional shower or thunderstorm possible. Lows near 54 degrees. Sunday, a cloudy morning, followed by mainly sunny skies in the afternoon. Highs near 74. I'm Tom Brock, Cairo News Radio.
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11: All right, Phil, I got to tell you, I watch a lot of television. I see a lot of dealerships out there saying that, hey, we've got the lowest prices. You can't beat our prices. Is that even true?
12: You know what? It kind of makes me laugh a little bit. We all buy them from the same place. It's like this. I mean, you know anything about barbecue sauce?
11: Yeah, I know a little bit.
12: Well, my favorite's Biff's. 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
12: And basically, they all charge the same, right?
11: Pretty much, yeah. It's pretty average price.
12: Well, what if the grocery store gave you free ribs with Biff's? 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
11: All right, so let me get this straight. 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
12: That's right. 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
11: All right. 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
1: That is such a beautiful song by our Dolly Parton. Such an iconic storyteller through her song. I just heard recently that they're naming 9 September 25, which is 925, Dolly Parton Day, because that was her famous song, 9 to 5, and movie. And so, thank you for playing that, Adam. All right, well, we are continuing after the break with our guest, Jason Offit. We're going to be asking you for your questions, not questions, but stories. I want to hear your stories. Have you seen one of these cryptids or monsters or Nessie anywhere? Have you stories or experiences, questions for Jason when you will come back? So please give us a call. You heard the numbers, and we will be back with Coast to Coast AM right after the break.
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0: Welcome back to Coast AM. I am Lisa Gar. We just passed 11:11:11 here, which I love. I do love our topic tonight, Jason Offit. He's talking about the world's monsters, and in his book, the most latest one, he's done the American monsters and North American monsters. This one, he examines creatures and jungle dinosaurs and giant birds drawn from cultures worldwide. And I asked before the break, has anyone ever seen one of these creatures? Have you ever had an experience with them? And we're going to take your calls. And I have just a question before we go to our callers, Jason. Do you feel that if we did have this sighting of one of these caught into a photo, how would it change what you do or the way people think about these types of creatures? Would they call them monsters anymore?
1: Well, the photos, this is where I have a real problem. Anything can be done with images nowadays. You used to be, it was pretty easy to tell if something was fake. Wait a second. That's not a UFO. That's a hubcap somebody threw in the air and took a picture of. But nowadays, especially with the influx of AI, any photos or videos are getting so hard to determine what's real or not. I just have a problem. If it's a live broadcast, of a Bigfoot crossing the road and something real is happening that I can put it next to, that's a different story. A picture is not going to do it for me. I, like I said before, we need a body
0: at this point. Yeah, I understand. All right. Let's go to some of our callers here. Greg in, Remsen, New York. Hey, Greg, do you have a story or a question for Jason?
2: I got a question for Jason.
0: Okay.
2: This is about a creature, and it's the ancient Alaskan people talked of it, supposedly. It's called a Kushika, Kushiga, and it's supposed to be half man, a half land otter. And the ancients said that when this creature was around, their people would disappear because of it. And I don't know much about it. And I never researched it, but if you know anything about it, Jason, is it half man? Which part is half man? And is this real old fashioned lore?
1: I'm not entirely sure. I do remember in my second monster book, Chasing North American Monsters, I wrote of an Inuit story from Alaska about a creature that could appear as an attractive human and attract people toward the water, where it would turn into an otter. It was kind of a were otter and it would drown them. And, it was such an interesting story that back when Charlie Sheen was going through his tiger blood phase, he actually took people up there to go look for it. They didn't find it, but it's a story from Alaska that I don't know which half is which.
0: Well, I mean, that's a great question, but you've heard of these and you have some type of story for every single one of these, which makes sense. You've mentioned some of the monsters that could supposedly be extinct animals. Could you tell us, you mentioned something about the bear, right?
1: Right. It was a Himalayan, I believe it was a Himalayan brown bear, that short-faced brown bear, maybe, that was that had been declared extinct, and they found what they thought was DNA fur, and it turned out to be this bear, and it's not extinct anymore. And that's one of the things that I think is going to be found, hopefully, fingers crossed, around the world. I hope we don't know, like I said, we don't know as much as we think. About an average of 18,000 new species of animal are found every single year. A lot of them are, maybe birds or insects or fish, but we have mammals, we have some big animals that are found. In 1977 is when the megamouth shark was rediscovered. And that's like 18, 20 feet long. It's not a small creature.
0: Oh, my God.
1: So I think maybe like the thylacine. There have been so many reports of the Tasmanian tiger over the years that has been declared extinct for decades that it's going to show up again, I have a feeling.
0: Yeah, yeah. We've got a caller here west of the Rockies, Aishas from Maui. How's it going out there in Maui?
3: Oh, hey. Oh, we're just waiting for the storm to hit.
0: Yes. Is it pretty quiet or is it pretty stormy?
3: Well, I'm on Maui, so I think it's going to hit south of us, but anyways, or west of us. But anyways.
0: Yes.
3: Yeah. No, it never hits the storms, and it really never hit Maui for some reason. Anyways.
0: Well, good.
3: I grew up in upstate New York. Actually, it's kind of funny because it's a Lake Ontario, which I guess is now Lake America. But anyways, I went around a corner, and I almost ran over this thing. It was like 20 feet tall. It was real tall and skinny, and everything I listened to described it as a Wendigo. I don't know if they're from that part of the country or not, because I think they're from like Michigan area.
0: Wait, first of all, how can you almost run over something 20 feet tall?
3: Well, I came around a blind corner going home.
0: Almost hit it.
3: Yeah, almost, and it was in the middle of the road. It skirted out of the way, and then I go, what the heck was that? And I stopped and pulled over, and this thing was like 20 feet high. It was like tall and spindly. It had like, I don't know, it was like a grayish white color, real tall and spindly, nothing like I ever seen before. Well, when I stopped and pulled over and looked back, it was gone.
0: Wow.
3: But it was right near a small body of water, real, real small body of water, like a pond near Lake of America, Lake America.
0: Right.
3: Actually,
0: right.
3: Lake Ontario.
0: Uh-huh.
3: But I didn't think they were seen in this part of the that part of the country.
0: Have you heard of a Wendigo, Jason?
1: Right. A Wendigo is what supposedly happens when someone becomes a cannibal. It is their doom to transform into a large, ravenous beast who must feast on human flesh. And that's just its punishment for its sin. And it's a northern U.S., but mostly southern Canadian thing. And 20 feet is a lot. I don't take, you know, I was driving in central Missouri a number of years ago, and I popped over a hill, and there was a llama standing in the middle of the road. So not a lot surprises me when you're driving.
0: But it was just a llama. Just a wild llama. Well, I wanted to ask you really quickly about the Mothman. We talked about it a little bit before the break. What does the Mothman reportedly look like?
1: It is a 6 to 7 foot tall. It's been, you know, generally seen at night, so it's described as black. But it has red glowing eyes, wings. It's human-like, and it can fly at incredibly fast speeds. It's been seen not just in Point Pleasant during the, you know, at the time of the collapse of the Silver Bridge back in, I think, what, 67? But it's been seen around a lot of other disasters as well. And it's been seen quite a bit over the last 10 years in Chicago. And there haven't been any big disasters other than, you know, the White Sox, but I don't know why it's been seen there, but
0: Do you have a picture of Mothman in the book?
1: You know, I think maybe in my first book there may be a picture.
0: Okay. And it's just like, it's a Yeti, right?
1: Oh, no, it's it is a humanoid creature. That, I mean, it's not all covered with hair, and a lot of detail hasn't been seen because, like I said, mainly it's at night. But it is a winged humanoid with glowing red eyes, and it can fly up to 60, 70 miles an hour. It's followed cars before.
0: Not something you would want to see flying above you.
1: No, the one winged thing that is Bigfoot-like is in Washington State. It's called Bat Squatch.
0: Ooh.
1: It's looks like a typical Sasquatch, except for it's purple, and it has wings.
0: Purple. Wow. And how many people have had accounts of this?
1: Oh, probably a half dozen, maybe. It's not like it's a wingless cousin. It's only had a few.
0: Okay, so it's been seen by several, maybe six people, but purple.
1: Right, it's been, they've motorists out in, out in the wilderness, the mountainous areas, they'll, pop over a hill, like just like your, our caller said, mm-hmm. and just like I did with the llama, and there's this beast standing in the road, and it looks like a Sasquatch until it unfurls its wings and takes off into the sky.
0: Oh my goodness, yes. That would be incredibly terrifying, but it happens to people all the time, and they at least want to run away, these beasts. They want to go the opposite direction. All right, let's go to Sherry in Fredericksburg, Texas. Sherry, do you have a question or a comment for Jason Offit?
4: Yes, thank you, Lisa. Yeah, Jason, I have a question regarding Bigfoot. I remember something about, if you want to win their confidence, give them some fish that you've caught. They value fish, and I would guess it's probably because, if this is true, because they're not easy to catch for Bigfoot, maybe because they're awfully heavy for damp ground. You know, is there anything to that?
1: I'm not sure about the fish, because I mean grizzly bears. You know, fish, they feed on fish, and they are huge animals as well. There have been a lot of stories that I've heard about people feeding Bigfoot, not just fish, even though Bigfoot stories about fishermen tend to be about the Bigfoot stealing their fish. But, just feeding, giving it fruit or any sort of type snack, and it will bring you a present. So yeah, these things, and I'm going to say if they exist, even though in my head I think they do, mm-hmm. that is a human-like behavior. And
0: having a trade,
1: right?
0: Well, I mean, that's based on how, I mean, we've formed our entire nations on trade, so it's a behavior that keeps things moving forward. It just doesn't have to be specifically human.
1: Well, right. You give me this, I give you that, and you give me more of that.
0: Mm-hmm. Right. Or I threaten you. Yes. Yeah. Right. Well, I think that's fascinating. And also, to know how to barter maybe with these beings so that you can have more level of communication would be fascinating. Let's talk to Hector in Tucson, Arizona. Hey, Hector, do you have a story for Jason or a question?
5: Okay, so I was in Payson, Arizona, which is, Prescott, Arizona, which is halfway between Phoenix, Arizona and Flagstaff. And I lived up there, and it was a winter night. It was in November, and my buddy and I went for a drive, and it was snowing, and like all the roads in these back roads were all snowed out, and you could tell there's no cars there. And we had pulled over, and we were listening to music, and we were like, yeah, ow, and we did these cat calls kind of like. And then there's a cliffside, it's a major cliffside, like it's a beautiful sunset cliff, and underneath us something goes chop, and it mocked us, but it was so heavy. This is a very big animal. And it wasn't an owl. It wasn't a bear. It wasn't a mountain lion.
0: Did it sound human?
5: No, absolutely not human. This huge. And we were in shock. And we didn't speak for about 2 miles. My buddy got in his car. We went in reverse. And we were, there was no, it was so cold and it was snowy. And this thing yelled back at us. It was amazing.
0: Wow.
5: It was not a human.
0: It must have been super loud.
5: It sounded, I would imagine this thing was bigger than a bear. It had deep, deep chest, and it goes, and it yelled at us. We were in shock. And that's in Arizona. And there's a lot of stories here in Arizona about Sasquatch.
0: So you and your friend both heard this?
5: We both heard it. We were both in shock. We were both speechless, and we did not talk for about 3 miles. We were trying to process what had just happened.
0: Uh-huh.
5: And It was all snow. There was no reason for anybody to be back there. It was about 2:30 in the morning. And like we said, ciao, we both saluted. And then all of a sudden, this animal, this big chested thing from beneath us, screamed back at us very deep.
0: Do you feel it wanted anything from you?
5: No, I feel like we were, like, we kind of surprised it because we had shown up in the middle of nowhere, and it must have been doing whatever it was doing, and we just happened to show up in its territory, and we were saluting, and this beast just went, and it yelled right back at us, and it was huge.
0: Wow.
5: In
0: well,
5: Arizona, there's not animals like that.
0: No, I mean, especially what... And so it didn't hang around it, or you didn't hang around?
5: No, we were in shock. We stopped. We froze. We walked back to the car, and we were so slow to walk because we were in the snow, and there was black ice and everything. We were like, no way. Like, what in the world? Because there's nobody out there. We were about 12 miles from any cabin.
0: That's terrifying. I mean, were you scared?
5: We were terrified. We were in shock. We didn't speak. And every time we tell that story, we're like, dude, do you remember that time?
0: Yeah.
5: And we just kind of stop, and then we reflect, and then we don't even talk about it because it just isn't real. It's
0: unreal. Yeah. That is a great story. Thank you so much for sharing. And I know there's probably a lot more people like you out there that have had experiences like this. And for you, having this experience with this Sasquatch, have you ever had any other experiences like that, like UFOs or fringe, anything else?
5: Absolutely. I'm so glad you asked. I was kind of torn between this other story. So I lived in Page, Arizona, which is on Lake Powell. And I worked at a restaurant. I have the children now. So I worked at a restaurant, and it was Thursday night football. It was late. And like, my girlfriend picked me up. And so I lived on the Lachie Reservation, which is just down the hill from Page, Arizona, and my girlfriend and I were just driving. There was no big deal. She was driving. We were relaxing, holding hands, and we saw this guy that ran across the street. There's one post lamp at Lachie, Arizona, which is right at
0: the street. We have 30 seconds.
5: Okay. Anyway, this man had dreadlocks and he had no clothes on, and he ran across the street and he jumped inside of a hill and jumped over the fence, and he was not human, and he must have been a shapeshifter, and that was in Page, Arizona.
0: Mm-hmm. I believe you, my friend. Well, thanks for sharing. And I know anyone who's had these experiences, I'd love to hear from you. Give us a call after the break. We will talk with you and be back with my guest, Jason Offit, after the break. You're listening to Coast to Coast AM.

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2: All right, Phil, I got to tell you, I watch a lot of television. 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Is that even true?
3: You know what? It kind of makes me laugh a little bit. 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
3: Well, what if the grocery store gave you free ribs with Biff's? 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
3: 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Let's do this. Let's give away some Biffs.
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2: All right. So let me get this straight. 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
3: That's right. 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You know, let's enjoy some Biffs, baby.
2: All right. 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
1: Welcome back to Coast AM. I am Lisa Garr. Hey, if you love listening to George Norrie's show on the Gaia Network Beyond Belief, you can hop over to my show as well called Inspirations. And if you just check out the website inspirationsongaia.com, and it's G-A-I-A, inspirationsongaia.com, you will see I have several hundred interviews on this network, and some of them are up there right now. Catherine Woodward Thomas, who is the late, great Catherine Woodward Thomas, created Conscious Uncoupling.

0: did a great interview with her on there. And that's up there as long, along with many different scientists and really great, great shows that people have listened to for a long time and love. 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And you can check it out at inspirationsongaia.com. All right, we're going to be back with my guest, Jason Offit, when we come back. World's Monsters, Chasing the World's Monsters is the name of his latest book. And I'm Lisa Garr. We'll be right back.
1: Out here, in the middle of all these acres, it can feel like you're the only person on earth. 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

0: Welcome back to Coast AM. I'm Lisa Garr, and my guest is Jason Offit. He is the author of the latest book, which is Chasing the World's Monsters. Before that, Chasing American Monsters and North American Monsters. Jason, I haven't asked you about the devil pig in New Guinea. Do you have any stories about that particular monster?
1: Well, the devil pig was seen by an explorer from England, and it is a pig-like monster with sort of, it's the description, tapir. I might be mispronouncing this South American monster wrong, but it's got, it looks pig-like, and it's got a little bit of a trunk.
0: Mm-hmm.
1: And it was known by the natives, which is one of the things that absolutely drives me crazy about the Western world from history, as long as we've been around, is the fact that we ignore what the locals say. I mean, these people have lived around these creatures,
0: right? The folklore, the stories, yes,
1: right, exactly, and we ignore them. And this was one of them. The devil pig is also called Monckton's Gazeka. It's a the guy was in Papua New Guinea. He was a British man. He was in Papua New Guinea and heard what was like. It's a herbivorous pig like animal. It's got a short trunk and it looked like a tapir. And he journeyed there, and on the top of Mount Albert Edward, he found the devil pig. He encountered it. They didn't capture one. They didn't shoot one, or they encountered it. They didn't capture. They didn't shoot it. But he came back with stories of it, and everybody made fun of him. They called it Monckton because that was the name of Captain Charles A. W. Monckton. Gazeka. Gazeka was a 1905, a popular 1905 play, The Little Micus in England. And it was the Gazeka was the name for an unknown beast discovered by a drunken explorer. And nobody ever gave him any credit whatsoever, even though this 5 to 6 foot long, nearly 4 foot tall, you know, pig slash elephant, type creature with a horse's tail, had been seen for centuries by the locals.
0: Wow. Yes. And that's folklore for you. I mean, that's great. That's stories that are handed down. A lot of great stories coming into our lines here. Let's go to our Alberta, Canada. Tim Alberta, do you have a story to share with Jason?
2: Jason, Lisa, great voice. Boy, I sure like listening to you. Mm-hmm. I'm in Alberta now, but I was born and raised in Vancouver Island, and I had an encounter with my native buddy. We used to hang around the reserve quite a bit, the rivers and stuff, but we had an encounter there. It'd be early 60s. That's the first time I saw Sasquatch. He told me the name, and I had to keep asking what the name was because it was just hard to pronounce, but that's what it was. Sasquatch became Bigfoot. I said to him, hey, how come you people haven't, the natives haven't co-sailed and told us about this? Like, and he said, oh, you'd shoot them all like you did the mountain lions in Vancouver Island, which, he wasn't wrong about that. But moving forward, logging. Our crew were night logging, and when we got up to the setting and got everything running and turned the lights on, there's a Sasquatch Bigfoot right in the middle of the logging show where we actually pulled the logs out of the hill slope, and he went running.
0: Oh, and you saw him, like your whole crew saw this.
2: My whole crew, there was five of us that actually saw him. And he bolted and he did that, the wooden horse in the gym where you put your two hands down and you flip your legs over the wooden horse, bolting or something. Mm-hmm. Yeah, that's what he did over the logs. These are big logs. This is like first growth on Vancouver Island. This would be in the early 1970s.
0: Mm-hmm.
2: And he went running. And we saw another one cross a road. It was a real wet November evening. We're heading down, and it was just getting dark. And he crossed the road in front of the Crummy. That's a logging bus that carries all the crew members. And Mount Sicker. Go to YouTube, Mount Sicker Sasquatch or Mount Sicker Bigfoot.
0: Mm-hmm.
2: We saw one up there, this kid, this young man, I can't remember his name, but he's got a video up there from, I don't know, about 5 years ago. And he saw one in this clearing. It's a logged off clearing. And there's a girl missing from last October, Comox Lake, Vancouver Island. There's a base close there, Comox Air Force Base. She's missing way up Comox Lake, Ashley Bosma. And she was missing in October. She was hiking and camping up at the lake, and she's still missing. And boy, I just, you know, I've read about it, and I just, you know, you get a feeling of that about that. I flew ultralights all around that area when I was posted there in the 1980s, ultralight airplanes, those rickety things. And I've been around that area, and, you know, her missing just gives me the creeps, and it could be tied into this.
0: Right.
2: Ashley Bosma.
0: Well, I mean, you have definitely a lot of great stories there, and it seems you spend a lot of time in, you know, logging in forestry. And if a whole entire crew saw this Bigfoot, did they ever say anything afterwards, or did you have anybody else that's, you know, spoke about it since then?
2: Yeah, we sure, but it's, you know, really commonplace because it happens quite often. On Vancouver Island, there's sightings, especially now with phones and that, you think there'd be actually more videos. But it's scary. It's scary when this happens. And, you know, the time, the moment, you just, you know, maybe you don't have your phone with you or whatever. But Vancouver Island is a hotbed for this stuff. And it's amazing that more people or investigators haven't gone there to do more research. I mean, my whole family's come across these things at some time in the last 70 years.
0: Wow.
2: So I'm not the only one, that's for sure.
0: Good to know. All right, well, thanks for your call, Tim. Appreciate it. Let's see. Do you have any comments about those, Jason, about people that have seen them in Vancouver Island in that particular
1: area? Vancouver, yeah, well, he's absolutely correct. Vancouver Island's a hotspot of Bigfoot encounters, and you know, why more people aren't investigating it there. I totally agree with him.
0: Mm-hmm.
1: There should be. There are Bigfoot has been seen in every state in the U.S., every territory and province in Canada, every state in Mexico. But there are some places that are hotspots, and that's one. And you know, if science would and I don't mean to bash on science, because like I said earlier, I love science, but if they would get off their duff and focus on this, you know, this phenomena, you know, go to Vancouver Island, go to East Texas, go.
0: Bring a camera, for God's sake, because we can't.
1: Well,
0: no photos
1: a camera.
0: Of these people. Take night vision camera. All right, let's go to, actually speaking of Vancouver, Brian from Kent, Washington. Hi, Brian. Do you have a particular story to share with us in Vancouver?
3: You're talking about the Albert Osman case where he was kidnapped by the creature.
1: Right.
3: That wasn't a Sasquatch, probably. That was a Tracon, which is a different creature. They're malevolent. They're evil. And he's lucky he got out when he did, because they would have put him on the menu and eaten him if they used him for what he wanted, what they want out of him. Most people have never heard of them, including Bigfoot researchers. But
0: have you ever heard of that?
1: Including me. What is this called again?
3: It's called a Tracon. 6 to 8 feet tall with very... Ugly face, very sinister looking. And
0: have you seen this beast?
3: No, but Dr. Matthew Johnson has, who's written several books on it, and I know him. Most people have not heard of this creature, but it's out there, and it's far back in the woods, because it took it on the chin, the Native Americans and also the Vikings at an early age. And they went back in the woods farther, so you don't see them very often. But the Sasquatches hate them. They just despise them, want nothing to do with them. But that's probably what happened to Osman. And possibly down Ape Canyon, when those miners had the battle for Fred Beck, that might have been Tracons as well.
0: Hmm. Interesting. I get that the Sasquatch are not malevolent beings. From the stories that we've heard, they seem to be pretty just scared of humans as well. So it's very, it's interesting that you explained a group there that is. Well, thank you for calling. Appreciate that. Let's go to Earl in Minnesota. Earl, do you have a comment or question for Jason Offit?
4: Oh, I've got three witnessed occasions. One's the Bigfoot, the other the Thunderbird, and the other's the bat creature. I live in Minnesota, and one night on the way home, we saw this bat creature flying over a field, right keeping time with us, going down the road 55 miles an hour. He's about 100 yards, not even that, away from us. And he was flying about 30 feet above the cornfields where these deer are always out there. We got a huge deer population. And I looked at my wife. I said, "You see that?" And she goes, "Yeah, see it. What is it?" I don't know, it looks like that bat creature that they were talking about down in Chicago up on top of the building to me.
0: Was it large?
4: Was
0: it large?
4: Yeah, it was huge. It was at least 12 feet, 15 feet in length, flying. The wingspan had to be over 20 feet wide. He was huge, but he could have picked up a deer and took off a small deer with it in the air, probably. But
0: you and your wife both saw this?
4: Did I what?
0: You and your wife both saw this?
4: Yes, we both saw that. And then we both saw on that same road in the daytime, about probably 12 years ago, probably 15 years ago, we were coming back from town, and there's something in the middle of the road way up ahead, and it's a long straightaway, cornfields on both sides. And I was, well, there was a coon there earlier, and then we got closer. Here, there's two big bald eagles, and I thought they're the bigger bird that the two big bald eagles were fighting over this big boar coon that probably weighed 50 pounds, and the eagles were getting their butts kicked. And this bird, he didn't have to fight them too much. He grabbed the coon and took off with it in the air, and it even didn't even take him 100 yards with the wingspan he had to leave the eagles behind, and the dust was carrying that coon at the same time. And
0: raccoon?
4: That was amazing. My wife was with me that day, and she was like, "What the hell is that? I don't know. We're getting closer. We're going to find out real quick. It's in the middle of the road, you know?"
0: And wow. What experience.
4: That was the middle of the day.
0: That is the middle of the day. So what an experience. You've seen these several different times. I mean, it does have to do with what the areas you're in. It's not populated cities. Maybe that's just the point. But you really had a couple of witnesses there. Have you ever heard of this, Jason? Any of
1: the Thunderbird sightings? They've been all over North America. There have been cases. There was one in Pennsylvania back in the 1800s where a huge bird picked up a 12-year-old kid in the yard. If it wasn't his mom running after him screaming, and the thing dropped him, and you know, he probably would have been taken away. The description of these Thunderbirds, which were across the country in Native American lore, match the Territorn, which was the largest bird in North America during the Pleistocene era, during the Ice Age. It was basically a condor on steroids. These things had a wingspan of, an airplane.
0: Wow.
1: A turboprop airplane. And they have been seen into modern days. So can something from that era has still survived? We kind of talked about this earlier, that there are so many places that they could have a breeding population that we'd never know about. So why not?
0: Right. We would. Yeah. And we would not know, because it's definitely something that's kept quiet, secret, away, out of the way of it's hard to believe that there's anywhere left on this here earth that isn't been touched by humans, but they stay in maybe very extreme areas that humans can't get to very easily, so they could stay out of the way. It is something that there is a lot to explore here. And let me take one more caller, our friend Scott here from Utah. Do you think you saw a Sasquatch?
5: I think it was a Jersey Devil, based upon what I've described to others who were more familiar with it.
0: Okay, what is it? What does it look like?
6: Well, you know, I was riding down the road on my motorcycle through cornfields. I was on the Ohio-Pennsylvania border there, and right at dusk, and so it was kind of hard to see, but it looked like a coyote in the middle of the road, like a dog just sitting upright. And so I slowed down because I wasn't sure which way it was going to go, and I didn't want to run it over, of course, and then the thing just flew straight up into the air. I'm not even kidding, and the one direction I didn't expect it to go was straight up in the air. Of course, it flew straight up in the air, and it surprised the heck out of me. And I don't know what else to say. I told that story. I didn't know what it was. And since then, you know, I've told the story, and people think it was the Jersey Devil. I've seen some images, some renderings and such, and it was very, very similar. I'm not sure, but it was definitely very, very wild.
0: Well, I believe you. I believe you. Wow. Thank you so much for sharing, and appreciate your enthusiasm. So, Jason, what do you do next? How do you take these accounts and these great stories and give them a forum, give them a place for people to express, just like our friend there just did?
1: Yeah, well, I mean, that's what I've tried to do to do with the books, and I'm always open. I've expressed this in my books and on my website that, you know, anytime somebody wants to contact me with a story, I would absolutely love to hear it, because I know if you see something that you're not quite sure about, it's personal to you, and you want to get it out to make sure that, hey, I'm not seeing things that aren't there. Other right. people have seen them as well. So yeah, if anybody out there has got any sort of stories whatsoever, I'm on a lot of the social medias. I've got a website, jasonoffit.com, and please get a hold of me.
0: Excellent. Well, thank you so much for being my guest tonight. Appreciate it. And the website is exactly his name, jasonoffit.com. And you can also check it out at the Coast to Coast AM website, and you can link to his website right from there. All right, when we come back, ghost stories. We get to have a lot of those. Get ready for those ghost stories, and I want to hear from you again as well after this next break and into the next hour with our next guest, which is J. Allen Danilek. We will be right back. You're listening to Coast to Coast AM.

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11: ABC News, I'm Dave Packer. Iran launching missiles at an American aircraft carrier and destroyer.
12: The response from the U.S. to firing at three crude oil tankers described as part of a shadow network that funds the Iranian Revolutionary Guard. CENTCOM's commander saying in a statement, quote, "Let the message to the IRGC be clear. If you shoot at two of our ships, we will impose an even higher economic cost, taking out three of yours."
11: ABC's Stephen Portnoy. U.S. Envoy Steve Witkoff and Jared Kushner met in Russia with President Vladimir Putin Saturday, hoping to hammer out a deal on Ukraine. The Kremlin calling the meeting substantive, constructive, and exceptionally candid. Kushner and Witkoff in Ukraine's capital, Kyiv, Sunday. Two children were killed, two adults in critical condition, after a small plane crashed in Fresno, California, Saturday afternoon. The NTSB is investigating. Two more people have been found alive 10 days after devastating floods near the Nepal-Tibet border. This is ABC News. A new report detailing allegations against former Labor Secretary Lori Chavez de Raymer.
13: The Labor Department Inspector General alleges that Chavez de Raymer had an inappropriate relationship with a member of her security detail. That report also says that they found more than 30 witnesses alleging she created a, quote, toxic, intimidating, and humiliating work environment. In one instance highlighted in that report, one agent on her security detail alleges that she stopped at a strip club and asked them to drop cash onto a dancer. Chavez de Raymer resigned as Labor Secretary back in April.
11: ABC's Morgan Norwood. Three tropical systems are churning across the Pacific, bringing dangerous surf to Hawaii and Southern California. Hurricane Lowell is expected to pass west of Hawaii, but could bring heavy rain, flooding, and mudslides early next week, while Hurricane Marie is creating a high risk of dangerous rip currents along the Southern California coast. Dave Packer, ABC News.
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14: I'm Tom Brock. A neighborhood in Seattle's New Holly Park is reeling after a shootout last week put bullet holes in at least a half dozen homes and damaged three cars. People living near a small park at South Holly and Schaefer Avenue South say they hit the ground during a shootout between suspects that lasted several minutes Wednesday night. A bullet went through the front door of one home and into a stairwell. A woman named Nia told Cairo 7 News had she been home, she likely would have been in the kitchen where a stray bullet could have hit her. But her mother and brother were home.
15: And my mom was like, we were downstairs too. We were like grabbing water and everything in that area. If we had stayed like 2 minutes longer, it would have also been us.
14: So far, police have not identified any suspects. Seattle Mayor Katie Wilson and King County Executive Germay Zahole are expected to join striking workers at the Embassy Suites in Pioneer Square on Labor Day. Hotel employees have been on strike since June 18th, making it the longest hotel strike in Washington state history. They are seeking higher wages, year-round health care coverage, and pre-pandemic staffing levels. A spokesperson for Hilton, which owns the hotel, says the company respects the rights of team members to express their views, and the hotel is committed to negotiating in good faith, reaching a reasonable agreement that benefits the workers and the hotel. A Tacoma animal shelter is overflowing with cats and kittens. The Humane Society recently took in more than 180 cats from three different locations. If you want to help foster or donate supplies, you can find more information at mynorthwest.com. Your Cairo News Radio forecast, mainly clear with an occasional shower or thunderstorm. Highs near 74. I'm Tom Brock, Cairo News Radio.
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1: Welcome back to Coast AM. We have to, on every show that I host, Adam has got to play a Boston song because it is my all-time favorite rock and roll band in history. And so we get to, real music. Guess what we're going to talk about next? We're going to be talking about ghosts. And I love J. Allen Danilek's perspective. He says, the concept of and the belief in ghosts has transcended every culture, every tradition, leading one to suspect that there actually might be an underlying fact behind the mythology. There is a reason it has existed and crossed cultures and time and traditions, because possibly ghosts exist. And this book is called Ghosts Explained, an objective look at the paranormal. J. Allen Danilek is my guest, and we're going to talk more about this phenomenon of why hauntings and the psychology of ghosts and these non-interactive and some interactive manifestations have existed for so long across so many cultures across time. We will be right back. 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

0: Welcome back to Coast AM. I'm Lisa Garr and having a great time here tonight. We get to talk with J. Allen Danilek. And I love the fact that he's got this question that he's posed is, why do we have ghosts that have been spoken about through so many cultures, through so many religions, so through time, traditions? And do they really exist? Because they have been in the narrative for so long. And what are ghosts? What sort of people are ghosts? So welcome to the show, J. Allen Danilek. Jeff is his name. And we'd be glad to ask you that question. Welcome to the show.
1: Well, thanks, Lisa. I appreciate being here.
0: Absolutely. Absolutely. So what do you see or define as a ghost? I mean, there's so many different apparitions. What do you think?
1: Yeah, a lot of people kind of lump it all together, every sort of paranormal entity is a ghost. But in my book, I define a ghost as a human personality that is basically stuck in the physical realm, can't move on from there. So a ghost is always a once human being.
0: Stuck, you say. Are they, do you think it's a choice, or do they want to move on?
1: Well, it depends on what their motivation. Some of them are stuck. I think that they're either afraid to move on. They may fear punishment. Some of them are, they have a mission. So they, some of it might be voluntary. A lot of it is short term. Like they might only be here for one or two visitations and then they're gone. Others can stay around for decades.
0: So there's the attachment, right?
1: Yeah, a variety of reasons that people might choose to stay behind. Another important thing that keeps people behind is that once they pass, sometimes they want to go to a place where they feel comfortable in life. Mm. So they, if it's a bar or a pub or the stage or wherever it was that they had their greatest moments, that's kind of where they're gravitating to, at least for a time being.
0: Or a home or things like that.
1: Exactly.
0: So tell me a little bit about your background. Have you personally ever had experiences with ghosts? What made you become interested in them?
1: Well, I was kind of a strange kid when I grew up. I was always into ghosts and flying saucers and Bigfoot and all that kind of stuff. And I just have always been fascinated by it. And as I got older and was starting to write, I thought, well, this is kind of a natural thing to write about, stuff that I was interested in all my life. So I just did the research, hung out with ghost hunters, people like that, and kind of got an idea how they do this. So that's been really interesting. As far as seeing a ghost personally, unfortunately, I haven't. It seems like it's not always that the believing is seeing, as skeptics point out. I believe in them. I just don't see them.
0: You mean even with your travels with ghost hunters, you've never seen or experienced evidence of a ghost?
1: Well, you'd be surprised that most ghost hunts don't produce very much. I mean, you can spend many, many hours in a dark hotel room or something and never have any experiences at all. Or you can just be going about your business and all of a sudden run right into one. So there's really, ghosts are notoriously uncooperative about showing up when they're supposed to. And so, yeah, you can hang out with ghost hunting groups, talk to them, and they might have a couple of things that happened over the last year or two, but it's few and far between.
0: What does a ghost hunter do? I mean, for example, do they have equipment? Do they look for certain things? How do they prompt or elicit a ghost?
1: Well, they have a wide range of equipment. I talk about it in my book about how different cameras, video cameras, audio recorders, different sensors work. It's become very sophisticated, actually. They have a lot of technology they use now. But basically, the way they work is they get reports from somebody that they think their home or their business is haunted. And then they set up a time to come by and they explore the place. They try to find, if they're a good ghost hunting group, they try to find more rational explanations for different noises and things that they're experiencing. But if they become convinced that it's possibly paranormal activity going on, then they start setting up cameras and sensors They may, it depends on how big the team is, obviously. If there's only a couple of them, it's more difficult to cover the whole house. But a lot of teams usually have at least a good half a dozen people. And so they'd be able to cover larger areas. And they basically just go from, they just kind of go with their senses. If they feel that there's an energy in a particular room, or maybe it's unusually cold, they might go in there and do some audio questioning, or just set up cameras, maybe do some infrared photography, see if they catch anything. There's even been cases of people, if they think they're in the presence of a ghost, they'll actually ask the ghost if they will pose for them. And once in a blue moon, they get a response.
0: Right, so
1: So
0: they speak to
1: we
0: them.
1: know.
0: Well, is there
1: Actually,
0: a difference between a ghost or an angel or a crossed over loved one, spirit guide, spirit animal? Do you have any way of defining these?
1: right. An angel or a spirit guide, these are other interdimensional beings that exist outside of our physical world. They're not necessarily human. In fact, angels have never been human. Many spirit guides have never been human, although some have been. But for the most part, ghosts are just a very separate category from these other spiritual beings. That also goes for what we call demons as well, the darker elements on the other side. So yeah, a ghost is a very separate entity, and in fact, these other entities often are trying to assist ghosts in making the transition.
0: So there's guides that help these souls, so to speak, that no longer have a body, but they're trying to make touch or communicate with what they left behind.
1: A lot of times it does seem that they are really working with some of these entities to try to get them to move on, especially with people who died very suddenly, and or with children or somebody like that aren't really sure what's going on. Some ghosts, I think, are just very resistant, however, very obstinate, and it can take a long time for them to make that transition. It can be decades sometimes.
0: How do you get them to leave?
1: Well, sometimes you can change the environment so dramatically that they no longer feel comfortable there. So if you move into a home that was the former owner passed and they're still haunting it, and you start moving, everything around, taking out walls, repainting it, or maybe even just bulldozing the place, once they lose that connection with their former reality, they often just get up and move. Sometimes you just have to ask them. They say, "Look, I understand it to this used to be your house, but it's mine now, and you have no real need for it. And if you don't mind, would you just kind of move on? I would encourage you to do so." And sometimes that works.
0: Yes, I mean, you can have a dialogue with them, but what if they become ornery or they become scary or have you have nightmares or they are dangerous? How do you really exorcise a being, an entity from your space?
1: Well, the one thing I think that repels the more malevolent or negative energies is positive energy. So if you go into a place and you're putting out a lot of positive vibrations, a sense of love and lightness, a lot of times that will repel those darker energies, and they will leave. It takes, though, a special person to be able to do that. Not most people can do this. They see something scary, they just run. And that's the scream and yell. But for those who can keep their wits about them and actually engage these entities, a lot of times they're just very angry at their life. And you can just say, "Look, I'm sorry this happened to you, but you need to move on." Now, there's times if that's not going to work, and then you may need to move to other steps. Some ghost hunting groups have a process or procedure where they try to cleanse a house. Things like that. They might burn different materials and things like that are supposed to kind of drive the ghosts out. I don't know about that. I've never been in a situation where we had a negative energy that we had to deal with. But it's, I would think that maybe that would work. I
0: Lucky
1: don't know.
0: you. No, that's great. I mean, I feel that the lighter that you are as a human being, or the more positive that you are as a human being, the more positive of these beings that you would attract, and then the more negative or dark that you tend to be, it's like attracting like. So it's group agreements possibly that they would want to come in on. How, and that's just maybe what you have to do is you have to say, okay, well, what do I really want to attract here? And what about Ouija boards and things like that? Can you bring in ghosts through those types of like traditional communication tools?
1: Well, I believe you can, but it also opens the door to a lot of other energies out there. So if you're going to use a Ouija board to contact a ghost, you got to be prepared for the fact that you might not get the ghost you're looking for. You might get something completely different. That's not to say everybody who plays with a Ouija board is in contact with the paranormal. I mean, it is a game after all. And sometimes you can inadvertently move these pieces around yourself and kind of make up your own ghost. But there are some interesting stories out there of people who have communicated with entities from the other side and got information from them, which seemed to confirm the fact that they were communicating with a deceased person.
0: Right. What do you think about mediums and evidential mediums that communicate with these ghosts? I mean, if you have written a book about ghosts explained and really looking at the paranormal, do you think that these people can communicate?
1: I do believe that there are genuine mediums out there. I think there are also people who believe they're mediums and they're really not. And there's also always scam artists out there too, but there are people who have been genuinely tested, evidential mediums who have been tested by in rigorous scientific tests,
0: right,
1: who have demonstrated that they can receive information that is generally correct most of the time. And this is information that you can't just research off a quick internet search. It's personal information that only the recipient would know that the ghost is telling them. So
0: right.
1: I do believe there are actual genuine mediums out there.
0: Yeah, it's just like anything. I think it's just practice. The more you do it, the more you learn the communication that comes through. And maybe you're working with just one particular being. But more along the lines of questions about the exorcisms, how do you really get like these poltergeist types of things out of your environment? And what is a poltergeist? Is it a type of ghost or is it something completely different?
1: Well, there's a couple of different theories about what a poltergeist is. Some people think it is actually just an angry ghost or a mischievous ghost, maybe a child who just likes to have fun and just, you know, can move objects. Another theory is that it's actually like a telekinetic energy that certain people put off. For example, if you're kind of high-strung and nervous person, that energy might actually manifest itself as poltergeist activity, or an actual ghost can use that energy from someone like that to manifest. They might not be able to do it on their own, but if they have someone around who puts off that energy, they might be able to utilize it. I say this because they've noticed that a lot of times poltergeist activity only happens around certain people. So if someone enters the room, all of a sudden there's poltergeist activity. Once they leave, there isn't any. So the idea is either they're doing it inadvertently, telekinetically, or they're attracting some entity which is using that energy to perform mischief.
0: I've noticed when somebody is unconscious or if they had a near-death experience or an accident of some kind, that these beings can come in and attach themselves to a person when they're not there. It's the opening. It's the best portal, like the gatekeeper's gone. Have you ever found that to be true?
1: I've heard stories of people who have had ghosts follow them from one location to another. Often this is maybe someone they knew in life. It could have been a child. It could have been a former lover or something like that that won't give up. And they will attach themselves. But more often it's a stranger. It's just a ghost that is attracted to someone's energy and feeds off of that. So they'll follow them around from place to place. And that can be much more difficult to get rid of and much more problematic.
0: Can you intend to become a ghost after your death?
1: I don't know. That's a really good question. I guess I won't really know the answer till I make my own transition. But I suspect that people who are into the paranormal, people who like to study it, may want to hang around for a while after they transition and see what they can do with it. I mean, if you're that curious.
0: You can make the agreement, sure.
1: Sure, I'll just hang out for a while and scare Lisa with some throw books at her and stuff and see what she does.
0: Scare. How about just like hang out and bring flowers and butterflies? I mean, does it
1: Sure.
0: have to be scary?
1: I'll do it.
0: There are such thing as evil ghosts than most people associate. Where throughout time, like you mentioned, every culture, every tradition has this theme of ghosts. Does the theme tend to be around fear and terror of these things?
1: I do believe it depends a little bit on the culture. Some cultures, like in the East, are more open to these entities and they're not quite as frightened of them. But here in the West, since ghosts are a big part of a lot of Hollywood horror flicks and things like that, we tend to assume the worst. So if we have some paranormal activity, we naturally fear it. It's a very natural human response to fear the unknown. It takes some kind of self-training to get yourself out of that mode, where you can look at them as just disembodied humans and not as something that's a threat or a danger to you. But it's not easy to do. It takes a lot of work.
0: I'm curious that somebody who wrote a book on ghosts, the Ghosts Explain, and the objective look at the paranormal, that you yourself have never seen a ghost.
1: Well, I've written articles about Bigfoot. I've never seen Bigfoot either. So,
0: You just have a fascination about it.
1: yeah, I think sometimes it gives you a better objectivity if you're not recording something that actually happened to you. Because if it happens to you, it's awfully hard to look at it objectively because it's a personal experience. But when you don't have those personal experiences and you're just listening to other people's stories, you can kind of look at both sides of it and say, okay, what's other explanations are there? So I think the fact that I haven't had these experiences makes me a much more objective observer, which makes it possible for me to record, write books like this.
0: Do you want to have that experience?
1: Oh, I'm fine with it either way. I'm not looking for it, but if it shows up like it does for most people, I'll go with it.
0: Okay. All right. Well, maybe tonight's the night. We will check back in with you in just a moment after this break. My guest is J. Allen Danilek. The book is called Ghosts Explain, an Objective Look at the Paranormal. We will be right back with this curious skeptic when we come back after the break. You're listening to Lisa Gar, and this is Coast to Coast AM.

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1: 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Lots of great interviews coming up there. I have a best of with Wayne Dyer coming up, which is great. It was just recently his anniversary of his passing. And a lot of great interviews. So check that out. Tammy Hendricks is on there about communicating with her animals. She's going to be a guest on Coast to Coast soon, too. So check all that out on The Aware Show podcast. Look forward to seeing you over there, and we'll be back here on Coast to Coast AM right after the break.
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0: Welcome back to Coast AM. I'm Lisa Garr. My guest is J. Allen Danilek. His latest book here is Ghosts Explained. So, Jeff, how do you explain the ghosts in the Queen Mary?
1: Well, the Queen Mary has an interesting history. Not only did a lot of people enjoy being on the ship, which should be a natural draw, especially since they didn't scrap it after it was just no longer usable. But it also had a very serious accident during World War II, where it actually hit another British warship and cut it in two, and resulted in death of like some 400 sailors. So it already had that sort of dark history about it. I also think, though, once a location becomes haunted by a few spirits, it attracts other spirits, and it becomes sort of almost like a portal. And I think that might be one of the reasons that there's so many ghosts on board it.
0: So they stay, though. Is that one of the more haunted places that you are aware of?
1: Yeah. In fact, I actually went on board it and did a talk there one time. And it's an interesting place because you can walk around the deck at midnight and you can just feel there's people watching you. But yeah, I don't know why it would attract more than other people. I guess it's for the same reason that pubs and bars and things like that tend to attract ghosts. They just enjoy being on the ship. A lot of the ghosts on board are actually former crewmen. So I always thought that was interesting.
0: They liked it so much they never left. What about other more haunted places than the rest, like Salem, Massachusetts, or places in Boston? There's a lot of history there of these beings and founders that never maybe left.
1: Well, actually, one of the most haunted places in America is Atkinson, Kansas.
0: Really?
1: Of all places. Yeah, it has a reputation for having more haunted locations there than any other. So it doesn't really seem to have to be aligned necessarily with famous places. There are places you would think would be haunted quite a bit, like, for example, maybe the Capitol building or the White House.
0: Right.
1: There's not a lot of paranormal activity. Well, there is some in the White House, apparently, over the years. But it does seem like the fact that a place is a landmark or famous doesn't seem to be an attractive force for most entities. They more prefer places that they enjoyed in life. And I don't know how many, dead congressmen enjoyed being in Congress. You know, it's kind of up to them. But
0: well, there's a particular bar in Boston, and it's right across from the gravesite where Sam Adams and many other very popular presidents have been laid to rest. And that is an area you could just stand. There's not only a bar across the street from it, but you can, right there in the middle of the city, stand and be at the graveside of these people. It's a very festive area. If you ever have been to that particular bar, it's very fun, but it's it's right across from a gravesite of some of our founding fathers. Do you think that there's a way that we can determine if a ghost or an entity has good intentions, no intentions, bad intentions? Is there a way to determine that?
1: Well, for people who have that kind of sensitivity towards the paranormal, you can kind of sense the energy from them. And if you pick up a very negative energy or almost like an angry energy, you can sort of feel that. A lot of it is done almost instinctually, especially from people who do this for a living. And you can also pick up very positive energies too. So you can sort of tell when you're in the presence of something that is not dangerous. I don't think people are really in any great danger from a ghost.
0: Why do you say that, though? Because ghosts can do some pretty heinous things and include attachments that don't leave.
1: But when I think of danger, I think of actual physical danger. I've never heard of anybody being killed by a ghost or seriously injured, other than people like running to escape and they trip, maybe, but like that. People have been scratched apparently by these entities. I don't know if those are ghosts though, or if that's some other negative energy rather than a ghost. I don't think most ghosts have the ability to really manifest that level of malevolency, but there may be energies out there that do, and those could be potentially dangerous. But I think more of the danger comes from our attitudes towards them, because if you're someone who's easily frightened and you have a paranormal experience, you could have a heart attack or something like
0: right,
1: that.
0: Right.
1: Not prepared for it. So
0: is there a, are you able to tell the difference between a ghost or an entity and maybe a, an alien or extraterrestrial?
1: I haven't had any experience with extraterrestrials. I have had experience being around malevolent energies, and they have a very different feel than a traditional ghost does. A ghost has more of a neutral energy, whereas a what we would call maybe a demon has more of a darker, angrier energy. They're really, it's almost like a suffocating. But I haven't really had anything to do with extraterrestrials. I'm just not really that convinced that that is the form that an extraterrestrial would take on to contact us, but I'm open to the idea.
0: But you are convinced of ghosts. You think that there is, or could there be, scientific evidence of a ghost?
1: Well, I don't know. Are you familiar with the work of Dr. Gary Schwartz out of Arizona? Mm-hmm. Well, he's actually done a series of tests where he works apparently with entities on a voluntary basis. Hmm. He sets up an ion counter inside of a dark box, and he tells the entity, okay, at 11 o'clock tonight, I want you to enter the box and then leave after like 10 minutes. And then he comes in the next morning and he can actually have a big jump in the ion count in that box at that time that he told him. So he's trying to find evidence to suggest that these entities are not only intelligent, but they're capable of taking instructions.
0: Communicating.
1: Doesn't even necessarily do it verbally. He can actually put the instructions on a computer screen and everybody leave the building, and then come in the next morning and find that whatever the entity was instructed to do actually did it.
0: Oh, I didn't know he was playing in those realms. So there could be scientific evidence of the existence of ghosts.
1: Well, absolutely. And certain photographs and audio recordings are very compelling. Mm-hmm. They're very difficult to explain. The problem is that it's very difficult to scientifically demonstrate a ghost, because they're not a repeatable phenomenon for the most part. And there's always people who are questioning your methodology, or that you're just cherry picking certain evidence and forgetting other things. So I think it's always going to be difficult to prove ghosts, but I suspect at some point, maybe we'll develop the technology or a machine that can actually detect them. That would be cool.
0: That would be really cool. But right now we have the Ouija board. Now, mm-hmm. Have you ever worked with that Ouija board?
1: Well, when I was a kid, I played around with it a little bit, but
0: what was your experience like?
1: I didn't have anything happen. You know, I mean, I was like 16 years old, and it would fly across the board and stuff. And I thought, well, that's cool. But they have what's called an autonomous reflexes. So you can actually move things kind of subconsciously. Mm-hmm. And so if you want it to say no or yes, it's not impossible to move it there kind of unconsciously. However, I have read stories of people who have contacted entities through it. A good example is the ghost of Flight 401 years ago. An airliner mm-hmm. crashed off Miami. And the guy named, I think his name was John Fuller, wrote a book about it, where him and his assistant got a Ouija board just to see if they could contact any of the crew. And they got a hold of the flight engineer who had died on the plane. And he described the circumstances of the crash, what led up to it. And it was really interesting that the information he got was only really known to the NTSB board mm-hmm. who investigated.
0: Mm-hmm.
1: So, and then parts from the plane were used in other aircraft, and they would have appearances of the different dead flight crew would show up in whatever aircraft the microwave was in, or whatever part they used. So it's really interesting how they got that information off the Ouija board.
0: Why would they use parts of the plane that crashed? on other
1: well,
0: planes.
1: Apparently, there. I mean, maybe there's to save money, but parts of the plane was pretty intact. Apparently, about half the people on board survived, so it wasn't like a big smoking crater. And apparently, back then, microwaves. I think this is the early 70s. Microwaves were fairly new, and they were very expensive. So, you know, to save money, the airline would probably say, hey, it still works.
0: Right, right.
1: You know, why throw it away just because it was in a plane crash, you know?
0: I don't know. Do you think that certain times of the year, they're more likely to have ghosts and paranormal type of activity, maybe during Halloween or various types of the year when it gets darker earlier or anything like that?
1: Well, I do think there's an environmental element to it. Ghosts do seem to be more apparent in cooler weather, which is
0: really?
1: Usually later in the year. Yeah, they find that if it's very hot, very dry, it seems like they have more trouble manifesting. Whereas if you are in a more damp climate, more humidity. So there seems to be some sort of a electromagnetic element to it where they are pulling energy out of the air. And maybe in certain circumstances, it's easier to collect enough energy to manifest at certain times than it is in other times.
0: Hmm. So places like New Orleans or, you know, various areas that are known to be big ghost tour towns, are those, they tend to be, yeah, there's a lot of dampness around those areas. That's interesting. So it's like a kinetic energy type of thing?
1: Right. Well, it's my theory is that a ghost is actually pulling ionic energy out of the atmosphere. And that's what it's trying to use to manifest itself. And if you have an environment where you have a lot of that kind of energy around those weather conditions, it just seems like it's easier for the ghosts, those ghosts who have that ability to actually make a manifestation. I mean, it's just a theory. That's why it's not proven or anything. It's just an opinion. But it seems to make sense that they would have to have some degree of interplay with the physical realm in order to interact with us. Otherwise, they would just be purely spirit, and we would have no idea they're there.
0: Right, right. So I understand that you are a professor at you teach a class at one of the Colorado universities, right?
1: I may have a beard that makes me look like a professor, but no, I have no degrees or anything like that. I just teach some classes at Colorado Free University on stuff like this.
0: This specific topic on ghosts.
1: Yeah, I have done some ghost classes there, mostly about the photography, ghost photography, which I find the most interesting part of it.
0: Me too. What is some of the most fascinating photography you've seen of ghosts?
1: Well, you know, I just did a YouTube video on the oldest ghost photo that's considered authentic, the Lord Combermere photo. It was taken in 1891 in England of a study. And the guy who, Lord Combermere, was this retired cavalry officer who was being buried that day. Several miles away, and so the mansion he lived in was empty, but his one of the people living there set up a camera with a long exposure time, and when they came back and eventually developed the film, you can kind of see a figure sitting in the chair at the edge of the library. It looks just like Lord Combermere, but all you can see is really his right side of his torso and his head. The rest of him is invisible.
0: In this photo, you could see that.
1: Yeah, in this photo, and people didn't know what to make of it at first, but and there have been people try to debunk it and think, well, so it was a servant or somebody who moved around a lot, and that's why you can't see it. But I don't know. It's according to the family, they said there was nobody in the house when they took the photo, and the guy in the photo does look a lot like Lord Combermere. So we'll check it out on my YouTube video and see what you think.
0: Do you get a lot of photo submissions of ghost types of photos?
1: I did years ago, because this book that I just wrote was kind of a reworking of a book I did back in 2004 called The Case for Ghosts. And after I wrote that book, and that sold pretty well, I did get a lot of people sending me photos. About 90% of them were anomalies. You know, they were just insects and they caught in the flash, or they were just weird shadows that they thought looked like their aunt or something. But I did get a few of them. that were very convincing, and I would investigate them pretty thoroughly if I got one that I thought was a really good capture.
0: But yet, you've never had the appearance of a ghost in front of you.
1: Not that I'm aware of.
0: Not even on the Queen Mary or anywhere?
1: No, like I said, I can sense things like that, but I don't seem to have the sensitivity. In fact, most people who see a ghost did not expect to see one. I don't know if you knew that or not, but of the tens of millions of Americans who claim to have seen a ghost, very few of them believed in ghosts beforehand or even expected to see one.
0: Oh,
1: So that to me, that's very strong evidence that this isn't just
0: right.
1: somebody that your imagination came up with.
0: Right.
1: So I think it's, but I'm ready to see one. So, if you know any, send them over.
0: Well, I think you, more than anyone, would know how to summons a ghost. But when we come back, I want to talk about how to protect against these evil entities, and especially if we have one that we can't seem to get rid of, how do you exercise yourself against some of these evil entities? If there's, any particular formula, it could be salts, it could be candles, it could be sage, it could be anything, but some of them are pretty darn stubborn. Okay, and what we're going to do is ask you for your ghost stories as well. Our wonderful listenership here, do you have stories of when you saw a ghost? As Jeff is mentioning, it's not usually when you expect it, but maybe you did. Maybe you summoned a ghost. Maybe you had experience getting rid of one, or you were shocked by a ghost. Do you, by the way, what is your website, Jeff?
1: It's ourcuriousworld.com.
0: Oh, that's a great website, ourcuriousworld.com. And do you have ever have people submit their ghost stories there?
1: Not the stories. I've had people submit photos and I have put them on in the past. I'm on the process of reworking the website now, but in the future, I hope to be able to show the various photos that have been sent to me over the years and people can make their own decisions.
0: It's a community of people. If you have seen a ghost, you're almost like in a club with others that have seen ghosts too. I think almost everyone has.
1: Yeah, a really big club.
0: Or, yes, exactly, or experienced it in some way. And as you mentioned, also, it's something that kind of transcends other cultures and other religions, and even celebrate it, just like the Day of the Dead does. It celebrates those that have passed on and gives them an opportunity to rise. All right, we're going to come right back. My guest again is Jeff Danilek, and we have his book, which is called Ghosts Explained, and we will be back with Coast to Coast AM.

0: half heated ain't hot enough.
1: No.
0: That's why I called you.
1: Apollo Plumbing.
0: Yeah, my sorry old water heater.
1: Oh.
0: Ain't getting me the hots anymore.
1: You want hot water.
0: That's what I said.
1: That's what we do at Apollo Plumbing.
0: And you're ready?
1: Right now.
0: When can you?
1: How about today?
0: Same day?
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8: ABC News, I'm Dave Packer. In an attempt to jumpstart stalled peace talks between Russia and Ukraine, U.S. Envoy Steve Witkoff and Jared Kushner met with Russian President Vladimir Putin at the Kremlin Saturday. Witkoff opened with praise and gratitude.
9: So, first of all, President Putin, thank you so much for having us.
8: Putin and Ukrainian President Volodymyr Zelensky agreed to pause strikes on each other's capitals while these talks took place. Kushner and Witkoff will be in Ukraine's capital, Kyiv, Sunday. The U.S. says it's destroyed or disabled three Iranian oil tankers in retaliation for Iran launching ballistic missiles towards an American aircraft carrier and destroyer. CENTCOM says neither U.S. ship was hit. No service members were injured. Part of the ceiling at the Kennedy Center in Washington, D.C. has collapsed during heavy rain. Nobody was hurt, but the building's grand foyer has been closed through the weekend while officials assess the damage. This is ABC News. Two children were killed, two adults in critical condition after a small plane crashed in Fresno, California, Saturday afternoon. The plane crashed shortly after takeoff, according to the NTSB, which is investigating. The once powerful Philadelphia labor leader John Johnny Doc Doherty was released from prison Friday afternoon after President Trump granted a commutation of his sentence. Doherty's attorney, George Bocchetto, said his client deserves to be home with his ailing wife.
10: This was an act of humanity. This was not an act of legality. This was an act by the President of the United States of compassion for someone whose wife is in desperate need of care.
8: The United Nations General Assembly is endorsing a new world map that more accurately shows the size of Africa. The resolution encourages governments and institutions to use the Equal Earth Projection instead of the traditional Mercator map, which makes areas near the poles look much larger than they really are. Dave Packer, ABC News.
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11: I'm Tom Brock. CENTCOM says U.S. forces conducted strikes on three Iranian oil tankers after Iran launched missiles at an American aircraft carrier and a destroyer. ABC's Stephen Portnoy is in Washington.
12: This is obviously an attempted provocation by Tehran. The whole idea of Iran firing ballistic missiles at American sailors on open waters. CENTCOM saying an aircraft carrier and a guided missile destroyer successfully evaded multiple unprovoked Iranian attacks. No Americans were harmed, even as they were being fired at.
11: Russian President Vladimir Putin has started talks with U.S. Special Envoys Steve Witkoff and Jared Kushner at the Kremlin Saturday. According to video published on the Kremlin's channel on a messaging app, Putin saying that contacts between Moscow and Washington were beneficial, and Witkoff thanking Putin for a ceasefire during the American delegation's visit.
5: I want to thank you for endorsing the no-shoot policy in Kiev and in Moscow for these 3 days.
11: Hurricane Lowell holding on to its Category 4 status off the coast of Hawaii. Here's ABC News meteorologist Samara Theodore.
13: Right now, the current track looks to keep it away from a direct hit to the islands. By Monday afternoon, it'll be brushing just to the west of Kauai. So we're going to hope that it stays that way.
11: Here at home, much calmer and much drier. Your Cairo News Radio forecast, mainly clear. An occasional shower or thunderstorm possible. Lows near 54 degrees. Sunday, a cloudy morning followed by mainly sunny skies in the afternoon. Highs near 74 degrees. I'm Tom Brock, Cairo News Radio.
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1: Welcome back to Coast AM. We will be taking your calls in this next hour. If you have a ghost story or ideas or ways to get rid of ghosts that are not welcome, ask them who they are. My guest, Jeff Danilek, is J. Allen Danilek is the name of his as an author for Ghosts Explained. And it is an objective look at the paranormal. But his website, which I love the name of the website, OurCuriousWorld.com, stems from his true curiosity of wanting to have someone to talk with about ghosts. And there's a wonderful place to email him there and start a dialogue. And you can check out the articles on his website. And it's just a wonderful place to have community around a topic that has lasted for many, many centuries, many different religions, and it's one of our true mysteries is, do ghosts exist? And if so, what's your story? We'll be back after the break. 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

0: Welcome back to Coast AM. I'm Lisa Garr, and my guest is J. Allen Danilek. His book is called Ghosts Explained. And quick question for you, Jeff. You mentioned you've been on a lot of ghost hunts. Are there do's and don'ts of ghost hunting if one chooses to try this on their own?
1: Yeah, I think there are. I mean, you have to be a responsible adult when you try this. You don't want to antagonize a ghost or try to call it out. That's not a good idea.
0: What does you that also, mean, like antagonize? Say,
1: well, when there are people who will try to say, you know, come on out, talk to me, you know, I leave, you know, they'll yell at the ghost, they'll call it names, try to get a response out of it, especially if they think it's an angry ghost. And this can really be very problematic.
0: Do not try this at home. Okay.
1: Yeah, definitely. Well, yeah, that's a place not to try it for sure. And then you have to really know your equipment. You have to be well organized. You have to know exactly what you're doing. And you just don't go around just shooting pictures of stuff. You got to kind of really have a plan. Look at the place before you start your ghost hunt. You know, really understand how the place is laid out. And also, don't go looking in a cemetery. Ghosts don't really like to hang out in cemeteries all that much.
0: Why do you say that?
1: Because it's not a place that they would have been comfortable in. It's a place where you're disposed of, essentially. So unless you were a groundskeeper at a cemetery or something like that. Now, I do believe that if you visit a tombstone of a loved one, that they are aware of you being there. And so they might hover about in that situation, but they're not going to hang out there on a normal basis.
0: Okay, so it's something that is, that makes sense, that these ghosts or these beings would come to something that's comfortable. Is there a difference between a ghost and an apparition?
1: No, I think those are just different names, although an apparition can be more of a general term. I can more than ghosts, and an apparition can also be used to describe something that's not a human. It could be a ship or a plane or a train, something like that, which is obviously not human, but is still appearing as a ghostly entity.
0: I see. Okay. I love that you make it available on your website to be able to reach out to you with stories. Are you okay with us starting with the phones?
1: No, that's fine.
0: Great. Let's go to James in Florida. Do you have a question for J. Allen Danilek?
2: Thank you for taking my call, by the way. I love your show. I have one question to ask, and this has gone through my mind for so many years. I followed the Amityville Horror. There was a photographer that captured a picture of a young boy who looked, resembled the young boy that was killed at the top of the stairs. Back then, there was no AI, and they swore there were no children in the house. They caught an image of this child peeking out the door with red eyes. It was never debunked, but I do wonder, because Laura, you know, the Ghostbusters, the medium and all, they were there at that house. And I know they wrote a book about it and they got famous and all that, but I heard that that was analyzed, that photograph was analyzed, and it was proven that it was an actual apparition. What's your opinion on that?
1: Yeah, I'm familiar with the photo you're talking about. There is some question as to whether the person in the photo was actually one of the team of ghost hunters that were staking out that house that just inadvertently got caught on one of the video cameras. So I don't know if I could use this, because you could say that it was really proven to have been the ghost of this kid. You're right, though, that the figure does resemble one of the older boys that was murdered in the house several years earlier. But again, it's very difficult to know for sure if the house was really empty or if there weren't people walking around it. When you're doing a ghost hunt, you have people in different rooms sometimes, and you're not always sure where everybody is at any given moment. So it's not inconceivable that someone could have got accidentally in front of a video camera.
0: Ah, so there's different explanations around something like that.
1: Yeah, you always got to try to find the most mundane possibility first before you go to the paranormal. So once you can get rid of all of those basic ideas, then you can start looking at paranormal explanations. But you don't want to start there and then work backwards.
0: Would you call yourself a skeptic?
1: A skeptic is someone who is open to both sides. They can also see the problem with a particular story or photograph, and they can also are open to the idea that there are things out there that exist that we just aren't capable of detecting with our current technology.
0: Right.
1: So that's different from a debunker. A debunker is someone who is convinced there's no such thing as a ghost and wants you to believe that too. Mm-hmm. Whereas I'm fine if you want to believe in ghosts or if you don't want to believe in them, I'm okay either way. But I just want to try to keep an objective look at it. It's like my book says.
0: Very cool. Yeah, I see that. Well, there is a believer on the line. Calvin, Fresno, California. Calvin, how are you tonight? Thanks for calling in.
3: Hi, Lisa. Can you hear me well?
0: I can. Tell me about your story.
3: Good. I've been able to sense spirits and see them until I asked not to see them anymore from 4 years old up to I'm 72 years old now. And I pretty much know a little bit about how to handle them. So I just wanted to make a suggestion.
0: Yes.
3: The first thing we need to do is you need to accept that they do exist. They do.
0: Mm.
3: And I can describe my first one I ever seen is my Uncle Dave. I was born in 1954. Uncle Dave died in 1953. But my Uncle Dave is that man when my auntie and him sent me to bed at 9:30 because it was time for my little boy, 4 year old self, to go to bed. And I would be in there hollering because I wanted to get up. Uncle Dave was the man that came in that room and told me to shut that hollering up and put my head under the cover and go to sleep.
0: You said something important. You said you asked not to see them anymore. How did you do that?
3: I did. Well, when the spirit is around, and I got spirits around me, and I keep them around me all the time, but they're good spirits, and they keep the bad away from me. The spirits of my brother, my nephews, my ancestors, there's some strong men, my daddy, United States Cowboy Ranger, they're around me. So bad spirits can't come around me. But when I feel spirits around me, I got an understanding with them. When I go in my room to go to sleep, you step out of here because I can feel your energy. So you need to go to another part of the house. If you come in here and you try to make me uncomfortable in my home, I'm going to put you out. Because when you do something to me, I'm going to do something to you. I'm going to put sage down. I'm going to put horseshoes up. I'm going to open Bibles everywhere. I'm going to do everything in here that you don't like either. And you also got to let them know, if you did happen to scare me so bad that you scared me to death, I'm on your level then. I'm going to intimidate you every day.
0: I'm going to come get you. Well, then you just set the boundary. And did you just get tired of seeing the ghosts?
3: Sometimes I used to see some that was scary. And scary things, everybody is scared of them. So when you get used to it, and also I worked in a hospital. And hospital employees, a lot of us, we see spirits and we've seen things, but we got a job to do too. Like I was a housekeeper for the VA, and I was a very good housekeeper. I could clean everything, including I could scrub the operating rooms, and that's scrub tech. And I came in there one weekend, no operations over the weekend of a separate emergency. I came in there one weekend and they had to use a room and blubbers everywhere and bone parts and all of these machines got to be took down and this room got to be scrubbed. And I know there's nobody on the floor but me because there were no operations going on. But I could hear people running up and down the hall laughing and
0: talking. Goodness.
3: And well, what I did is I told them spirits, I know. Y'all must have had a miserable time when y'all was alive because y'all dead now. The best thing you can do is drive her down this hospital floor.
0: Oh, my goodness. Tell me, Jeff, did you have a lot of experiences with stories like that?
1: Yeah, in fact, in my book, I write about my grandmother who shortly after my father died. He died when I was 11 years old. He appeared to her a couple of weeks after the funeral just standing in the doorway of her bedroom. And she knows she was awake because she'd been laying there for a while after she'd woken up, and she saw him standing there. And she says, you know, what do you want? And he says, how are the kids? I had five siblings. And she says, they're fine. His name was M or Ambrose. And he just turned around and walked out, and she never saw him again. So those kinds of things do happen. You know, some people call those bereavement visitations. Like you lose a spouse or a child, and all of a sudden they appear to you in your room. And sometimes those may be psychologically manifested. But there are also cases where, because my grandma wasn't like looking to see him. She wasn't missing him. He just sort of appeared one day, and she just handled it the best the old Catholic lady could do it.
0: It must have been shocking to her to see that.
1: I think it was more of a surprise. I didn't get the impression that she was frightened. She was just more like, oh, what are you doing here?
0: But did she ever ask for him to come back?
1: No, she never did. You know, another quick story for you is when my stepfather passed away, in the weeks after that, my mom, she had these touch lamps. She really liked these touch lamps. Mm-hmm. But she always kept them off, basically. And she'd go out and she'd come home and they're all on. So it was like my stepfather, who had kind of an impish sense of humor, was turning these things on when she was leaving. And then she said, you know, could you stop that, please? And it never happened again. So that's kind of the thing ghosts do.
0: So you can give demands, or you can tell them to go somewhere else, right?
1: Well, you're not really demanding. You're just asking them and say, look, you know, this has gone too far. I appreciate the fact that you're around, but... this is getting old. Why don't you go off and do something else? And
0: don't be trapped here.
1: Yeah, you know, I think that's something that some people do when they pass. Is they just want their loved ones to know that they're fine. They're okay. They're still themselves. They're just not in a physical form. And they find little ways of doing that are kind of cute sometimes and very temporary.
0: Yes. Well, that's the good story of it all. Let's see here. Let's go to Brian in South Texas. Hi, Brian. Do you have a comment or question for J. Allen Danilak?
4: Me and the wife went to Tombstone in April just for that reason. And yes, I have live footage on my film. I have orbs. I have ghosts. I have something appeared to us telling us a story. I'm not sure what, but I can send it to you. I got the proof all you want.
0: What's the ghost footage look like?
4: It looks like a person maybe falling. I don't know if it was a dead soldier or a miner falling down a shaft or what, but it's something that appeared. They said, this is a cold spot right here. We was taking these tours. So I took a photo of where they were pointing at, and it looked at the phone later, and this thing is telling us a story. Like I said, it's totally true. I can send it to you. I can send it to any website you want. And also in 94, when I was in the Navy, a buddy of mine talked us into going to Antietam Battlefield. Well, it took 2 or 3 tries. I finally went with him. And we snuck out there in the middle of the night, which is, you know, against the law, but we didn't care. So we drove all the way from Virginia Beach to there.
0: Oh.
4: And we walked down Bloody Lane. He told me what Bloody Lane was. I had no idea what this was.
0: Uh-huh.
4: There's a photo. There's a cannon. There's a tower, Bloody Lane. There's a fence. Just take a picture. Take a picture. At 35 millimeter. Just good old fashioned 35 millimeter. No cell phone, no Photoshop, none of that stuff. Looked at the photos when they developed. There were soldiers all around us. Not a blur, not a fog. It was a transparent soldier. They were looking around posts. They were lying there dying. And my mother came up from Texas to visit, help me move. And she's like, what is this? What is this? What is this? I'm like, I don't know. Let me look. Oh, my God. There were soldiers everywhere. Mm. I'm not lying. But yes, we have photo, good old-fashioned photos. When you turn the photo around, it says June of 94 or whatever month it is. You can't beat that. You know, these, you know, broke kids going through A school, we're not even fancy to anything to mess with. So anyway, got those developed. And talking to the townsfolk, we're like, so how do you get out to the battlefield? What's going on? Oh, we don't talk about it. What do you mean? Oh, they hear cannons going off every day. They hear people and people dying and shooting. They don't talk about it, but it's for real. And I would love to get those photos and send them to y'all if we could track them down. That would be great.
0: Just go ahead and stay on the line, and then Gene will ask you how to give you instructions on how to send the photos. Thank you so much for the call. I appreciate it. There's so much. Have you seen photos like that, Jeff, where you've got evidence and seen the ghosts on these photos that your readers will email in?
1: Yeah, I have a couple of partial captures like that that are interesting. By the way, battlefields are a very common area for paranormal activity. Some people wonder if that's the actual spirits of the soldiers, or if it's a residual sort of memory that's been imprinted into the environment. So it kind of replays itself. I don't know. I hope this gentleman would consider sending me this photo from Antietam through my website. He could just click on my email and just send it to me as a JPEG.
0: That's fantastic. So, Brian, if you go to the website, which is ourcuriousworld.com, and there's an email button right there on that homepage, and you can also send that directly to Jeff and have a chance for you to communicate to him directly. I'm sure you get a lot of those, Jeff. And I also think, did you ever think that you or ask for your own father to come back in terms of his spirit or your after the visit that he gave your mom?
1: My parents were divorced at the time, and I was never all that close to my biological father. When I have people pass in my life, I don't have a problem with them wanting to visit if they want to, but I generally tend to let them do their own thing.
0: Let them go, yes. That's probably healthy for both.
1: Otherwise you can get really obsessed with this, and it can really affect you negatively.
0: Gotcha. All right. Well, we are going to take another quick break, and then we're going to continue taking calls when we come back after the break. I am Lisa Garr. 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

0: What if the retirement plan you think you have isn't enough? Marshall and Ellen thought they were prepared.
1: We certainly thought we had all documents. We'd done the wills and the power of attorney and all that stuff.
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1: The bigger parts of how that all plays out was definitely helpful.
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1: There were things we never thought of that made total sense once they were brought up. 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
3: 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Turn it down.

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1: Welcome back to Coast AM. I'm Lisa Garr, and we are in the home stretch here. I want to make sure that you know we're going to be doing ghost stories on Ghost to Ghost. That is our famous Halloween show that we do every single year here on. We transform Coast to Ghost that night, and you get to tell your stories. It's a fantastic show. So make sure you save up those ghost stories for our Ghost to Ghost show, October 31st. And you can always email us your ghost stories as well. Let me go to one more, caller here that I had before the break here, Drew from Eugene, Oregon. Jeff, are you good with taking a caller again?
2: Absolutely.
1: Okay, Drew, let's hear what you've got to say. What's your story?
3: Thank you for taking my call. Your show is delving into this array of fascinating topics. My question for Mr. Dane Locke is, could crop circles be loved ones sending messages to us through the use of agrarian magic? Thank you.
1: Ooh, great question. You know, I drove by a crop circle museum today that I really wanted to check out. It was closed. But it's on PCH in Malibu. So could crop circles be divinely guided from, like, messages from friends? I mean, on the other side.
2: I have absolutely never heard that question ever before. So that's an interesting one. My own personal opinion about crop circles, and I've written about them in my book about UFOs that I did a few years ago.

0: Oh, good.
1: I think they're more likely to be signals from extraterrestrials trying to
0: Yeah.
1: see, kind of like a psychological study to see how we respond to it. And of course, the vast majority of crop circles are human created, but those handful that are hard to explain are very interesting. Do I think they come from departed loved ones? I don't think so. I would be very surprised. I think if a departed loved one wants to get your attention, they'll do things like, oh, like send a bird to land on your windowsill to let you know that they're there. In fact, my grandmother, when her husband died, I was just a kid, about a week after he died, this stray cat showed up on her porch, and she was convinced that that was sent by her late husband. And the cat, in a farm, you have a lot of cats. They're farm cats, and they're not very tame. They tend to keep their distance. But this one basically just moved in for no
0: Oh.
1: reason. So she just had a cat for the last, 4 or 5 years of her life that she's convinced to this day that her late husband sent her.
0: Hopefully she named the cat after him. All right, we're going to take another quick break, Jeff, and we'll come back. My guest again is J. Allen Danilek. Ghosts Explained is the name of his book, and we will be right back. You're listening to Coast AM.
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0: Welcome back to Coast AM. My guest is J. Allen Danilek. This book he's written is called Ghosts Explained. And let's give your website one more time, Jeff, so that people can reach out to you and ask them. I mean, tell us what you are looking for in terms of emails.
1: Okay, it's www.ourcuriousworld.com. Mm-hmm. If you've got what you think is a ghost, just make it an attachment, a JPEG or a PDF or something like that, and just go ahead and send it to me, and I will get back to you very quickly. I always do.
0: Great, great. That sounds fantastic. Must be really fun to get all those photos.
1: The only problem is, now one warning though, if I don't think it's a ghost, I'm going to tell you that. And sometimes people get really upset when you kind of destroy their belief
0: of
1: the picture of a ghost. So if you don't want an honest appraisal, don't send it to me.
0: Okay. That's what you're asking. Okay, great. All right. Let's go to a few more calls here. We've got, Doug from Los Angeles. Hey, Doug. How you doing?
2: Hey, how's it going? I am an avid ghost hunter. Hollywood Cemetery, Gene Harlow's house, VFW Hall, Park Place Hotel, so many great places, and I have access. I'd like to give my number out and get some real ghost hunting equipment. I have access to all these places, and I have a question about orbs. In all these places, I have a lot of EVP. The VFW, the VA Hospital, Gene Harlow's house, the Biltmore Hotel, hundreds of orbs flying around. First of all, how come you cannot see them and you only see them on camera? What are they? I have a feeling they are not ghosts. I have a theory that when you die, you go to Jesus Christ. I have a feeling they're demons. What's your feeling about them?
0: Ooh, good question. And stay in the line, and then eventually Gina will get your email so that we can get some information from you. But what is your answer on that, Jeff, in terms of what are the orbs anyway?
1: Well, okay, I get a lot of orb pictures sent to me over the years. A lot of times, especially if you're filming at night or you're shooting a picture at night, the flash will reflect off of anything that's in front of the lens that you're not aware of. It could be dust particles, insects, even raindrops, and these will often appear as orbs. So the first question is, what is the state of the environment that you're shooting in? If it's like a dusty place that has a lot of dust flying around, you have a good a chance of getting just dust particles, reflections from that. The problem, if you have a lot of orbs, like hundreds of them in a photo, most likely that's dust. Most of the more convincing orb photos I've seen were usually single orbs. And they seem to generate their own internal light. So they're very different from a reflection. Now, in terms of what that is, there's a theory out there that when a ghost is trying to manifest, or any kind of entity, they start as a ball of light because that is the easiest form for them to take. And then eventually they can kind of turn into a mist, which is a little bit more energy, and then finally into a full body apparition. So an orb is like a ghost in the earliest stages of manifesting itself. That's at least the theory that a lot of ghost hunters work with. But I would say 99% of the orb photos I get are probably dust or insects or something. And then a small percentage of them are much more difficult to explain.
0: Huh. Interesting. I never thought about that. The orb explained. All right. Now let's go to Taxi Steve. I'm sure Taxi Steve sees a lot in Albany, New York. Hello. Tell me your story.
3: Better talk to you again, Ms. Carr.
0: Yes.
3: I was talking to you about a year ago, and I put a lot of compliments on you and your late aunt.
0: Aw, thank you. You know what? I hope she appears at some time.
3: She will. If you believe hard enough and love hard enough, she will.
0: Yeah.
3: I was with a friend who's a Santerian in a cemetery one night. It's in a urban area, and possibly he pulled this spook out of one of the houses nearby. But he was trying to conjure something up and wasn't really doing it. And as I was sitting there waiting for him, it was a still night, There was no fog, nothing. All of a sudden, I look to the side, and I see this apparition walking. It was a mist in the shape of a person, and it was heading toward him.
0: Ooh. And did it ever reach him?
3: I didn't really pay much attention to where it ended up, but that's what happened.
0: Right.
3: And I want to tell you, these shows where they talk about, I can feel something, and I'm sitting in a spot and it feels cold.
0: Mm-hmm.
3: They're standing in a ghost.
0: Ooh.
3: And what I've learned from that one apparition was that ghosts need energy in order to manifest.
0: That makes sense. That makes so much sense. Yes.
3: They pull it from around, and if you stand right where the ghost is, it's pulling the energy from you.
0: Right. Right. That's their only source. Of course. That makes sense. I like that theory.
3: I'm done.
0: Well, thank you. All right. Thanks again for your phone call. Have you ever heard that, Jeff, about the theory that our caller just mentioned about the ghost using your energy source to manifest?
1: Yeah, actually, I write about that in my book. I have the chapter about how they may manifest, different ways they do it. And yeah, he's right that they do pull energy. They can pull it out of a person, but they're more likely to rely on things like electronics, tape recorders, film cameras. A lot of times people will put in brand new batteries and they'll be in a paranormal environment, and all of a sudden the battery's dead after 15 minutes. And that may be the ghosts actually trying to pull that energy. But yes, they can feed off our personal energy too. In fact, that's what the nastier ghosts are trying to do. They're actually kind of living off of that energy. Mm-hmm. And so, yeah, that's what they do. Now, as far as a cold spot, I've heard this a lot. My thought is, if you're pulling energy out of the air and bringing it in one spot, you shouldn't get a cold spot. You should get a warm spot. But the cold spot might be the places that the energy was taken from.
0: Mm. Mm-hmm.
1: So that might be colder. But the ghost itself should be warmer, one would think, if you're using physics.
0: If you're pulling energy from something.
1: Yeah, and you're accumulating it, so mm-hmm. it should become warmer and warmer.
0: Right, right, exactly. All right, well, interesting. Let's talk to Zach in San Diego. Zach, do you have a story to tell?
4: Oh, yes. Thank you for calling me. I met you at the Artist Life Expo
0: a few
4: years ago.
0: Hi.
4: And I'm that Native American stone deliverer. You know, I grew up in a place called Chesapeake, Virginia, more specifically Great Bridge, Virginia. And then just outside Great Bridge was a larger than normal around there, slave plantation. It had been a slave plantation, and I grew up on one of the big houses, or one of the, not the big house, but one of the big houses, like, say, the house that was the son of the slave plantation administrator or owner, the family.
0: Yes.
4: I won't mention the name of the family, but the family, it was retained in the possession of the family for, 100 years. And then my father had been in the Navy, so we had moved from California to Virginia. And he found this place for $25,000, 15 acres, in Fentress, Virginia. It was haunted because, well, there's a lot of things that would happen. And it was decided by my parents, they're indigenous, that we would have lots of animals and let them die of old age. The land would heal in that way. Let them be happy and let them be well fed. And so we had 500 beautiful game fowl and a couple cows, and they all died of old age. We just loved them.
0: And did that correct the energy?
4: Oh, that's the Native American way of healing a malevolence in the land, or a memory of bad times.
0: Thank you for sharing that, by the way.
4: On the second,
0: I appreciate that.
4: Thank you.
0: Yeah.
4: So after we'd been there for maybe about 10 years, maybe less, I was in the bathroom early one morning, no one was awake except for me, and something whispered into my ear, a very malevolent spirit, very mean. And we're not just mean, but just had an evilness to it, asking me what I was doing. It asked me kind of like in a nice way, in an evil, nice way, what are you doing? You know, what's going on? That kind of a thing. And it scared the bejesus. I mean, it's scared the hell out of me. And I just went screaming out of the bathroom and ran upstairs to see my parents they were upstairs. Were they upstairs? And, it was a big house. And, I was just scared out of my mind. Anyway, that's something to think about. And why was it in the bathroom? Well, as it turns out, the cemetery is only about 150 feet away from the house. Some slaves were buried there, and matriarchs and patriarchs or family members of the slave owning family.
0: So that makes
4: sense.
0: Over
4: the generations were buried there, and. The septic tank is right next to the cemetery, between the house and the cemetery.
0: That makes perfect sense. And if you have a way of explaining, Jeff, how could he have gotten that energy out of there, that malevolent spirit?
1: Well, I'm not sure how he invited it in the first place. It just seemed like it just kind of showed up on its own accord. The thing is, we tend to consider anything that frightens us to be bad or evil. And the impression I got from his story was that this was not really an angry ghost, just was kind of finding out what he's doing there, which is something that, an entity would likely ask you if they think you're impinging upon their territory.
0: Right.
1: They might do that. So I'm not saying that the story isn't true. I'm just saying that his interpretation of it maybe a little bit tainted by his own emotions about it. So in that case, you know, again, if something is talking to you like that, just basically respond to it and say, I'm just taking a shower. What do you want? You know, and that might be enough to get it to just say, well, okay, and it'll walk off.
0: Right. And is water a good way to clear that paranormal activity?
1: I don't really know anything about that. I mean, I know there's baptism is used in the various religions as a way of cleansing. And I know that it's sometimes seen as a way of cleansing, but I don't know anything about it. I know it's a much better conductor of electricity. So there's a chance that if you're around water, it could help an entity manifest a little easier.
0: Right.
1: But again, that's all speculative.
0: Okay. Okay, well, we have, I just want one more caller, and then we're going to wrap up for the night. Let's see here, Gail in Tennessee, you had an experience. Tell us your story.
5: Hey, y'all. I was riding up in the mountains around North Lake, and you know, our little mountains, we got like a roller coaster up and down.
0: Mm-hmm.
5: And we were going over these peaks and went up to the highest one, and I could see the whole valley, and I looked across the valley, and there were all of these people standing out in the middle of this field. They were like all together. They looked like they had on their best Sunday clothes, but I couldn't see any cars and I couldn't see any bus that had brought them all there. You know, they were just there. And then we dropped off the top of the hill. And when we got over there, about 4 or 5 minutes later, there was no people there. It was just a graveyard. And when these people were standing there looking, they were all facing west, waiting for the sun to come up, I think.
0: Well, and it seems a lot of these do happen, at night, where you have a time where there's darkness and there's the absence of light. So if you do want to clear some of these things, what would be your best suggestion, Jeff?
1: Well, the thing about the reason we tend to see these things at night more often than not is because that's the one time that we're really not distracted by all the different things in our life. We don't have the TV on. We don't have all the background noise, and we could actually really listen. And if something really wants to get your attention, that's going to be the best time to do it.
0: Maybe that's why they come through nightmares too. Because you're
1: that's another way they have of communicating is this actually through our dreams.
0: Well, thank you so much for being my guest. I absolutely appreciate your time today. And thank you for sharing all your great stories with us. I definitely appreciate you. Thank you so much for being such a great guest.
1: I thoroughly enjoyed it. I hope I can get on your show again sometime in the future.
0: Excellent. Thank you. And I want to also say thank you to everybody that helps here at this wonderful Coast to Coast family. Thank you, Gina Salvati, for all of the wonderful calls that you've taken tonight and help with everything and producing. And Tommy D, you are out there listening right now. And I know that. Thank you so much for being here with me and all you do. And thank you so much, Adam, in studio with me. Our Coast to Coast family, including George Norrie, thanks you for being here and listening tonight. We always enjoy doing this with you and being a part of the Coast to Coast family. I am Lisa Garr, and until next time, I invite you to stay aware.

0: 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That sound, right?
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6: ABC News, I'm Dave Packer. Iran launching missiles at an American aircraft carrier and destroyer.
7: The response from the U.S. to firing at three crude oil tankers described as part of a shadow network that funds the Iranian Revolutionary Guard. CENTCOM's commander saying in a statement, quote, "Let the message to the IRGC be clear. If you shoot at two of our ships, we will impose an even higher economic cost, taking out three of yours."
6: ABC's Stephen Portnoy. U.S. Envoy Steve Witkoff and Jared Kushner met in Russia with President Vladimir Putin Saturday, hoping to hammer out a deal on Ukraine. The Kremlin calling the meeting substantive, constructive, and exceptionally candid. Kushner and Witkoff in Ukraine's capital, Kyiv, Sunday. Two children were killed, two adults in critical condition, after a small plane crashed in Fresno, California, Saturday afternoon. The NTSB is investigating. Two more people have been found alive 10 days after devastating floods near the Nepal-Tibet border. This is ABC News. A new report detailing allegations against former Labor Secretary Lori Chavez de Raymer.
8: The Labor Department Inspector General alleges that Chavez de Raymer had an inappropriate relationship with a member of her security detail. That report also says that they found more than 30 witnesses alleging she created a, quote, toxic, intimidating, and humiliating work environment. In one instance highlighted in that report, one agent on her security detail alleges that she stopped at a strip club and asked them to drop cash onto a dancer. Chavez de Raymer resigned as Labor Secretary back in April.
6: ABC's Morgan Norwood. Three tropical systems are churning across the Pacific, bringing dangerous surf to Hawaii and Southern California. Hurricane Lowell is expected to pass west of Hawaii, but could bring heavy rain, flooding, and mudslides early next week, while Hurricane Marie is creating a high risk of dangerous rip currents along the Southern California coast. Dave Packer, ABC News.
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9: I'm Tom Brock. Police are looking for suspects in a wild shootout that left a half dozen homes and several cars with bullet holes. This happened on Wednesday night in Seattle's New Holly Park area. Cairo 7 TV's Brandon Thompson has the story.
10: I counted six down that block that had bullet holes in them. This woman's home, the bullet going through her front door and into her stairwell. A lot of people here who told me they laid on the ground trying not to get shot. They said it was just a constant stream of gunfire lasting minutes. We also spoke to Nia. She was not home at the time, but her mother and brother were.
11: Because it really would have been me, because I spend a lot of time in the kitchen. And my mom was like, we were downstairs, so if we had stayed like 2 minutes longer, it would have also been us.
10: The car was also totaled because of how much it was shot. One of three cars damaged, according to SPD.
9: So far, police have not identified any suspects. Seattle Mayor Katie Wilson will be on the picket line this Labor Day, joining striking workers at the Embassy Suites Hotel in Pioneer Square. She'll be joined by King County Executive Gurmay Zahale, supporting the workers who've been on strike for more than 80 days. Workers are demanding higher wages, year-round health care coverage, and a return to pre-pandemic staffing. A spokesperson for Hilton, which owns the hotel, says the company respects the rights of team members to express their views and is committed to negotiating in good faith and reaching a reasonable agreement. Your Cairo News Radio forecast, mainly clear, occasional shower or thunderstorm possible, lows near 54 degrees. On Sunday, a cloudy morning followed by mainly sunny skies in the afternoon with highs near 74. I'm Tom Brock, Cairo News Radio.
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0: Welcome to Coast AM. I am Lisa Garr, and it is a great pleasure to be with you tonight on this Labor Day weekend, where we're out on the coast here of California, Southern California, about 800 miles off the coast is a hurricane lurking. I went tonight to look at the waves that were just crashing 10 and 12 feet over the highway, and there were so many campfires out and so many people looking at this beautiful phenomenon of nature happening. And we're going to be talking about that tonight. We're going to be talking about what is lurking out there in our seas, in our lakes, in our forests, with an incredible cryptozoologist, Jason Offit. Jason is the author of the book Worlds, The World's Monsters. And this is one of several books that he's written on these incredible monsters and creatures across all seven continents. And he has been chasing American monsters and chasing North American monsters. Now he is chasing world monsters. And this particular book tracks over 150 new creatures from every corner of the world. I'm very excited. I'm very excited for this interview because Jason is a teacher. He's a journalism teacher at Northwest Missouri State University. So he gets to teach us tonight about these wonderful paranormal beings. We will be back right after this break. 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
2: 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I told them what I'm doing, and they said, "Well, what's it doing that it stopped that coughing?" 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It just stopped it."
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0: Welcome back to Coast AM. I am Lisa Garr. My guest is cryptozoologist Jason Offit. He hunts over 150, in his particular new book that he has, The World's Monsters. He has hunted over 150 new monsters, and this particular book has wonderful illustrations of these accounts of these monsters from around the world. The Mongolian death worm and the orang pendek and man bat of Briggs Road. Can't wait to hear about these stories. Welcome to the show, Jason. Thanks for joining me.
1: Hey, Lisa, thank you so very much for having me on. I'm looking forward to it.
0: Absolutely. So I just have to ask you, just being a teacher in Missouri and in Maryville, Missouri, where do you go from teaching journalism at Northwest Missouri State University to writing about monsters? Why?
1: Well, it all goes back to my childhood. Monsters have been something I've been interested in for a long time. We had an independent TV station when I was a kid that showed a lot of monster movies on the weekends. So I was glued to the TV half the time. And then when I was about 7 or 8, I've always been a news junkie. There were stories in the Kansas City Star about Momo, the Missouri monster in Louisiana, Missouri. And I was so excited because here was a monster I'd been reading about, and it's now in the newspaper in my home state. So that solidified my love of monsters.
0: Have you ever seen a monster?
1: You know, I've seen some things that I can't quite explain, but fortunately, none of them monsters. You know, people are always like complaining about you know, Bigfoot. If Bigfoot's real, everybody's got a camera in their pocket. You know, we'd have a better picture of them.
0: Right.
1: If I ran into a Bigfoot in the woods, that is the last thing I'm thinking about doing is pulling out my phone and taking a picture.
0: But people do it with UFOs. They see a UFO and they pull their phone out right away and they try to take pictures of it. I mean, we've seen several pictures of strange phenomenon in the sky because they've been captured by phones.
1: Right. Well, right. And I would be a lot more eager to take a picture of a UFO because it's probably going to be a lot closer than a Bigfoot. Farther away, yes, than a Bigfoot. Bigfoot's going to be closer to me.
0: This is true. Plus, if I saw something that was a bat man or a man bat, I would pretty much run as fast as I possibly could.
1: That's what a normal person would do, yes. Well, not pulling out their phone.
0: Or a Bigfoot. Yes, exactly. So, but you seem to find people all over the world that give you these personal accounts of these beasts, and then do you have them illustrated by someone who listens to the descriptions and everything?
1: Well, after the book leaves my hand for the publisher. I get some say in things, but I got no say. I have no say really with a lot of the art, the artists especially. And I'm glad I don't, because the ones that they found are fantastic. They generally go from what personal accounts or historic accounts have been and put them down on paper. I think the artwork is fantastic.
0: It's fun. And you break this down by continent. So where would you say would be the continent with the most monsters?
1: Just because of size, I'd probably go with Asia or Africa, the two biggest continents on the planet. Mm-hmm. One of the things about monsters that people don't get, they think, wow, we're, you know, today in our society, we've got satellites, we've got cameras everywhere. There can't be any way monsters can hide from us. And, well, just the United States alone, it's like 42% of the country's uninhabited. We've got lots of forests and mountains and deserts, mm-hmm, that people just don't, will drive through them, but we don't live there. So there are plenty of places like monsters to hide, or for monsters to hide. So if you look at Canada, when you look at Asia and the vast swaths of forest land in Africa and South America, there are lots of habitat for monsters.
0: Right. There is a lot of land for monsters and water as well. Do you?
1: I didn't even touch on water. We've got 95% of our oceans unexplored. There can be anything down there.
0: Yes. Yes, it is quite. And it, I mean, there is so much to explore and so many different things to see. But what do you think qualifies a monster? I mean, there could be some pretty mangy looking coyotes out there that you would think are scary and looking. What qualifies it being a monster?
1: A monster is, I'm going to go with the unknown factor. In the case of all the monsters that I've written about are monsters that have been seen, have been reported, but they're unknown to science. I could have called them cryptids, but I think the word monster is a lot more fun.
0: What's the difference between monsters and cryptids?
1: There are a lot of cryptids that are, I mean, monsters, when you think of monsters, it's something dangerous. It's something evil. There are a lot of cryptids out there that are just, to me, just animals, and they're not really truly monsters. But again, the word's a lot more fun. I think really the real monsters on the planet, the only real ones, are humanity. We can be pretty mean.
0: I could agree with you, my friend. I could. What's the most common monster, and what's the most common cryptid?
1: The most common one, I gotta go with the big hairy guy, Bigfoot.
0: Monster or cryptid?
1: I'm gonna go with cryptid. Although around the world, monster has some of them act quite monstrous, but going through the indigenous stories from indigenous people around the world. Bigfoot's generally considered another human, another branch of humanity. So I don't know if I'd put them too much in the monster category. I'm going to put them more cryptid. Bigfoot has been seen on every continent except for Antarctica, and on small islands around the world. Sri Lanka's got Bigfoot stories. New Zealand's got Bigfoot stories. They're everywhere. And a lot of these stories originate way back before we know of that people, communicated between continents or even between other sides of the same continent. And how did they come up with the same story of this creature unless they actually saw something?
0: Right. And to the same description, the same experience type of thing. Have you ever found the cryptids or Bigfoot to be aggressive, to kill, to be dangerous?
1: Well, there have been some stories in the U.S., especially people who have shot at them. Bigfoot has become aggressive. The most aggression in at least in North America that Bigfoot has been reported showing is rock throwing, and that tends to be more of a warning than anything else. The more aggressive Bigfoot types, the Australian Yowie is extremely aggressive. So it would depend on the continent.
0: Or the abominable snowman.
1: Right. There's another one. I spent some time writing about the Yeti, because that's another one that I've been fascinated by. And it's fascinated, America, at least since Tom Slick and Sir Edmund Hillary discovered stories of the Yeti, back in the '50s.
0: Tell me what fascinates you about the Yeti.
1: It's close to us. It's close to us.
0: North America, you mean?
1: Mm-hmm. And it's bipedal, two eyes, human-like appearance, human-like feet, which is one of the things that makes me lean toward a branch of humanity is apes don't have feet like that. Those are large human feet. And the fact that, like I said, the indigenous peoples around the world consider them a different type of humanity. Some of the evidence that I've really liked hearing over the years is Bigfoot samples, whether it be stool, hair, blood, whatever, that have been DNA analyzed, come back as human with some anomalies. Dr. Melba Ketchum ran into that. There's a UFO, or not UFO, but a Bigfoot researcher in Alberta, Canada, who ran into that. There was a case of Zaina, the Alma, in Russia. She was, the Alma's their Bigfoot, who was captured by these villagers, and they kept her around the village to do work for them because she was extremely strong. And they ended up, the guys ended up mating with her, and she had a number of offspring. And a British researcher had one of her offspring exhumed and tested, and that DNA test came back as human, but with some anomalies. And, maybe the anomalies are what make them so big, strong, and hairy. They're probably cousins that don't come over for the family dinner.
0: Right. Well, I mean, so these are real, where you actually have had the hair samples and so forth studied, right?
1: Right.
0: And
1: and it's what's been purported to be there. Mm-hmm. I mean, there are many cases. There was one case in the, I believe it was in Nepal or Tibet, that they had some Yeti, sample from a Yeti, and they were positive they did, and they had DNA tested, and what they found out is it was a bear. It was a bear that was thought to be extinct, so it did do something good.
0: Right.
1: Yeah, right.
0: Are they assuming that some of these cryptids or yetis could be partially human or derived from?
1: Well, one of the thoughts is that they might be extant, pods or tribes of Neanderthal that survived.
0: That's what I was gonna say.
1: And I mean, given that. Anatomically correct humans have been around for like 300,000 years, and the Neanderthal, supposedly died out about 50,000. I mean, the coelacanth, the dinosaur fish, was thought dead for 65 million years, and they rediscovered it in the 1930s. So we might have some Neanderthals walking around.
0: Why wouldn't we?
1: I agree.
0: Evolution, of course, and then we have massive natural disasters that would have taken them out. But we find them in fossils. We find them and we put them in museums and so forth. But why wouldn't there be some evidence of DNA that could be potentially walking around? But why are they so covert? Why do they not come out and make themselves more known?
1: Well, if you were sitting back on the edge of humanity, hidden at this point, looking in on how we behaved, how we treated not just the animals around us, but the world and each other, I'd be kind of hesitant.
0: Right. Well, seeing the speed of things and so forth, they're deep, deep, deep in the woods or in lakes or places that don't tend to have a lot of, inhabitants, so it doesn't have a lot of city life. What would they be possibly? It's not like they're getting stuck in a city. They're deep in the woods.
1: Well, right. There are Neanderthals around us all the time, and it's us. Mm-hmm. There are a lot of humans that have Neanderthal DNA. Baramanu, the Baramanu from Pakistan and eastern Afghanistan, is described as a Bigfoot, but it's thought to be a surviving colony of Neanderthal. There's also another group in Russia, having problems remembering the name right now. When you do more than 700 monsters over the last,
0: you can't keep them straight.
1: You can't quite keep them all straight. Yeah. But it's a Russian Bigfoot in one area that they, people think that it's very well from description and behavior could be a Neanderthal.
0: So, question for you: do you still teach journalism at Northwest Missouri State?
1: Yes.
0: And in your teachings of your journalism students, do they know that you write books about monsters?
1: Yes, I think probably I have some students listening to me right now. Hi, guys.
0: And then what do they think about this?
1: Well, we have a lot of nice talks. We talk about Bigfoot's ghost, UFOs. They are extremely interested, as I am in the paranormal. I offered a number of years ago, and I'll offer it every 5, 6 years, a class called Paranormal Journalism.
0: Ooh.
1: And one of the things that has bugged me, and I wanted to write, I was a print journalist. I was a newspaper reporter for 17 years, and I was interested in all these paranormal things then, but you know, back then you really couldn't write a lot about the paranormal. But I wanted to, so that's what I did when I started teaching. But I've noticed for years that if there's a news report about a UFO sighting, they'll play the X-Files theme. If it's a story about a ghost, they'll mention Ghostbusters. If it's a story about Bigfoot, the newspaper will you know mention Harry and the Hendersons. And that, no matter what else the story does, if it treats the people who've seen these paranormal, you know, paranormal entities, if they see have seen them, and the newspaper or the journalist treats them right, they're already discounting them by bringing up pop culture. So I wanted these students to be able to write about paranormal topics as straight-laced as they would about a city council meeting or a car wreck, and they did a great job.
0: Well, I mean, we've seen that come out with Disclosure and UFOs and Congress. And I mean, there has been a lot of legitimacy around the UFO phenomenon. Now, do you anticipate the same thing happening around monsters and cryptids and yetis?
1: I would really hope so. One of the things that has always bothered me when it comes to UFOs, I get why a government, if they knew about it, would hold that information back. And is the information holding, or are they holding information back? I'd say, of course, all the governments in the world are. But why would they do it about a Bigfoot? Why
0: Unless
1: would they
0: they
1: do it about
0: were
1: a man bat? How is that going to hurt society?
0: Well, unless these things are harming people and here and have incredible technology, which that's doesn't seem to be ever reported, right? What's the most reported thing from when you've interviewed people that have reported accounts of these, eyewitness accounts of these monsters and creatures and jungle dinosaurs? What's the theme that happens?
1: Well, it's generally people will see them, and either one of three things will happen. One, the monsters may attack them. That is actually fairly rare.
0: Interesting.
1: Two, the monster will ignore them, or three, the person will run away. Which I like number three.
0: Yeah, I like number one. I like the rarely attack part.
1: That's a good one too. That is a good one
0: Well,
1: too.
0: it's interesting because they don't tend to be as big of a threat, or you've never heard. I mean, I don't know. You could tell me if you've heard of anybody being abducted by a Yeti or a Bigfoot.
1: Well, there was a case, the man's last name was Wallace in Canada. I believe it was in the 1920s. He was in the wilderness and was sleeping in his sleeping bag, and all of a sudden he was lifted in the air and on some creature's shoulder and was taken away, and when he was finally put down and got out of his sleeping bag, he was with a family of Sasquatch, and he feeling from how they were behaving that he was picked as a mate for the juvenile daughter.
0: Oh my goodness. We can't hear him. I want to hear more about this one when we come back. We will be back with my guest, Jason Offutt. His latest book is called Chasing the World's Monsters, and we'll be back with more conversations about that when we come back. 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
1: Welcome back to Coast AM. Love that song, Adam, because it is a Saturday night. It is Labor Day weekend. I am so glad that you're with me tonight because we get to talk about those fun things that go bump in the night and sometimes during the day. But that's why you listen to Coast, because you love this paranormal conversation, anything that has to do with the fringe, the wild, the unknown, the dark, the scary, the fun. So we're going to continue this conversation when we get back with Jason Offit, and his books are including The North American Chasing American Monsters, Chasing North American Monsters, and his latest is Chasing the World's Monsters. We will be back when we come back after the break. 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

0: Welcome back to Coast AM. I'm Lisa Garr. My guest tonight is Jason Offit, and we're talking about his latest book, Chasing the World's Monsters. Jason, if people have been reporting sightings of Bigfoot for so long, why isn't there more evidence, science-based evidence around this particular phenomenon?
1: Yes, that is something that... That's one of the arguments against Bigfoot, which is when it comes to the paranormal, when it comes to everything, I lean towards science first. That's why when a lot of researchers are going with the interdimensional Bigfoot or the interdimensional UFOs, I'm like, wait a second, let's science prove that flesh and blood Bigfoot doesn't exist before we go on to something like interdimensional. And it's the same with UFOs. Let's disprove nuts and bolts craft before we jump to something else. It's a great point, and I understand it. One of these things should have been hit by a car a long time
0: ago. Or something more that we can see, but there are plenty of people's sightings. And is that why you did the book?
1: Well, that's one of the reasons, because if given the footprints, and it's one of the things that Dr. Jeff Meldrum, the Bigfoot community lost a big supporter and researcher when he passed. But one of the things that convinced him that Bigfoot, there was something to Bigfoot, was the fact that the footprints, the dermal ridges and the footprints, the way the foot apparently moved when it made that footprint was, you couldn't fake it. It would be almost impossible to fake.
0: So explain that. What do you mean by the way it moved?
1: Oh, well, you step, where does the weight start? When you walk, how does the foot react to moving your weight forward on the foot? Mm-hmm. And that can all be told by the footprints left behind. And I got the name wrong earlier. It's Albert Ostman was the guy who got kidnapped by a Sasquatch. Wallace was the Bigfoot hoaxer back in the 1950s. Okay. And he had footprints that fooled a lot of people. But they were just wooden blocks, and they were easily cast off as being fake, and a lot of these other prints can't be. With the Skookum cast, which has showed where a Sasquatch had sat, the butt print, the ankle, of all the other evidence with the eyewitness accounts, which eyewitness accounts aren't 100%, of course, but somebody could be put in jail with that amount of evidence,
0: right?
1: And we have that, and it's being ignored, which I get, extraordinary claims, that sort of thing. I'd hate to see one of these creatures or fellow humans. I would hate to see one of these be killed, but that's what's going to have to happen for science to say, hey, wait a second, these things are real.
0: Why haven't they been killed yet? I mean, if there have they been hunted, have people ever tried to bring one in?
1: There was that's a great story that Art Bell had back in the 90s. A hunter from Texas. He shot one. He shot and killed it. And when he went and looked at the body, it was so human-like, he just buried it and didn't say anything about it for years because he thought he was shooting a creature, a monster, and what he shot, he thought, was more human than anything else. That could be part of it.
0: Did he ever go back and dig up the remains?
1: Trying to remember this from back in the 90s when I listened to the show, but no, I don't believe he did. He did give Art a map, though. Art never got down there.
0: Well, you were telling me the story before of the man that got kidnapped by the tribe of Sasquatches, but his account was it was not. Well, tell me a little bit more about it.
1: Okay, again, yeah, it's Albert Ostman. It was in the 1920s in British Columbia, sleeping in a sleeping bag, and he was all of a sudden lifted and thrown over the shoulder of a creature, and this creature walked, I don't know, it was a day or two maybe, and when he got out of his sleeping bag, he was amongst a bunch of Sasquatch, and they would not let him leave, and it was a looked like a family unit. And he finally got loose because he had a can of snuff, and the largest Sasquatch was fascinated by the snuff. So Ostman gave the Sasquatch his snuff can, and it made the Bigfoot sick, and he was able to through all the retching and fit that he threw, he was able to escape.
0: That's the story that you. I mean, yeah. That's folklore, and those stories get handed down over time. And they could be real. They could be, some of these monsters could have walked this earth, and they now could be either extinct or hiding in plain sight, basically, but hiding very well so that we really can't see them. But I do want to hear more stories about this. What was the most of all these people? Did you interview a lot of them yourself? The people that saw these monsters?
1: Well, with all my books, I did some, but when you come when you go from the U.S. and that's a problem enough given how big it is with my first book, Chasing American Monsters, mm-hmm. and then reaching out, I had a really hard it would be a really hard time getting a hold of somebody from from Afghanistan right now. So
0: right.
1: A number of these stories, especially in the later book, I do a lot of news. I go through a lot of news reports.
0: Ah, okay. So you're gathering these stories from all over. But what stood out to you the most? I mean, was there one specific person that stood out to you the most that made a real impact on you, that you believed them, that you, there was something different about their story?
1: Well, not individually. The thing that really always stands out to me, and this comes from all my years reporting, is did this person have anything to gain? And then did they try to gain something after they released the story?
0: Right.
1: I'm going to trust those people they told me the truth, at least the truth that they saw. One of the accounts that I put a lot of faith in, a cryptozoologist and adventurer, Adam Davies, who wrote the foreword to Chasing the World's Monsters. I've got a piece in there. Very nice man, by the way. I've got a piece in there about the Orang Pindak from Sumatra, which is a small Bigfoot, and the case involved, he had an expedition that was out in the rainforest, and they split up, which, you know, Scooby-Doo tells us don't split up, but they split up and not his section. He'd been looking at this thing for a long time, but the people who split from his group actually encountered a couple of Orang Pindaks, and they were exactly as described. They were shorter, human-like, orangish fur, and they were extremely timid of the humans. And, were able to scamper away. But I think the humans were probably as shocked or more than the Orang Pindaks were. But given the people and given, where they were and what they were doing, that sounds pretty valid to me.
0: Mm-hmm. Yeah. I mean, there are so many stories specifically about the Bigfoot. But what about the Loch Ness? I would say that's the next most told about being is the Loch Ness Monster or the Bermuda Triangle, and those types of stories tend to have gained popularity because they have been told so many times.
1: Right. Well, and Loch Ness, of course, is one of those that absolutely fascinated me as a child. And I remember you know, Scholastic Book Club order form came out. I remember, I don't know how old I was, but I grabbed I grabbed the book on the Loch Ness Monster that I saw. It's the first account that was written down was in the 1700s, St. Columbo, Catholic saint, was in Scotland and found some, ran across on the shores of Loch Ness, or at the River Ness, found some locals who were, you know, in trouble. There was a one of their fellow fishermen was in the water being attacked by a monster, and through the sign of the cross and a demand from Jesus that, you know, leave this man be, and the monster swam away. And, you know, that was the first printed encounter with the Loch Ness Monster, but it had been seen before that, and it, of course, seen after that. A couple of troublesome things for me is, one, the surgeon's photo from 1934 turned out to be a hoax, the people thought it was for a long time, and it wasn't until the 1990s when a guy who was a boy at the time who helped with the hoax, it was his toy dinosaur and his toy submarine that they used to make the model. He admitted that it was a fake, but that cemented what a lake monster is supposed to look like. However, that doesn't account for all of the evidence since then. So many of the sightings.
0: Yes.
1: We have a dozen or more sightings a year. There have been some absolutely incredible, sonar images. There was a picture taken, I believe, in the 60s or 70s, an underwater photo that showed a large creature with what, you know, looked like a flipper from a plesiosaur.
0: Mm-hmm.
1: So the mm-hmm. problem that I have is, given right now how much attention has been on Loch Ness for decades and decades and decades, one should be more sightings, because it's got to come up to breathe. Two, even though the Loch is a very large, deep lake with an opening to the ocean, there can't just be one monster. There's not just a Loch Ness monster. There's got to be a breeding population. And if there were a breeding population, you'd see little Nessies, you know, frolicking in the shallows.
0: Well, so, I mean, they've been seen in multiple different lakes, different parts of the world. They have been reported as being able to stay underwater for long periods of time and having that ability to breathe in water and air. So there's
1: Then if they die, if, you know, when one dies, which one has to at some point, you know, they would probably float to the surface.
0: Though? I mean, not if they're both air and water breathing.
1: Well, I, you know, that's a
0: we
1: good
0: could
1: question.
0: Hypothesize all night, right? But that's
1: right. The thing is with that interests me, you know, in doing my books, especially the farther out that I reach, there are Nessie type monsters in China, in Sweden, in South America, in Australia, Africa, Canada. They're all over the place, and they all look the same. So it's one of those deals. Is there something to it? If, you know, just like Bigfoot, just like ghosts. I mean, ghosts have been a part of you know, every culture's belief system since time began.
0: I wonder if we really did discover these were real, and maybe there's a particular one that lives at a particular lake, and that people can go visit it. Would that being get hurt? Just like, you know, the elephant exhibit. I mean, the elephants, they people know about them. They're massive, mysterious creatures, and they get abused.
1: Right. No, of course that's what's going to happen. When I was a kid, we had an amusement park. It's still there, called Worlds of Fun in Kansas City. And one of my favorite things as a young child was going to watch the dolphin show. They had bottlenose dolphins, and they were just majestic creatures. And then by the time I was a teenager, I'm like, this is just sad. They're kept in the small tank.
0: Right.
1: You know, they're used to the ocean. Oh, it's just awful. So would that happen to Nessie? Would that happen to Sasquatch?
0: What do you think?
1: Put in a zoo.
0: Yes. Oh, well, I mean, you could put them in a zoo, but would no.
1: Yeah, I don't know. One thing, you know, about Nessie, I'd really love to find out that there is a Nessie, and maybe we, you know, put them on the endangered species list enough that they populate enough and get off the endangered species list that they might be on a menu somewhere. I want to know what they taste like.
0: Oh, no.
1: Yeah.
0: No, not at all. What about them being UAPs or any type of interdimensional being? Do you think that they could be?
1: Now, when it comes to interdimensional, as I said before, that is, for me, the last place I'm going to go until we scratch off every terrestrial reason off of the list. I'm not discounting it. I'm just wanting to take care of, is it a flesh and blood animal first?
0: Right.
1: Okay, and that's with all aspects of the paranormal.
0: It could be, though. I mean, I think that if you were to look at something like this that is outer worldly, and if it maybe has a connection with UFOs or UAPs, wouldn't that make sense? Because it's the same behavior patterns.
1: It really would. It really would. I really am intrigued by, and he's not the first nor last to have ever talked about this, but John Keel, the famous journalist who started writing about the paranormal and anything weird, the guy who wrote the Mothman prophecies, he had an idea that there were window areas where in certain places at certain times the barrier between the worlds is just thin and they things will step through. And you know, that's what he said about Mothman. Mothman was here and then he was gone. Well, maybe there was a window area that he stepped through and then he went back home. Again, I'm not dismissing this stuff by any means. It might very well be, you know, the answer we need for all of these, you know, paranormal phenomenon.
0: Maybe it is, though, portals that open. I mean, where there's planetary alignments that make entry points easier or the veil thinner in order for these types of things to inhabit our areas. I mean,
1: right. Yes. What the one thing that, you know, we are not as smart. Human beings aren't as smart as we think we are. There is so much to just this planet, not the universe, but just this planet that we don't have a clue about.
0: Yes, you are so right. And we are going to come back and find out more. And I want to hear about your ghost stories and your big animal and monster stories. Please give us a call coast to coast. We'll add the phone numbers here at the beginning of the hour. We will be right back. You're listening to Coast to Coast AM.

0: 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Watching him and taking in the blue waves, the sea breeze, the blurry horizon.
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5: ABC News, I'm Dave Packer. In an attempt to jumpstart stalled peace talks between Russia and Ukraine, U.S. Envoy Steve Witkoff and Jared Kushner met with Russian President Vladimir Putin at the Kremlin Saturday. Witkoff opened with praise and gratitude.
6: So, first of all, President Putin, thank you so much for having us.
5: Putin and Ukrainian President Vladimir Zelensky agreed to pause strikes on each other's capitals while these talks took place. Kushner and Witkoff will be in Ukraine's capital, Kyiv, Sunday. The U.S. says it's destroyed or disabled three Iranian oil tankers in retaliation for Iran launching ballistic missiles towards an American aircraft carrier and destroyer. CENTCOM says neither U.S. ship was hit. No service members were injured. Part of the ceiling at the Kennedy Center in Washington, D.C. has collapsed during heavy rain. Nobody was hurt, but the building's grand foyer has been closed through the weekend while officials assess the damage. This is ABC News. Two children were killed, two adults in critical condition after a small plane crashed in Fresno, California, Saturday afternoon. The plane crashed shortly after takeoff, according to the NTSB, which is investigating. The once powerful Philadelphia labor leader John Johnny Doc Docherty was released from prison Friday afternoon after President Trump granted a commutation of his sentence. Docherty's attorney, George Bocchetto, said his client deserves to be home with his ailing wife.
7: This was an act of humanity. This was not an act of legality. This was an act by the President of the United States of compassion for someone whose wife is in desperate need of care.
5: The United Nations General Assembly is endorsing a new world map that more accurately shows the size of Africa. The resolution encourages governments and institutions to use the Equal Earth Projection instead of the traditional Mercator map, which makes areas near the poles look much larger than they really are. Dave Packer, ABC News.
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8: I'm Tom Brock. Tacoma fire crews had their hands full with a stubborn, smoldering brush fire Friday night. It broke out in a thick wooded gulch about a mile north of the Narrows Bridge between Narrows Drive and the waterfront railroad tracks. Investigators say they had a tough time getting to that area. They're looking for the cause, but they say it started in an area of a homeless encampment. Three people were hurt when a car plowed into one that had come to a complete stop on the freeway in Tacoma early Saturday morning. A 30-year-old Tacoma man in a Dodge Journey was at a dead stop on southbound I-705 when somebody hit his stopped vehicle. Troopers say the man who stopped will face charges of vehicular assault and DUI. Investigators say the two people in a Kia Soul that struck the vehicle were not wearing seatbelts. Both had to be taken to a hospital. A hung jury in the Lindsey Clancy case. ABC News chief investigative correspondent Aaron Katersky has been following the case and has the latest.
9: The defense is considering whether to go to federal court and try and appeal over that holdout juror that the defense believes should have been kicked off the case. Then the district attorney has to decide whether to retry her. Would it be for murder in the first degree again? The defense said he would not change a thing. Kevin Reddington believes he won the trial, and so he would stay the course. There's a hearing on September 29th. That's when we'll find out the next steps.
8: Your Cairo News Radio forecast, mainly clear skies with an occasional shower or thunderstorm possible. Lows near 54 degrees. Sunday, a cloudy morning, followed by mainly sunny skies in the afternoon. Highs near 74. I'm Tom Brock, Cairo News Radio.
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1: That is such a beautiful song by our Dolly Parton. Such an iconic storyteller through her song. I just heard recently that they're naming 9 September 25, which is 925, Dolly Parton Day, because that was her famous song, 9 to 5, and movie. And so, thank you for playing that, Adam. All right, well, we are continuing after the break with our guest, Jason Offit. We're going to be asking you for your questions, not questions, but stories. I want to hear your stories. Have you seen one of these cryptids or monsters or Nessie anywhere? Have you stories or experiences, questions for Jason when you will come back? So please give us a call. You heard the numbers, and we will be back with Coast to Coast AM right after the break.
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0: Welcome back to Coast AM. I am Lisa Garr. We just passed 11:11:11 here, which I love. I do love our topic tonight, Jason Offit. He's talking about the world's monsters, and in his book, the most latest one, he's done the American monsters and North American monsters. This one, he examines creatures and jungle dinosaurs and giant birds drawn from cultures worldwide. And I asked before the break, has anyone ever seen one of these creatures? Have you ever had an experience with them? And we're going to take your calls. And I have just a question before we go to our callers, Jason. Do you feel that if we did have this sighting of one of these caught into a photo, how would it change what you do or the way people think about these types of creatures? Would they call them monsters anymore?
1: Well, photos. This is where I have a real problem. Anything can be done with images nowadays. You used to be, you could, it was pretty easy to tell if something was fake. Wait a second, that's not a UFO. That's a hubcap somebody threw in the air and took a picture of. But nowadays, especially with the influx of AI, any photos or videos are getting so hard to determine what's real or not. I just have a problem. If it's a live broadcast of a Bigfoot crossing the road, and something real is happening that I can put it next to, that's a different story. I just a picture's not going to do it for me. I like I said before, we need a body
0: at this point. Yeah, I understand. All right, let's go to some of our callers here. Greg in Remsen, New York. Hey, Greg, do you have a story or a question for Jason?
2: I got a question for Jason.
0: Okay.
2: This is about a creature, and it's the ancient Alaskan people talked of it, supposedly. It's called a Kushika, Kushiga. And it's supposed to be half man, a half land otter. And the ancients said that when this creature was around, their people would disappear because of it. And I don't know much about it, and I've never researched it, but if you know anything about it, Jace, is it half man? Which part is half man? And is this real old fashioned lore?
1: I'm not entirely sure. I do remember in my second monster book, Chasing North American Monsters, I wrote of an Inuit story from Alaska about a creature that could appear as an attractive human and attract people toward the water, where it would turn into an otter. It was kind of a were otter, and it would drown them. And it was such an interesting story that back when Charlie Sheen was going through his tiger blood phase, he actually took people up there to go look for it. They didn't find it, but it's a it's a story from Alaska that I don't know which half is which.
0: Well, I mean, that's a great question, but you've heard of these and you have some type of story for every single one of these, which makes sense. You've mentioned some of the monsters that could supposedly be extinct animals. Could you tell us, you mentioned something about the bear, right?
1: Right. It was a Himalayan, I believe it was a Himalayan brown bear, that short faced brown bear, maybe, that was that had been declared extinct. And they found what they thought was DNA fur, and it turned out to be this bear, and it's not extinct anymore. And that's one of the things that I think is going to be found, hopefully, fingers crossed, around the world. I hope we don't know, like I said, we don't know as much as we think. About an average of 18,000 new species of animal are found every single year. A lot of them are, maybe birds or insects or fish, but we have mammals, we have some big animals that are found. In 1977 is when the megamouth shark was rediscovered. And that's like 18, 20 feet long. Yeah. It's not a small creature.
0: Oh my God.
1: So I think maybe like the thylacine. There have been so many reports of the Tasmanian tiger over the years that has been declared extinct for decades that it's going to show up again, I have a feeling.
0: Yeah, yeah. We've got a caller here west of the Rockies, Aishas from Maui. How's it going out there in Maui?
3: Oh, hey. Oh, we're just waiting for the storm to hit.
0: Yes. Is it pretty quiet or is it pretty stormy?
3: Well, I'm on Maui, so I think it's going to hit south of us, but anyways, or west of us. But anyways.
0: Yes.
3: Yeah. No, it never hits the storms, and it really never hit Maui for some reason. Anyways.
0: Well, good.
3: I grew up in upstate New York. Actually, it's kind of funny because it's Lake Ontario, which I guess is now Lake America. But anyways, I went around the corner. I almost ran over this thing. It was like 20 feet tall. It was real tall and skinny. And everything I listened to describes it as a Wendigo. I don't know if they're from that part of the country or not, because I think they're from like Lake Michigan area.
0: Wait, first of all, how can you almost run over something 20 feet tall?
3: Well, I came around a blind corner going home.
0: Almost hit it.
3: Yeah, almost, and it was in the middle of the road. It skirted out of the way, and then I go, what the heck? And I stop and pull over, and this thing was like 20 feet high. It was like tall and spindly. It had like, I don't know, it was like a grayish white color, real tall and spindly, nothing like I'd ever seen before. Well, when I stopped and pulled over and looked back, it was gone.
0: Wow.
3: But it was right near a small body of water, real, real small body of water, like a pond, near Lake of America, Lake America.
0: Right.
3: Actually,
0: right.
3: Lake Ontario.
0: Uh-huh.
3: But I didn't think they were seen in that part of the country.
0: Heard of a Wendigo, Jason?
1: Right. A Wendigo is, it's what supposedly happens when someone becomes a cannibal. It is their doom to transform into a large ravenous beast who must feast on human flesh. And that's just its punishment for its sin. And it's a northern U.S., but mostly southern Canadian thing. And 20 feet is a lot. I don't take, I was driving in central Missouri a number of years ago, and I popped over a hill, and there was a llama standing in the middle of the road. So not a lot surprises me when you're driving.
0: But it was just a llama.
1: Just
0: a wild llama. Well, I wanted to ask you really quickly about the Mothman. We talked about it a little bit before the break. What does the Mothman reportedly look like?
1: It is a 6 to 7 foot tall. It's been, generally seen at night, so it's described as black. But it has red glowing eyes, wings. It's human-like, and it can fly at incredibly, incredibly fast speeds. It's been seen not just in Point Pleasant during the, at the time of the collapse of the Silver Bridge back in, I think, what, 67? But it's been seen around a lot of other disasters as well. And it's been seen quite a bit over the last 10 years in Chicago. And there haven't been any big disasters other than, the White Sox. But I don't know why it's been seen there. But
0: Do you have a picture of Mothman in the book?
1: I think maybe in my first book there may be a picture.
0: Okay. And it's just like, it's a Yeti, right?
1: Oh, no. It's it is a humanoid creature it's not all covered with hair, and a lot of detail hasn't been seen because, like I said, mainly it's at night, but it is a winged humanoid with glowing red eyes, and it can fly up to 60, 70 miles an hour. It's followed cars before.
0: Not something you would want to see flying above you.
1: No, the one winged thing that is Bigfoot-like is in Washington State. It's called Bat Squatch.
0: Ooh.
1: It's looks like a typical Sasquatch, except for it's purple, and it has wings.
0: Purple. Wow. And how many people have had accounts of this?
1: Oh, probably a half dozen, maybe. It's you know, not like it's a wingless cousin. It's only had a few.
0: Okay, so it's been seen by several, maybe six people, but purple.
1: Right, it's been, they've, you know, motorists out in the wilderness, the mountainous areas, they'll, you know, pop over a hill, like just like your, our caller said, mm-hmm. and just like I did with the llama, and there's this beast standing in the road, and it looks like a Sasquatch until it unfurls its wings and takes off into the sky.
0: My goodness, yes. That would be incredibly terrifying, but people, it happens to people all the time, and they at least want to run away, these beasts. They want to go the opposite direction. All right, let's go to Sherry in Fredericksburg, Texas. Sherry, do you have a question or a comment for Jason Offit?
4: Yes, thank you, Lisa. Yeah, Jason, I have a question regarding Bigfoot. I remember something about, if you want to win their confidence, give them some fish that you've caught. They value fish. And I would guess it's probably because, if this is true, because they're not easy to catch for Bigfoot, maybe because they're awfully heavy for damp ground, you know. Is there anything to that?
1: I'm not sure about the fish, because, I mean, grizzly bears, you know, fish, they feed on fish, and they are huge animals as well. There have been a lot of stories that I've heard about people feeding Bigfoot, not just fish, even though Bigfoot stories about fishermen tend to be about the Bigfoot stealing their fish, but you know, just feeding, you know, giving it fruit or any sort of type snack, and it will bring you a present. So yeah, that's, I mean, these things, and I'm going to say if they exist, even though in my head I think they do, mm-hmm. that is a human-like behavior. And
0: you mean trade, having a trade,
1: right?
0: Well, I mean, that's based on how, I mean, we formed our entire nations on trade, so it's a behavior that keeps things moving forward. Mm-hmm. It just doesn't have to be specifically human.
1: Well, right. You give me this, I give you that, and you give me more of that.
0: Mm-hmm. Mm-hmm. Right. Or I threaten you. Yes. Yeah. Right. Well, I think that's fascinating. And also, you know, to know how to barter maybe with these beings so that you can have more level of communication would be fascinating. Let's talk to Hector in Tucson, Arizona. Hey, Hector, do you have a story for Jason or a question?
5: Okay, so I was in Payson, Arizona, which is, Prescott, Arizona, which is halfway between Phoenix, Arizona and Flagstaff. And I lived up there, and it was a winter night. It was in November, and my buddy and I went for a drive, and it was snowing, and like all the roads and these back roads were all snowed out, and you could tell there was no cars there. Mm-hmm. And we had pulled over, and we were listening to music, and we were like, yeah, ow, and we did these cat calls kind of like, and then there's a cliffside, it's a major cliffside, like it's a beautiful sunset cliff, and underneath us something goes chop, and it mocked us, but it was so heavy. This is a very big animal. And it wasn't an owl, it wasn't a bear, it wasn't a mountain lion.
0: Did it sound human?
5: No, absolutely not human. This huge, and we were in shock, and we didn't speak for about 2 miles. My buddy got in his car, we went in reverse, and we were, it was so cold, and it was snowy, and this thing yelled back at us. It was amazing.
0: Wow.
5: It was not a human.
0: It must have been super loud.
5: I would imagine this thing was bigger than a bear. It had deep, deep chest, and it goes, and it yelled at us. We were in shock, and that's in Arizona. And there's a lot of stories here in Arizona about Sasquatch.
0: So you and your friend both heard this?
5: We both heard it. We were both in shock. We were both speechless, and we did not talk for about 3 miles. We were trying to process what had just happened.
0: Uh-huh.
5: And it was all snow. There was no reason for anybody to be back there. It was about 2:30 in the morning. And like we said, ciao. We both saluted. And then all of a sudden, this animal, this big chested thing from beneath us, screamed back at us very deep.
0: Do you feel it wanted anything from you?
5: No, I feel like we were, like, we kind of surprised it because we had shown up in the middle of nowhere and it must have been doing whatever it was doing. And we just happened to show up in its territory and we were saluting, and this beast just went, and it yelled right back at us, and it was huge.
0: Wow.
5: In
0: well,
5: Arizona, there's not animals like that.
0: No, I mean, especially what, and so it didn't hang around it, or you didn't hang around.
5: No, we were in shock. We stopped. We froze. We walked back to the car, and we were so slow to walk because we were in the snow, and it was black ice and everything. We were like, no way. Like, what in the world? Because there's nobody out there. We were about 12 miles from any cabin.
0: That's terrifying. I mean, were you scared?
5: We were terrified. We were in shock. We didn't speak. And every time we tell that story, we're like, dude, do you remember that time?
0: Yeah.
5: And we just kind of stop, and then we reflect, and then we don't even talk about it because it just isn't real. It's unreal.
0: Yeah. That is a great story. Thank you so much for sharing. And I know there's probably a lot more people like you out there that have had experiences like this. And for you, having this experience with this Sasquatch, have you ever had any other experiences like that, like UFOs or Fringe, anything else?
5: Absolutely. I'm so glad you asked. I was kind of torn between this other story. So I lived in Page, Arizona, which is on Lake Powell, and I worked at a restaurant. I have the children now. So I worked at a restaurant, and it was Thursday night football. It was late, and like my girlfriend picked me up. And so I lived on the Lachie Reservation, which is just down the hill from Page, Arizona. And my girlfriend and I were just driving. There was no big deal. She was driving. We were relaxing, holding hands. And we saw this guy that ran across the street. There's one post lamp at Lachie, Arizona, which is right at, what's it?
0: The street. We have 30 seconds.
5: Okay. Anyway, this man had dreadlocks and he had no clothes on, and he ran across the street and he jumped inside of a hill and jumped over the fence, and he was not human, and he must have been a shapeshifter, and that was in Page, Arizona.
0: Mm-hmm. I believe you, my friend. Well, thanks for sharing. And I know anyone who's had these experiences, I'd love to hear from you. Give us a call after the break. We will talk with you and be back with my guest, Jason Offit, after the break. 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

0: Man, I love this place. I've been surfing here since I was a kid. Now, seeing my grandson out on the water, it means everything to me. Watching him and taking in the blue waves, the sea breeze, the blurry horizon.
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1: Welcome back to Coast AM. I am Lisa Garr. Hey, if you love listening to George Norrie's show on the Gaia Network Beyond Belief, you can hop over to my show as well called Inspirations. 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Catherine Woodward Thomas, who is the late, great Catherine Woodward Thomas, created Conscious Uncoupling. We did a great interview with her on there, and that's up there as long, along with many different scientists and really great, great shows that people have listened to for a long time and love. So check that out, and you can check it out at inspirationsongaia.com. All right, we're going to be back with my guest, Jason Offit, when we come back. World's Monsters, Chasing the World's Monsters is the name of his latest book, and I'm Lisa Garr. We'll be right back.
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0: Welcome back to Coast AM. I'm Lisa Garr, and my guest is Jason Offit. He is the author of the latest book, which is Chasing the World's Monsters. Before that, Chasing American Monsters and North American Monsters. Jason, I haven't asked you about the devil pig in New Guinea. Do you have any stories about that particular monster?
1: Well, the devil pig was seen by an explorer from England, and it is a pig-like monster with sort of, it's the description, tapir, I might be mispronouncing this South American monster wrong, but it looks pig-like, and it's got a little bit of a trunk.
0: Mm-hmm.
1: And it was known by the natives, which is one of the things that absolutely drives me crazy about the Western world from history, as long as we've been around, is the fact that we ignore what the locals say. I mean, these people have lived around these creatures,
0: right? The folklore, the stories, yes,
1: right, exactly, and we ignore them. And this was one of them. The devil pig is also called Moncton's Gazeka. It's a the guy was in Papua New Guinea. He was a British man. He was in Papua New Guinea and heard what was like. It's a herbivorous pig like animal. It's got a short trunk and it looked like a tapir. And he journeyed there, and on the top of Mount Albert Edward, he found the devil pig. He encountered it. They didn't capture one. They didn't shoot one, or they encountered it. They didn't capture. They didn't shoot it. But he came back with stories of it, and everybody made fun of him. They called it Moncton because that was the name of Captain Charles A. W. Moncton. Gazeka. Gazeka was a 1905, a popular 1905 play, The Little Micus in England. And it was the Gazeka was the name for an unknown beast discovered by a drunken explorer. And nobody ever gave him any credit whatsoever, even though this 5 to 6 foot long, nearly 4 foot tall, you know, pig slash elephant, type creature with a horse's tail, had been seen for centuries by the locals.
0: Wow. Yes. And that's folklore for you. I mean, that's great. That's stories that are handed down. A lot of great stories coming into our lines here. Let's go to our Alberta, Canada. Tim Alberta, do you have a story to share with Jason?
2: Jason, Lisa, great voice. Boy, I sure like listening to you. Mm-hmm. I'm in Alberta now, but I was born and raised in Vancouver Island, and I had an encounter with my native buddy. We used to hang around the reserve quite a bit, the rivers and stuff, but we had an encounter there. It'd be early 60s. That's the first time I saw Sasquatch. He told me the name, and I had to keep asking what the name was because it was just hard to pronounce, but that's what it was. Sasquatch became Bigfoot. I asked him, I said to him, Sid, hey, how come you people haven't, you know, the natives haven't, Coast Salish, told us about this? Like, he said, oh, you'd shoot them all like you did the mountain lions in Vancouver Island, which, you know, he wasn't wrong about that. But moving forward, logging. Our crew were night logging, and when we got up to the setting and got everything running and turned the lights on, there's a Sasquatch Bigfoot right in the middle of the logging show where we actually pulled the logs out of the hill slope, and he went running.
0: Oh, and you saw him, like your whole crew saw this?
2: My whole crew, there was five of us that actually saw him. And he bolted and he did that, the wooden horse in the gym where you put your two hands down and you flip your legs over the wooden horse, bolting or something. Mm-hmm. Yeah, that's what he did over the logs. These are big logs. This is like first growth on Vancouver Island. This would be in the early 1970s.
0: Mm-hmm.
2: And he went running. And we saw another one cross a road. It was a real wet November evening. We're heading down. And it was just getting dark. And he crossed the road in front of the Crummy. That's a logging bus that carries all the crew members. And Mount Sicker. Go to YouTube, Mount Sicker Sasquatch or Mount Sicker Bigfoot.
0: Mm-hmm.
2: We saw one up there, this kid, this young man, I can't remember his name, but he's got a video up there from, I don't know, about 5 years ago. And he saw one in this clearing, this a logged off clearing. And there's a girl missing from last October, Comox Lake, Vancouver Island. There's a base close there, the Comox Air Force Base. She's missing way up Comox Lake, Ashley Bosma. And she was missing in October. She was hiking and camping up the lake, and she's still missing. And, boy, I just, you know, I've read about it, and I just, you know, you get a feeling of that about that. I flew ultralights all around that area when I was posted there in the 1980s, ultralight airplanes. Uh-huh. It was a rickety thing. And I've been around that area, and... You know, her missing just gives me the creeps, and it could be tied into this.
0: Right.
2: Ashley Bosma.
0: Well, I mean, you have definitely a lot of great stories there, and it seems you spend a lot of time in, you know, logging in forestry. And if a whole entire crew saw this Bigfoot, did they ever say anything afterwards, or did you have anybody else that's, you know, spoke about it since then?
2: Yeah, we sure, but it's, you know, really commonplace because it happens quite often on Vancouver Island. There's sightings, especially now with phones and that, you think there'd be actually more videos, but it's scary. It's scary when this happens, and, you know, the time, the moment, you just, you know, maybe you don't have your phone with you or whatever, but Vancouver Island is a hotbed for this stuff, and it's amazing that more people or investigators haven't gone there to do more research. I mean, my whole family's come across these things at some time in the last 70 years.
0: Wow.
2: So I'm not the only one, that's for sure.
0: Good to know. All right. Well, thanks for your call, Tim. Appreciate it. Let's see. Do you have any comments about those, Jason, about people that have seen them in Vancouver Island in that particular
1: area? Vancouver. Yeah, well, he's absolutely correct. Vancouver Island's a hotspot of Bigfoot encounters, and you know, why more people aren't investigating it there? I totally agree with him.
0: Mm-hmm.
1: There should be there are Bigfoot has been seen in every state in the U.S., every territory and province in Canada, every state in Mexico. But there are some places that are hotspots, and that's one. And, you know, if science would and I don't mean to bash on science, because like I said earlier, I love science, but if they would get off their duff and focus on this, you know, this phenomenon, you know, go to Vancouver Island, go to East Texas, go.
0: Bring a camera, for God's sake, because we can't.
1: Well,
0: no,
1: take
0: photos,
1: a camera.
0: Of these people. Take night vision camera. All right, let's go to, actually, speaking of Vancouver, Brian from Kent, Washington. Hi, Brian. Do you have a particular story to share with us in Vancouver?
3: You're talking about the Albert Osman case where he was kidnapped by the creature.
1: Right.
3: That wasn't a Sasquatch, probably. That was a Trachon, which is a different creature. They're malevolent. They're evil. And he's lucky he got out when he did, because they would have put him on the menu and eaten him if they used him for what he wanted, what they want out of him. Most people have never heard of them, including Bigfoot researchers. But
0: have you ever heard of that?
1: Including me. What is this called again?
3: It's called a Trachon. 6 to 8 feet tall, with very... ugly face, very sinister looking, and
0: have you seen this beast?
3: No, but Dr. Matthew Johnson has, who's written several books on it, and I know him. Most people have not heard of this creature, but it's out there, and it's far back in the woods, because it took it on the chin, the Native Americans and also the Vikings at an early age, and they went back in the woods farther, so you don't see them very often. But the Sasquatches hate them. They just despise them, want nothing to do with them. But that's probably what happened to Osman. And possibly down Ape Canyon, when those miners had the battle for Fred Beck, that might have been Trachons as well.
0: Hmm. Interesting. I get that the Sasquatch are not malevolent beings. From the stories that we've heard, they seem to be pretty just scared of humans as well. So it's very, it's interesting that you explained a group there that is. Well, thank you for calling. Appreciate that. Let's go to Earl in Minnesota. Earl, do you have a comment or question for Jason Offit?
4: Oh, I've got three witnessed occasions. One's the Bigfoot, the other the Thunderbird, and the other's the bat creature. I live in Minnesota, and one night on the way home, we saw this bat creature flying over a field, right keeping time with us, going down the road 55 miles an hour. He's about 100 yards, not even that, away from us. And he was flying about 30 feet above the cornfields where these deer are always out there. We got a huge deer population. And I looked at my wife. I said, "You see that?" And she goes, "Yeah." I said, "What is it?" I don't know. It looks like that bat creature that they were talking about down in Chicago up on top of the building to me.
0: Was it large?
4: Was
0: it large?
4: Yeah, it was huge. It was at least 12 feet, 15 feet in length. Flying, the wingspan had to be over 20 feet wide. He was huge, but he could have picked up a deer and took off a small deer with it in the air, probably. But
0: you and your wife both saw this?
4: Did I what?
0: You and your wife both saw this?
4: Yes, we both saw that. And then we both saw on that same road in the daytime, about probably 12 years ago, probably 15 years ago, we were coming back from town, and there's something in the middle of the road way up ahead, and it's a long straightaway, cornfields on both sides. And I was, well, there was a coon there earlier, and then we got closer. Here, there's two big bald eagles, and I thought there's a bigger bird that the two big bald eagles were fighting over this big boar coon that probably weighed 50 pounds, and the eagles were getting their butts kicked. And this bird, he didn't have to fight them too much. He grabbed the coon and took off with it in the air, and it even didn't even take him 100 yards with the wingspan he had to leave the eagles behind, and the dust was carrying that coon at the same time.
0: And raccoon?
4: That was amazing. My wife was with me that day, and she was like, "What the hell is that?" I said, "I don't know. We're getting closer. We're going to find out real quick. It's in the middle of the road, you know."
0: And wow. What experience.
4: That was the middle of the day.
0: That is the middle of the day. So what an experience. You've seen these several different times. I mean, it does have to do with what the areas you're in. It's not populated cities. Maybe that's just the point, but you really had a couple of witnesses there. Have you ever heard of this, Jason? Any of
1: the Thunderbird sightings? They've been all over North America. There have been cases. There was one in Pennsylvania back in the 1800s where a huge bird picked up a 12-year-old kid in the yard. If it wasn't his mom running after him screaming, and the thing dropped him, and you know, he probably would have been taken away. The description of these Thunderbirds, which were across the country in Native American lore, match the Territorn, which was the largest bird in North America during the Pleistocene era, during the Ice Age. It was basically a condor on steroids. These things had a wingspan of, an airplane.
0: Wow.
1: A turboprop airplane. And they have been seen into modern days. So can something from that era has still survived? We kind of talked about this earlier, that there are so many places that they could have a breeding population that we'd never know about. So why not?
0: Right. We would. Yeah. And we would not know, because it's definitely something that's kept quiet, secret, away, out of the way of it's hard to believe that there's anywhere left on this here earth that isn't been touched by humans, but they stay in maybe very extreme areas that humans can't get to very easily, so they could stay out of the way. It is something that there is a lot to explore here. And let me take one more caller. Our friend Scott here from Utah. Do you think you saw a Sasquatch?
5: I think it was a Jersey Devil, based upon what I've described to others who were more familiar with it.
0: Okay, what is it? What does it look like?
5: Well, you know, I was riding down the road on my motorcycle through cornfields. I was on the Ohio-Pennsylvania border there, and right at dusk, and so it was kind of hard to see, but it looked like a coyote in the middle of the road, like a dog just sitting upright. And so I slowed down because I wasn't sure which way it was going to go, and I didn't want to run it over, of course, and then the thing just flew straight up into the air. I'm not even kidding, and the one direction I didn't expect it to go was straight up in the air. Of course, it flew straight up in the air, and it surprised the heck out of me. And I don't know what else to say. I told that story. I didn't know what it was. And since then, you know, I've told the story, and people think it was the Jersey Devil. I've seen some images, some renderings and such, and it was very, very similar. I'm not sure, but it was definitely very, very wild.
0: Well, I believe you. I believe you. Wow. Thank you so much for sharing, and appreciate your enthusiasm. So, Jason, what do you do next? How do you take these accounts and these great stories and give them a forum, give them a place for people to express, just like our friend there just did?
1: Yeah, well, I mean, that's what I've tried to do to do with the books, and I'm always open. I've expressed this in my books and on my website that, you know, anytime somebody wants to contact me with a story, I would absolutely love to hear it, because I know if you see something that you're not quite sure about, it's personal to you, and you want to get it out to make sure that, hey, I'm not seeing things that aren't there. Other right. people have seen them as well. So yeah, if anybody out there has got any sort of stories whatsoever, I'm on a lot of the social medias. I've got a website, jasonoffit.com, and please get a hold of me.
0: Excellent. Well, thank you so much for being my guest tonight. Appreciate it. And the website is exactly his name, jasonoffit.com. And you can also check it out at the Coast to Coast AM website, and you can link to his website right from there. All right, when we come back, ghost stories. We get to have a lot of those. Get ready for those ghost stories, and I want to hear from you again as well after this next break and into the next hour with our next guest, which is J. Allen Danilek. We will be right back. You're listening to Coast to Coast AM.

0: 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We'd done the wills and the power of attorney and all that stuff.
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0: The bigger parts of how that all plays out was definitely helpful.
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7: ABC News, I'm Chuck Sievertson. In the war, President Trump and Vice President Vance just said was not really a war. Iran said today, Sunday, it struck an unmanned U.S. ship trying to enter the Strait of Hormuz. No confirmation from the U.S. This happening a day after Iran attacked two U.S. military ships, and then the U.S. responded by disabling or destroying three Iranian oil tankers. Higher gasoline and diesel prices because of the war boost inflation. A billionaire entrepreneur blames what he calls foolish leaders.
8: The Iran conflict was completely unnecessary. This war has just resulted in much higher oil prices all over the world, and inflation being one of the consequences.
7: Virgin Airways, Virgin Group founder Richard Branson. Russian President Putin met with U.S. diplomat Steve Witkoff and President Trump's son-in-law Jared Kushner at the Kremlin yesterday. The two have just arrived in Ukraine's capital to talk with President Zelensky. This is ABC News. An eastern German region is voting today in an election that could bring to power the first far-right state government in that nation's post-World War II history. It's Saxony-Anhalt, with over 2 million people west of Berlin. An update on Nepal, the devastating floods, nearly 5,000 remain missing.
9: 10 days after a wall of ice, rock, and mud tore through a Himalayan valley, killing more than 1,300 victims, two more people have been rescued. And amid those rescue efforts, construction underway on a makeshift bridge to replace one of the many bridges destroyed in the flash floods. Nepalese officials say if the weather cooperates, it could be completed within 5 days. Alex Stone, ABC News, Los Angeles.
7: Based on their experience of hosting Taylor Swift, the Paris venue for Celine Dion's grand concert comeback warns fans to only buy from official websites, expecting to reject hundreds of fake tickets. Chuck Sievertson, ABC News.
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10: I'm Tom Brock. Police are looking for suspects in a wild shootout that left a half dozen homes and several cars with bullet holes. This happened on Wednesday night in Seattle's New Holly Park area. Cairo 7 TV's Brandon Thompson has the story.
11: I counted six down that block that had bullet holes in them. This woman's home, the bullet going through her front door and into her stairwell. A lot of people here who told me they laid on the ground trying not to get shot. They said it was just a constant stream of gunfire lasting minutes. We also spoke to Nia. She was not home at the time, but her mother and brother were.
12: Because it really would have been me, because I spend a lot of time in the kitchen. And my mom's like, we were downstairs. If we had stayed like 2 minutes longer, it would have also been us.
11: The car was also totaled because of how much it was shot. One of three cars damaged, according to SPD.
10: So far, police have not identified any suspects. Seattle Mayor Katie Wilson will be on the picket line this Labor Day, joining striking workers at the Embassy Suites Hotel in Pioneer Square. She'll be joined by King County Executive Gurmay Zahale, supporting the workers who've been on strike for more than 80 days. Workers are demanding higher wages, year-round health care coverage, and a return to pre-pandemic staffing. A spokesperson for Hilton, which owns the hotel, says the company respects the rights of team members to express their views and is committed to negotiating in good faith and reaching a reasonable agreement. Your Cairo News Radio forecast, mainly clear, occasional shower or thunderstorm possible, lows near 54 degrees. On Sunday, a cloudy morning followed by mainly sunny skies in the afternoon with highs near 74. I'm Tom Brock, Cairo News Radio.
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18: 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Top stories of the day brought to you by Pendergast Law. Last month, Sean Barnes became the latest Seattle police chief to leave the department. After the deadly bite of Seattle shooting, questions about communication, travel, and even where his family lived became part of the controversy. Days later, Mayor Katie Wilson asked for his resignation. Former Seattle Police Chief Sean Barnes joins us now. Chief, good morning.
19: Good morning. Good morning. Good to see you.
20: Thank you for joining us.
18: I just want to get right to it and take us back to the very moment that you first found out that you were being asked to resign as Seattle Police Chief.
19: Well, I was having lunch with my family who was here in Seattle. It was their 2 weeks to come here in the summer. Everything was clear. I remember my two kids, I have a boy and a girl, who were doing their usual brother-sister banter. And I actually got a call from you, if you remember, informing me that you had heard rumors that that I would be asked to resign on that day. That's not uncommon. I've received calls like that almost every day since the changeover in mayor administrations. But nevertheless, we had a vigil plan that I was going to plan to attend earlier that day, along with some media that got canceled. I was in the office with staff, and I just received a call to be in the mayor's office at 6 p.m. So then I turned my attention to my family and to my wife, and you know, we had prepared for that inevitability since, you know, last November.
18: You keep bringing up that you had been hearing rumors in the past. Did you see this coming?
19: Well, you have to understand that one of the very first questions that was asked of the new mayor was whether or not she was going to keep me, which I thought was an interesting question, considering it was November. She had just won an election, and less than 6 months prior, I had been confirmed unanimously by city council. We had reduced crime, especially homicides, to the pre-pandemic levels. We had an 80% clearance on homicide, something that the community was demanding, something that cannot happen without community trust. The year prior to me getting here, our clearance rates was 45%. I felt like we were going in the right direction, yet for some reason, the number one question she was receiving was whether or not she was going to keep me. And I felt like that was an odd question, considering we were doing the things that our community had asked us to do.
20: So when you did have your meeting with the mayor, did she give you any specific reasons, or were you told that she simply had lost confidence in you?
19: No, we, again, I told you that my wife and I had prepared not only emotionally, but legally. So when I went into the meeting, it was to listen. And what I heard was that I would be asked to resign, and that a subsequent meeting was going to be held the following day. And then I turned things over to my attorney.
20: On July 31st, the mayor had a press conference. She announced the new interim chief, and then she also addressed her decision somewhat to ask you to resign. This is what she said.
21: As the mayor, as the executive of the city, I do have a different window into our police department than they do. And I'm making the decision that I believe is best and urgent at this time for our police department and for this city.
20: Do you know what she was referring to, or do you think she simply had it in for you from the time she took office?
19: You know, I think that's a question for her. There was so much going on, and I understand that in leadership, you have to weigh all the things that you were hearing. But I met with the mayor regularly. I met with her at least every other week, trying to inform her on what was going on inside the department, our challenges, and how I was trying to work to fix those challenges. I received feedback from some of the people in the mayor's office to work harder on explaining how we were solving some of those problems. So I tried to do that. But what I try to do each and every day, and what leaders have to do, is that you have to come in, you have to focus, you have to work hard, and sometimes you actually do have to let the chips fall where they may. As a leader, you have to look yourself in the mirror every single day. You have to say, did I take it to the max every single day? When I was at work, did I do the things that I said I was going to do? That I center the voices of those most impacted by my decisions? And at the end of the day, if, you know, you are asked to leave or dismissed or things don't go well, you got to know that you left it all out on that field. And that's what I've tried to do here.
22: You listen to the voice of former Seattle Police Chief Sean Barnes here on the Gene Ursula Show. The conversations after you have been gone, there has been a lot of them. One of them has been about residents and where you lived and where your family lived. First question is, where did you live?
19: I live in Pioneer Square. I live in Pioneer Square. My neighbors, and I love them so much, they were prepared to write a letter to the mayor and to the public. He's our neighbor. We see him every day. Like, what is this about? Mm-hmm. But then they thought, well, then everyone know where you live and that could be an issue. So they did not do that. I live in Pioneer Square, and I love my neighborhood. I love my community. My family loves coming here. My family lives in Chicago, and that was predetermined when I took this job under Mayor Bruce Harrell, who was so supportive that during his tenure, he gave me suggestions on where my wife could work. And so, you know, it's a couple of things. If you give me just a couple of minutes, I just kind of want to address about
22: okay.
19: that. I just believe in my heart of hearts that there is a new modern family dynamic. And some people are not in a position to turn down great opportunities that they have worked for because of their residency. And what I mean by that is my wife has worked extremely hard to be where she is. She's a cancer researcher. She works hard to prevent breast cancer in women. How dare me say, as a man, because I have a job in Seattle that I love, that I've worked for, you have to leave that right now without a plan and follow me. And I felt that coming to Seattle, a welcoming, progressive city, would understand that better than any city in America, which is why I took the job in the first place. Additionally, during my tenure here, my daughter had major surgery. And you're talking about going back to buy a wheelchair for your baby girl, but yet you're still working every single day for the people in Seattle. It's a lot. And it just takes time. I was here less than 18 months. It takes time. And so my commitment to Seattle never changed, but my commitment to my family can never change.
0: Can we talk about the bite of Seattle tragedy?
19: Sure.
0: It's a sad occurrence that happened on that day. But I want to go back to that, because right now, today, since you have been gone, there is so much discrepancy on timeline and things like that. As a matter of fact, I want to read you something. This is from Detective Brian Pritchard. He had wrote this, and this was internal with you guys. And he says in this, who worked in public affairs, and he wrote that he was struggling with the messaging after the July 26th Seattle Center shooting. He said officers on scene were told the press briefing was being delayed while waiting for dignitaries, but afterwards the public was told that wasn't the case. He said the contradiction hurt his credibility with the media. When did you become aware of that discrepancy, and what do you believe actually happened?
19: Well, this is what I will say. I was made aware of it later on that night. When the bite of Seattle happened, I began to coordinate resources. I began to go through the active shooter incident management checklist. I made all the calls, just like I would if I was here. I made the call to the public safety director. I made a call to the FBI special agent in charge. I made a call to the acting police chief and told him, you need to get down there. I was aware of it before many of the people actually in Seattle was aware of it. I scheduled a Teams meeting, which is the same thing I would have done if I had been here. We would have had what's called an incident command center. And there's a checklist that you go through. I went through that with them. When I got on the call, I said, hey, guys, I'm going to ask you some questions. This is not a discussion. I just need to know the answers. I went through that. From that, I formulated a narrative so that I could inform the elected officials. That would have been called the Emergency Operations Center. It's different from the incident command, people with boots on the ground. That's the Zoom meeting that you probably have heard about, where the mayor was on there and other people were on there. And then I gave them that. My interpretation or my understanding was that the press conferences were ongoing, because I had already went through the checklist. I do understand that we were still searching for a potential another subject near IMAX. And so I did understand that. But it was my interpretation that things were already progressing. I know that Brian is a seasoned public information officer. I think that the Office of Inspector General will be conducting an investigation. I know her to be very thorough and to be very unbiased. And whatever happened, I think we should wait for the findings of that before we speculate. But I can tell you that I did not, under any circumstances, tell anyone to delay a press conference. If you've seen me work on officer-involved shootings and things, I've been admonished by the independent investigators from time to time, hey, Chief, you're talking too much. So I've never turned down an opportunity to inform the public.
20: So I want to just follow up on that, because the officers on the ground responded quickly and yes, did a great job. But it was nearly 5 hours before there was any kind of major update. Looking back at that, whose fault was that?
19: I mean, that's going to be determined by the independent report. I do think that if, you know, what the public wants to hear is that, hey, whoever we may be, made a mistake. We should have informed you. There was a lot going on. There was this miscommunication, whatever the case may be. And then you move forward. Leadership, especially in public safety, is not a straight line. The community knows you're going to make mistakes. They know you're going to do things well, but you have to be able to continue on the course. We had 6 weeks here of FIFA where they said our city was one of the best cities for safety and for FIFA with no incidents, and everything was okay. Then we have a tragedy like the bite of Seattle. We can't fall apart. That's when you come together. That's when your leadership shows up. That's when you stick together. you admit mistakes, you do after actions, you say, we're going to make sure that this never happens again. And that's, I think, what people expect from leadership in a city, a major city like Seattle or any other major city.
20: There's been speculation, and I know that you've heard it, that the news conference was delayed so that the governor and Congresswoman Pramila Jayapal could all be present along with the mayor, that they were the dignitaries that they were waiting for. Can you confirm that?
19: I can't confirm that. I don't know. But what I do know is if that was the case, then just tell the community, hey, there was miscommunication or we were expecting them to be there. I don't know what the case may be. But what people want from leadership is accountability and to be able to say I made a mistake. I've done it several times. Listen, I, as police chief, if you don't make them, if you're not making mistakes, you're not trying. I make mistakes throughout the course. I've been a police officer for 27 years, a police chief for 7 years. Sometimes I make a mistake a day, but I grow from it. I learn from it and I try to move forward and I take accountability for that. And I think that's what the community really wants from us.
22: Chief, I want to talk about vacations. Sure. I want to talk about your time off. That has been a huge topic that has been happening.
19: Sure.
22: Is there anything that you would change in how you did things when it comes to vacations? Can you explain what we are hearing and your understanding from vacation?
19: Yeah, I think that's probably one of the biggest misconceptions that has been out there. It just kind of shows you the power of blogging and social media. The police chief job in Seattle is a 24/7 job. There is no vacation. I went to Chicago four times this year. I had my Valentine's Day dinner with my wife over Zoom and have the Zoom link to show you. There are conferences and the department has always been a part of the conversation. Each and every time I go to a training or an executive meeting, there are people there from the federal government. They're telling me about changes in immigration policy. You know, we're meeting with people from the White House. This is a job where you have to hear what's going on in the country so that you can come back and protect the people here in the city of Seattle. I do not take vacations. If there's a hole on my calendar, it doesn't mean that I was somewhere. Where have I been? Right. I have not been on vacation. I've been working extremely hard for the city. But I understand people want a police chief to be present. And I have been present because as I have walked through the city of Seattle over this past month, the number of people who have come up to me and thanked me for my service and know that I've shown up for them and know where I have been, that kind of matters the most. Yesterday, I had an opportunity to go to the Seattle Summer Musical. Can I just shout out two people real quick and make sure I don't mess up their names? Isaiah Anderson Jr. and Michelle Lang Raymond, who put on that musical, gave me a big shout out for meeting with their group of kids earlier this year. That's what I know I'll be remembered for is the number of people who I have helped. Certainly, I understand, and I'm not, you know, being defensive about it, but it is untrue of any narrative that I wasn't present and I wasn't here for the people of Seattle.
20: You were listening to former Seattle Police Chief Sean Barnes. I've got to ask you a question because the Pierce County Sheriff, Keith Swank, posted something and he alleged that you wanted to fight him and that interim Seattle Police Chief Andre Sales personally delivered that message at a law enforcement graduation. Did you send any such message like that?
19: The answer is no. It's no. And I can't even dignify that with an explanation because there is no explanation. The answer is no. You know, this past month have been probably one of the most difficult, I think, of my career, maybe even my life, to be honest with you. But what I do know is you have to be true to yourself. You have to know who you are and you have to surround yourself with people who truly know your character, know your integrity, and know who you are and what you bring to the table. The number of people that I have been able to help and influence in my life has been amazing. To people who are police chiefs now around the country, One of my mentors, just got her first chief job. And this is what I want to be remembered for. And again, the road to success is long, and there's hills and peaks and valleys, but you got to stay true to yourself. You got to keep moving forward, and you have to try to ignore the noise. Chief.
20: Actually, if I could just follow up real quick, because I want to make sure. So basically,
19: the answer
20: Sheriff
19: is no.
20: Keith Swank fabricated that
19: story. I do not know him. The answer is no.
1: Chief, listen, I got about two more questions, but our little time thing. Is it okay if we can go another 5 or so minutes after this commercial break?
19: Yeah, we'll go 5 minutes. I don't want to be late for my next appointment.
1: Okay.
19: But yes, sir.
1: That's fair. Okay. We'll have former Seattle Police Chief Sean Barnes. He'll continue to stay with us next. Gene Ursula.
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9: I'm Tom Brock. Tacoma fire crews had their hands full with a stubborn smoldering brush fire Friday night. It broke out in a thick wooded gulch about a mile north of the Narrows Bridge between Narrows Drive and the waterfront railroad tracks. Investigators say they had a tough time getting to that area. They're looking for the cause, but they say it started in an area of a homeless encampment. Three people were hurt when a car plowed into one that had come to a complete stop on the freeway in Tacoma early Saturday morning. A 30-year-old Tacoma man in a Dodge Journey was at a dead stop on southbound I-705 when somebody hit his stopped vehicle. Troopers say the man who stopped will face charges of vehicular assault and DUI. Investigators say the two people in a Kia Soul that struck the vehicle were not wearing seatbelts. Both had to be taken to a hospital. A hung jury in the Lindsey Clancy case. ABC News chief investigative correspondent Aaron Katersky has been following the case and has the latest.
10: The defense is considering whether to go to federal court and try and appeal over that holdout juror that the defense believes should have been kicked off the case. Then the district attorney has to decide whether to retry her. Would it be for murder in the first degree again? The defense said he would not change a thing. Kevin Reddington believes he won the trial, and so he would stay the course. There's a hearing on September 29th. That's when we'll find out the next steps.
9: Your Cairo News Radio forecast, mainly clear skies with an occasional shower or thunderstorm possible. Lows near 54 degrees. Sunday, a cloudy morning, followed by mainly sunny skies in the afternoon. Highs near 74. I'm Tom Brock, Cairo News Radio.
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20: Welcome back to the G and Ursula Show. We are continuing our exclusive interview with former Seattle Police Chief Sean Barnes. Chief, what are you most proud of? What accomplishment during your time here in Seattle are you most proud of?
19: I think the thing that I'm most proud of is that we centered the voices of people most impacted, and we uplifted the voices of people who were seldom heard. We put police officers on the streets in neighborhoods. We put police officers at 12th and Jackson dedicated for the first time in a very, very long time. We put officers in Magnuson Park. We launched Our City, Our Safety, where we allow the community to help us write our strategic plan for each particular precinct. We promoted people who did well on promotional processes that, quite frankly, probably would not have gotten an opportunity to lead if I had not been here. We tried to develop people internally. We really uplifted our professional staff. A lot of times the professional staff do not get the credit that they deserve. We uplifted them. We did leadership training with our people. And we tried to make sure that we had a department that understood that we were harm focused, that we wanted to be intelligence led. We were going to work on community problems, be evidence based, and we wanted to have solutions that were sustainable.
1: Chief, were you treated fairly?
19: Yeah, it's policing, right? And, you know, I don't know. I think when I first got here, people initially kind of jumped on. I'll give you an example. According to the Office of Police Accountability, I think OPA, I had 6 complaints before I took the job. I wasn't even here yet. I was still in Madison, Wisconsin, and 6 people complained against on me, and I had not even come here yet. So, but you know, being a leader really isn't about being fair. You have to focus on what is the mission of the day, what are we trying to do, and then you have to worry about, are you doing everything in your power to empower other people to get the job done? And, you know, if you're waiting for something to be fair, you probably need to go to the state fair. But other than that, it's probably not going to happen.
1: There will be a permanent police chief here soon. I mean, there's been a lot of police chiefs here in Seattle. What would former Seattle Police Chief Sean Barnes say to the next police chief that will accept this job here in Seattle?
19: I think I would tell the next person to listen to the community, listen to the officers, but just in hindsight, just develop a better relationship with the mayor. Ultimately, it's the mayor's call. Relationships matter, but it takes time to develop relationships. I only had 7 months, and in 7 months, I don't think I was able to develop the relationship as strongly as I wanted to, because I didn't go through the process with her. I went through the process with Mayor Harrell. But what I will tell the Seattle community is, make sure you have a voice in the next police chief. Make sure there's an opportunity to hear

0: that I will take forth from this is, you know, you have to have a strong team around you. You have to work really hard at establishing relationships with the people who do not see your vision. And I don't think leaders do that enough. And sometimes they turn you away. I've done that before. And people say, oh, chief, I got you. You know, we're 100%. And it's really not the case. But you have to do that, too. You have to work as hard for those people. And maybe I could have spent more time with, you know, media personalities or bloggers that didn't understand my vision or who I actually was. Maybe I could have done that. But at the end of the day, I have a job, and my job is public safety, making sure people get home safely. And that's something that I take very seriously. It's something that you internalize. You know, for the last 7 years of my life, every time someone loses their life in a city, you get a phone call about it. You get a description of what happened, and it makes you appreciate your job, but it makes you want to work harder. You come in every day and you're like, what happened? What's going on? Who's doing this? Who's doing that? And as long as you keep that fire, you'll be able to continue to serve.
1: There is a national search now for your replacement, but there's also people, I'm sure, within the command staff that would be interested in this job. Would there be someone, any names that you could offer that you think would make a good next police chief from within the department?
0: Well, you know, I think there are a lot of people in the department that would be good, but it's not for me to say. It's for them to explain their why. Is it because, you know, you see someone else doing the job and you think I can do it better? Because maybe at times it looked a little easy, but I want you to understand that they have to be dedicated. I had very, very long days. Sleepless nights. When I first got here, I could not sleep. I had to do a sleep study because you're worrying about things. You want to make sure that things are right. You want to do a great job. And then it has to be someone that truly loves the city, all parts of it, you know, not just, you know, the good things or the things that are fun or the things that you get invited to, but the things you don't get invited to. You have to know, and you have to love that too. And that's one of the things that I've always brought to this profession.
2: This is the last one.
0: All right.
2: And get you out of here. We're grateful for your time. Since you've been gone, I just want you to know, there have been several members of the Seattle City Council that have publicly criticized the mayor and the administration for the decision to remove you. As you have been dealing with this, having to resign and step down as chief, in your personal time, what has it meant to you to know that there are people publicly, elected officials, that are standing up for you?
0: It's been great. It has meant so much to me, and I want to say thank you to the hundreds of thousands of people, really, that have reached out to me. And it's been really, really overwhelming, the response that I've gotten. It lets you know that you made an impact. And so, you know, just for future leaders out there, no matter what service profession you're in, the applause you get for your job is when people can say, I work with him, her, they, and I understand what they stood for, and I understood what they were trying to accomplish, and they made an impact. And to me, that's what it's all about. So, you know, I don't have my job anymore, but you know what I do have? I have my integrity. I have my character. I have the feeling knowing that there are people in this city that would help me move if I need it, or would help me out if I need it. No questions asked. And I do appreciate them. There's a lot of people. I could start naming people and go on forever. I won't do that. But you know who you are. And I just wanted to say thank you for your support. Thank you for your understanding. Thank you for making sure that when my family came to town, we had somewhere to go, or something fun to do, or something to make their visit great. Thank you for your understanding that, you know, I merit a very

0: smart, intelligent, hardworking person, and that I'm a part of the new modern day family, and understanding that just because a man gets a job, it doesn't mean that his wife has to pack up and follow him, that we actually have a true partnership. For those people who understand that, thank you. Thank you for the people who prayed for my family and my daughter doing her surgery, and understand that my son is in his senior year in high school and we're trying to get him to college. Praise God.
1: That's awesome.
0: And so that's really, really what I want to say to our community here. And I'll be around for a while. I'm not going anywhere. You'll see me out and about. And I wish nothing but the best for the department. And I also want to say that I wish nothing but the best for the mayor's office. Her success is Seattle's success.
2: Chief Sean
1: thank
2: Barnes.
1: You.
2: Thank you.
0: Thank you.
2: Really
0: so
2: grateful for you.
0: Yes,
2: God
0: sir.
2: Bless you and your family.
0: Thank you.
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23: I'm their conduit, and I'm glad to do it.
24: Oh, hey, Nick, I'm cooked. I'm done. Man, hey, Gen X.
25: You want to go on a high note, yeah.
24: Fellas on a Friday, Knight Rider, man. And you show up to school on Monday and you're literally talking about what? Oh, man.
25: I thought this was fitting for our night riding condo over there.
24: Yes. What you got? What's up, Sally?
26: Well, it's going to get a lot more difficult for Washington drivers to get a license, right?
27: Yeah, there's a new safety course that starts in September for anybody who wants a new license. We're talking anybody 25 or under is going to have to take this new work zone and first responder safety class free. It'll eventually be folded into driver's ed, but anyone 25 or under. So they're really targeting young drivers. And the other thing they're doing starting in January, they're going to start requiring driver's ed for older and older people. Right
26: what's,
27: now,
26: what's older?
27: Well, like older young drivers. So in other words, right now, if you don't get driver's ed in high school, yeah, you can go at 18 and go grab a license. Without just by passing the test. Year at 18, you're going to have to take driver's ed, and they're going to phase in an extra year every year until 2030. So eventually anyone 22 years or under. So basically if you're up to 21, you're going to have to take driver's ed before you get a driver's license. So that's an extra $1,000 you're going to have to foot, most likely. Who knows what it's going to cost then. So older and older drivers are going to have to do that.
26: What is driving this?
27: Safety,
26: no pun intended.
27: Because the statistics are pretty clear. Young drivers are really dumb behind the wheel. Not that middle-aged drivers or me or older drivers are not dumb behind the wheel, but they make a lot of really, really bad mistakes that end up in really, really fatal crashes. And so they're just trying to add a little extra education. Mm-hmm. And especially for those who, you know, don't end up taking driver's ed. Driver's ed works. It's helpful, but it's expensive. And so they're working on a voucher program. They're going to work on that too. So the goal right now is they're targeting younger drivers and making it a little bit more difficult to get that first license to make sure they're safe when they get out there and start driving alone. Of course, G, you and I have talked about this too. Should we be focusing at the other end of the spectrum? You know, young drivers are bad, but you know, I had a tough time taking the keys away from my dad when he was showing dementia but would still be driving. You know, it's a hard thing. Should older drivers have to be tested? Do you think we should test older and older drivers? I think we should. I wouldn't mind taking a test every 10 years.
26: Look hesitant.
27: What do you think?
2: Because, Sully, I'm really mad at you right now.
27: Oh, no.
2: Because I, you know, I'm the one on the show that's going to say the things that, you know, uncomfortable and get people mad at me. I'm scared of this topic. I ain't touching this.
26: Okay, Ursula, well, I'm the eldest in here.
27: Yeah,
26: go ahead. And I will say, yeah, at some point in time, I would be okay, and I think it would be good for my own safety.
0: You doing
26: and
0: it?
26: For others to test me. Yes.
27: Maybe just a written test.
26: Yes.
27: You know, instead of just the eye test.
26: Yes.
27: Because the law's changed,
2: okay, okay,
27: right?
2: Okay, okay,
26: yes.
2: Okay.
27: You know, just
2: test,
27: a written,
2: written
27: maybe
2: test.
27: Not the, maybe
2: written
27: not
2: test.
27: Going out and doing the driving
2: yeah.
27: one. Because we already test the eyes and things. But if you go in, your laws have changed. Obviously, there are new laws relating to marijuana. That we have new work zone cameras. We have new speeding cameras. We have, you know, we have HOV lanes now. We have express toll lanes now. We have double roundabouts. We have things that have changed since someone my age got a driver's license. So I think. You know, what do you think? I mean, or at least a written test every 10 years just to prove that you at least are reminded.
2: So you go on written and driven? And
26: well,
2: driving?
26: I think it should include
27: okay.
26: driving.
27: Okay, that might
26: and,
27: be.
26: And the reason I say that, but at what age are we talking about? And I would say 70 is a good time to start.
27: Yeah.
26: And you know what? I agree that there are people who are 30 who drive worse than someone who's 80. I absolutely agree with that. But you cannot deny that there are things that happen as we get older, and you know, whether it's reflexes. We had a tough time getting my dad's driver's license. It was literally after
27: one of the worst conversations or things you have to do for an older parent. It's
26: yes.
27: so difficult.
2: Just not just driving, just I can say to you, I am so much more clumsy today than I've ever been in my life. Like, I find myself just dropping things often. And is that a normal? Like, the older you get, the like,
26: gee, you're also,
27: I will tell you, as the second 50. Oldest person in the room, yes.
2: No,
27: you're true. It does.
2: Hold on.
27: Has,
2: yes. Wait a minute. I know I'm 50,
26: yeah.
2: but I know.
26: Yes.
2: I be dropping stuff,
26: yes.
2: knocking stuff over. When I was younger,
26: yes.
2: and at Wendy's, I used,
26: yes.
2: for some reason, my childhood memories at Wendy's, I always spilled my soda. I'm spilling stuff today more and more, Ursula.
26: Yeah, I think there's a lot of things that go into it, but yeah. Yeah, there are a lot of things that
27: yeah.
26: are just a little different.
27: And the laws change. So
26: yes.
27: it's just a, re-
26: yeah,
27: just a
26: absolutely.
27: Reminder.
26: And this
27: yeah.
26: is not meant to be age
27: maybe
26: discrimination.
27: Maybe teach zipper merging to 70-year-olds. Zipper merging would
26: how
27: be great.
26: 30-year-olds.
27: I think should everybody needs to learn how to zipper merge.
26: Hey, exactly. We've got something, though. We're going to do something really fun toward the end of the show, but we need your feedback. Thank
27: well,
26: you, Sully.
27: It. I'm feeling it right
26: yes,
27: now.
26: Exactly. It's about the theme songs. Everyone's
27: A-team.
26: Weighing in with their favorite TV theme songs. So
2: gosh.
26: What is the best theme song of all time?
2: That's a good one, Ursula.
27: Gino's from Cairo Nights. I know we got to go. What was I always watching? Before
2: chips,
27: I joined you
2: baby.
27: On Cairo. Chips. Heck yeah. Watch that any chance I get.
2: That's right. Eric Estrada and them. Coming up next here on the Gino Show, you guys got to stick around. Andrea Suarez from We Heart Seattle comes on to explain her organization's financials. We do that next. Gino Show.
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12: ABC News, I'm Chuck Sievertson. The era of proportionate responses is over, says Iran's chief negotiator, posting on social media this morning. From now on, any transgression against the interest and security of Iran will receive a faster, heavier, and more painful response. The U.S. so far has not confirmed a claim by Iran that today it struck an unmanned U.S. ship trying to enter the Strait of Hormuz. and happening a day after Iran attacked two U.S. military ships and then the U.S. attacked three Iranian oil tankers. A billionaire entrepreneur says of inflation,
9: it won't be here to stay as long as foolish leaders do not continue to start wars.
12: Virgin Airways and Virgin Group founder Richard Branson, U.S. diplomat Steve Witkoff, President Trump's son-in-law Jared Kushner, have been met by Ukraine's President Zelensky this morning in the capital, Kyiv. This after the two met yesterday with Putin. This is ABC News. Two children are dead, two adults in critical condition after a small plane crash yesterday northwest of Fresno, California. This is the sheriff's office.
10: Blackstone 51, I've contacted a witness saying that there's two possibly still alive, but two confirmed fatalities. Unknown of their location.
12: Radio call between Fresno City Police, Fire, and Emergency Services from Broadcastify. Sheriff's office says four people were on the plane. Indonesia's Anak Krakatau volcano has erupted today, prompting the cancellation of all flights at Jakarta's international airport. Volcanic ash has been drifting across parts of western Indonesia. Developing a new way to administer vaccines by flossing your teeth instead of using a needle. Researchers at North Carolina State University.
11: You could do it yourself, so you didn't have to stand in the line, so you could buy it, get it from somewhere, and do it right there.
12: Dr. Harvinder Singh Gill says the tissue between the teeth and gums may be able to absorb vaccines. Chuck Sievertson, ABC News.
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13: I'm Tom Brock. A neighborhood in Seattle's New Holly Park is reeling after a shootout last week put bullet holes in at least a half dozen homes and damaged three cars. People living near a small park at South Holly and Schaefer Avenue South say they hit the ground during a shootout between suspects that lasted several minutes Wednesday night. A bullet went through the front door of one home and into a stairwell. A woman named Nia told Cairo 7 News had she been home, she likely would have been in the kitchen where a stray bullet could have hit her. But her mother and brother were home.
15: And my mom was like, we were downstairs too. We were like grabbing water and everything in that area. If we had stayed like 2 minutes longer, it would have also been us.
13: So far, police have not identified any suspects. Seattle Mayor Katie Wilson and King County Executive Gurmay Zahole are expected to join striking workers at the Embassy Suites in Pioneer Square on Labor Day. Hotel employees have been on strike since June 18th. Making it the longest hotel strike in Washington state history. They are seeking higher wages, year-round health care coverage, and pre-pandemic staffing levels. A spokesperson for Hilton, which owns the hotel, says the company respects the rights of team members to express their views, and the hotel is committed to negotiating in good faith, reaching a reasonable agreement that benefits the workers and the hotel. A Tacoma animal shelter is overflowing with cats and kittens. The Humane Society recently took in more than 180 cats from three different locations. If you want to help foster or donate supplies, you can find more information at MyNorthwest.com. Your Cairo News Radio forecast, mainly clear with an occasional shower or thunderstorm. Highs near 74. I'm Tom Brock, Cairo News Radio.
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14: with your hosts, Jake Skorheim and Spike O'Neill.
19: Welcome back to the show. 2 hours down, 1 hour to go. Spike, I've been excited about this interview for a while now. This is a topic that we had, what was it, maybe 2 weeks ago? We started sending this back and forth. It was kind of a viral thing that we saw on social media.
20: A little under 2 weeks ago.
19: A company called Rainmaker says that they were able to produce rain. They were able to send some drones up and do something amazing with cloud seeding, and it feels like a futuristic technology, but it's the future here. And then I was very excited because our producer, Laura, she got the CEO of the company. His name is Augustus DiRico. He joins us right now. Augustus, thank you so much for coming on. We appreciate it, man.
21: Hey, guys. Pleasure to be here. Thanks for having me.
19: All right.
20: How's the weather where you are?
19: Just got to ask.
21: I'm in gorgeous Southern California right now, so no clouds to seed, no rain to make, but I'm enjoying
19: some rain.
20: Well, that's great. No clouds to seed, so there's got to be a pre-existing condition. I'm getting ahead of myself. You have created a process that allows you to maximize cloud formations to make sure the clouds actually deliver the moisture that they hold down to the ground. Have I paraphrased it correctly?
21: So I'm actually not the inventor of this technology. Cloud seeding was invented by General Electric scientists in 1945. And then the United States used to do a ton of it in the 50s and 60s, but it fell off because nobody was able to measure exactly how much the precipitation was man-made. You know, you fly a crop duster into a cloud, sprinkle some magic beans, and then it snows. Who's to say that you made it snow? Well, Rainmaker, as of this past year, is the first and only company in history that can unambiguously measure and prove how much of the precipitation is from us versus nature.
19: So the big number that kind of jumped out on my social media feed where I saw this, I think this was on X, there was a post, and I think that it looked like one of those weather pattern graphs that you see sometimes on the local news. You guys were able to prove and show that you have a repeatable process that you can do again. That you produce 19 million gallons of water?
21: 19 million gallons over 3 hours with just two drones.
19: And where did this happen for the audience? Like, explain to them the process. Like, if somebody wants to create rain, you can't just, you know, we can't just throw the chemicals up. Like, there's a process to it. What happens?
21: Yeah, it's fairly scientific, but it's also straightforward. Cloud seeding, it refers to a bunch of different ways of modifying the atmosphere. It's not dimming the sun. It's not those long streaks you see in the sky, whether they're contrails or chemtrails. Cloud seeding is just taking existing clouds that have droplets of water in them that are too small to naturally fall, and then releasing dust into those clouds that the small droplets freeze onto and turn into big enough snowflakes so that they fall. And so what Rainmaker did up there was use radar and satellite to find non-precipitating clouds and then make it snow just a little bit more than it otherwise would have. And it's really important to note, too, most of the water that goes over the United States atmosphere, it doesn't precipitate over land. It just gets recycled by the oceans. And so when we're seeding clouds that otherwise never would have naturally precipitated, right, and we're adding positive sum water to these ecosystems.
19: So that was one of my questions. I was like, my stupid brain way of understanding this, like, you guys are milking these clouds. And if you guys are going up and milking these clouds, if they were meant to be milked somewhere else, like, we have the Cascade Mountain Range. And one cool thing about that mountain range is on the eastern side of the state, it's very dry. You don't get a whole lot of water on that side of the state. On this side, if you're in, say, North Bend or like the Issaquah area, you're in basically a rainforest because those clouds, they start dumping all their water. So then they get over those mountains. If you guys are milking the clouds before they're supposed to be milked, is that going to hurt later on where that rain should have been used somewhere else just naturally?
20: But would you be stealing Nevada's water?
19: Are you stealing water? Are you guys just like, yeah, explain that.
21: Yeah, the questions are always, are you stealing from Peter to pay Paul? Are you playing God? What's this Californian guy with the silly haircut doing in our neighborhood? With respect to the stealing water thing, no, it's positive sum. We're seeding clouds that otherwise wouldn't naturally precipitate. And the beauty of it is, if you're out in Spokane, if you're in the Palouse, you know, between Washington and Idaho, if you're in Pendleton, Oregon, there's a ton of water just flying right by overhead that's not coming down that otherwise wouldn't ever. And when we seed it, we can actually bring that down for productive use, either for ecosystems in need or for fish and game preservation or for ag or for municipal use. I really want to go skiing on Mount Bachelor. Last year was a terrible season. And hopefully, you know, we're talking to some folks, we might be able to make more snow there either this winter or in the one after that.
20: Wow. Okay, so you get the big snow people behind you, get Vail involved. You guys are going to be set for life.
19: Yeah, some resort clouds.
20: So let me ask you, what's the quality of water? Do you do anything to get these clouds to precipitate? Do you do anything that compromises the quality of the water that's coming down?
21: It's a great question to ask. And you know, it's not lost on me too, right? Like, Californian tech company says they're modifying the weather. You shouldn't trust that person the first time you hear about it. But every time we've had these honest, good faith, transparent conversations, folks have gotten on board because we do know what we're doing is safe. And even though no one was able to prove cloud seeding worked for 80 years, we do have 80 years on the data of its safety. And silver iodide, it's the material we use. It has a crystal structure like ice, so water freezes onto it, grows into big snowflakes. At 100 parts per billion concentration, you have adverse impacts on the ecology, on crops. But we're using like a paperclip worth of silver iodide over 100,000 acres every time we fly, if not larger. And that increases the concentration like one part per quadrillion. So okay, you're over a million times below the threshold where there's any problem for the environment.
20: I'm glad to hear it.
19: Does that make sense to you?
20: Yeah, totally.
19: A paperclip?
20: All well, right. But you know, one quadrillionth instead of three
19: smart,
20: parts per billion.
19: I
20: followed that.
19: I'm kind of dumb. I need this explained better. So you're taking a paperclip's worth of silver iodide, which is what? It's in a liquid state, and you guys are going up and spraying it? Like, how does that work?
21: No, so it's dust that we're releasing into the cloud.
19: Just dust. So how big is the thing that you're flying up there?
21: Well, so the drone is the size of like a lawnmower. And then it's releasing that dust, and you're releasing lots and lots of little particles, and then they freeze into snowflakes. But the beauty of it is those first snowflakes, they break apart and create more snowflakes and more. And so you get this chain reaction that's super efficient, and you can produce, you know, 19 million gallons. That sounds like a lot of water. It is, but it's a tenth of an inch of precipitation down on the ground. It's just over a pretty big area.
20: So can you scale this up to make it beneficial to, I mean, we talk about the drought that this world is experiencing, it seems like to me these days. We can talk specifically about Salt Lake City being record lows, like Havasu being record lows. The Colorado River is drying up, and so many states are counting on this for sustenance. Can you guys scale this process up to make it a benefit and maybe a saving grace?
21: Yeah, I think in the same way that the Hoover Dam was a spectacular piece of American engineering and innovation, cloud seeding is just the next natural step for water infrastructure in America to produce hundreds of thousands to millions of acre feet, trillions of gallons of water for the Columbia, the Snake, the Great Salt Lake, the Colorado River. And it's going to take a long time. And I don't think that this solution is the only one we should be using. Like, we should be smart and conserve water and not waste it. But by using cloud seeding, we'll be able to scale water production in the interior and save a lot of these ecosystems that are on fire, right? I'm in LA. The city's burning down in an apocalyptic fire because our reservoirs to fight them are empty. We need that water for all these different interests. And I think cloud seeding is going to be the biggest lever that we have to save the American West.
19: How quickly, let's say somebody has like a Spokane or somebody, Eastern Washington, they recognize that they don't have the water that they should have had already. And that's going to be, you know, bad for their farming season. How quickly can you guys come in and make a meaningful difference if you guys are able to grow at the rate you want to?
21: So unlike dams or desalination plants that take a decade to build and billions of dollars, Rainmaker, we're manufacturing our radar and our drones. We can deploy to a program in about 2 months from when we get the green light and then start inducing precipitation in the days immediately after that.
19: Which is so crazy. I mean, so in the case of the test case you just did up in Alaska, like, how many years have you guys been working on this that you finally got to 19 million gallons of water?
21: Yeah, so Rainmakers existed for 3 years. First 2 years, we were mostly smashing our head against the wall, and it wasn't working. Nice. Either the drones were freezing up in icing conditions in the clouds, or the particles we were releasing were the wrong size, or our radar was off. But as of January to today, I think across all of our operations, we've done 170 some odd million gallons. And this winter, we're going to try to produce over 9 billion gallons across Utah, Idaho, Colorado, Oregon. I think that will exceed the total desalination capacity of California across our 6 months of operation.
19: It's a big number, but only because we've been talking so much about like data center stuff recently. I've been looking into like water usage in agriculture. I mean, at that 9 billion figure you just talked about, that's just a small percentage of what big agriculture uses daily. I think their number is like 176 billion gallons of water is being used daily by agriculture in the United States, which, you know, accounts for like 80% of the water usage.
20: He's in California. He's an almond country.
19: Almonds use a ton, all these different things. And you guys, if you're able to supplement a bunch of that by creating new water that wouldn't have otherwise fallen, that seems like you guys are in kind of a pretty sweet business.
21: Well, you know, I mean, we've had farms in California and the Western U.S. for 100 years that are going bust right now because they don't have enough water. And so the farmers or the data centers, they catch flack for using water. And again, we should be smart about how we use what we have. But I don't want to live in a country where farms and infrastructure that we've had for so long or infrastructure that we want to develop, we can't because we don't have enough water, right? Like, I eat some almonds. I'm not like a huge almond guy, but like, we should have more almond farming. We should have more alfalfa. We should be able to build new housing developments in deserts because we can produce the water that we need. That's what American engineers have been doing in the West here for the last 100 years. This tech is just the latest and greatest version of water infrastructure.
20: We're talking to Augustus DiRico from Rainmaker. You guys seed clouds and make rain. The people who are opposed to this, what are their arguments? I mean, I know you guys say you're playing God, but more specifically, if you drain these clouds that weren't going to rain anyway, is that going to create an imbalance or a shortage somewhere else? I'm not saying this the rain that would have fallen in Nevada, but you said it eventually will go over the ocean and fall into the oceans. Is to drain precipitation out of the atmosphere, is there any kind of negative effect if you scale it up to a usable number?
21: So no, for the next many decades. This is positive sum seeding. So we're getting more water on land than we would naturally get otherwise. And the cool thing about that is, like, we're not talking about greening the Mojave right now, right? We're just trying to get back to baseline. The Great Salt Lake, it had like twice the surface area that it does right now. It had way more water 40 years ago. The Colorado River, it had like double the flow, give or take, in 1922 when we signed the compact. We're just trying to get back to the water level and the environment that we built all of these cities around. That's our first priority. But again, like the people that do have questions that are skeptical of this, I think that they're very worthwhile. And like, you know, California tech guy says he's going to modify the weather. Please reach out to me on X. Happy to answer questions there. I try to respond. Every time we have one of these good faith conversations, people seem pretty bought in.
19: The cool thing about a company like this is it really does highlight American innovation.
20: Yeah.
19: And when you think about these different time periods, I mean, like, they're you know, we're talking a lot about AI right now. And, you know, I've heard many, like, was it Bill Gates the other day who was, he was kind of warning about AI, but sure. He was also saying like AI is going to be a bigger impact than the internet was on the world. You know, like, people just maybe aren't embracing it as much as they did the internet because it doesn't seem as scary. I don't know. I honestly don't even know what Bill Gates' point was. I think he was just trying to sell us something. But like, America, we're really good at coming up with problem or solves to problems. And ingenuity is the thing that like helps us move into the next phase. And so like with this water thing, if the big thing is we don't have enough water and data centers are eating too much water,
20: wars are going to be fought over water.
19: Whatever the complaint is. And then a company comes along and says like, hey, we can actually help with that. It's a pretty simple process and we can give you more water. Are you guys getting, I mean, how much more interest are you guys getting in your company now after you were able to come, you know, do that 19 million gallons? It's got to be pretty wild.
21: Yeah. I mean, from farms to ski resorts, we've been talking to a bunch of like housing developers that want to develop land that doesn't have enough water right now. And we can provide water there. Governments across the United States, Latin America, the Middle East, there's a ton of interest in it. But, you know, to your point on American innovation, like, Americans invented this technology in 1945. But the tragedy is China's kind of pick up the ball and run with it. They spend $500 million a year on their cloud seeding program. They have 40,000 employees in their state weather modification office. They have two universities that offer degrees in weather engineering, like not meteorology, not atmospheric science, but specifically how to engineer the weather. And so you've got this like David Goliath story where we're this scrappy startup in California trying to compete on the world stage with other governments in the Middle East with enormous state program from China. And, you know, I would bet on an American company 100 times out of 100. But we do have to take this technology seriously because it's going to exist whether it's built in the United States or not.
20: Do you have any support from, are you reaching out to government organizations? Has the government seen this, interested in this, investing in this?
19: Yeah.
21: So the Department of Natural Resources in Utah and Idaho and Colorado, those are all customers and partners of ours. Some other Western states, we have municipal customers. At the federal level, we do some work with them overseas. But so far, no, we're not working with the Department of Interior or USDA. I think that in time, now that we've proven that it worked, right, that was a really important precondition, we'll see a lot more work together for American hydro, American ecosystems, and American ag.
19: Yeah, 19 million gallons in 3 hours. That's a pretty big, that's
20: like
19: a pretty
20: 30,
19: big
20: it's like 30 Olympic swimming pools.
19: Business so card.
20: But you also
19: out.
20: Said it's what, a tenth of an inch?
21: So yeah.
20: On
21: yeah,
20: the so ground? Yeah.
21: It's a lot of water over a really large area, so it's not that much. It's not super heavy. But if you've got 100 shots on goal over the course of the winter to make more snow, to make a bit more rain in the fall and spring, that turns into a super consequential volume in those 6 months.
19: Pretty fascinating.
20: Final question?
19: Yeah, final question. Go for it.
20: Do you own the technology? Are you publicly traded? Can I invest?
21: Boom. we're a private company. You can't buy stock publicly yet. I'll make sure to text you, Jake and Spike. Maybe that's like an SEC violation, but I'll text you guys in a few years before we go public.
19: We're certainly not making any deals on the air. We would never say anything like that.
20: We're not interested in endorsing.
19: Yeah,
20: no.
19: Absolutely.
20: I think it's fantastic.
19: We're not investors in the company, and we are very interested in the work you guys are doing over there at Rainmaker. Augustus DiRico, cool company. You got a cool name too. Thank you for coming on the show. We appreciate it, man.
21: Thanks, guys.
20: Thanks for joining us,
19: man. Take care. Man, that's pretty interesting stuff, isn't it?
20: Very interesting stuff. And you're right about the American ingenuity aspect of this. I mean, you know, this was invented in the 40s and 50s, but abandoned?
19: Well,
20: that kind of blows my mind.
19: You think about it too, like the delivery mechanism now being just a drone,
20: it's getting easier to
19: It's so much cheaper and easier. Yeah. Before you'd have to hook it onto a plane, you'd have to fly up there, right. You'd have to fly through. I mean, like that's a huge expense
20: to something that you're just seeing if it works.
19: And back then, you also were kind of casting a wider net. It didn't feel like maybe it was as specific as they can be now, yeah. And maybe the measurables also were tougher to like pin down. Technology has really advanced since 1945.
20: And I liked what he said about being just one element in solving this problem.
19: Yeah.
20: You know?
19: Yeah, it's cool.
20: I loved it.
19: Yeah.
20: The story. Thank
19: Pretty
20: you so
19: neat
20: much.
19: Stuff.
20: Laura, thank you for getting them.
19: Yeah, good job, Laura. All right, we got a lot more coming up. Stick around. Be right back.
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26: All right, so let me get this straight. 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
27: That's right. 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
13: I'm Tom Brock. CENTCOM says U.S. forces conducted strikes on 3 Iranian oil tankers after Iran launched missiles at an American aircraft carrier and a destroyer. ABC's Stephen Portnoy is in Washington.
8: This is obviously an attempted provocation by Tehran. The whole idea of Iran firing ballistic missiles at American sailors on open waters. CENTCOM saying an aircraft carrier and a guided missile destroyer successfully evaded multiple unprovoked Iranian attacks. No Americans were harmed, even as they were being fired at.
13: Russian President Vladimir Putin has started talks with U.S. Special Envoys Steve Witkoff and Jared Kushner at the Kremlin Saturday. According to video published on the Kremlin's channel on a messaging app, Putin saying that contacts between Moscow and Washington were beneficial, and Witkoff thanking Putin for a ceasefire during the American delegation's visit.
9: I want to thank you for endorsing the no-shoot policy in Kiev and in Moscow for these 3 days.
13: Hurricane Lowell holding on to its Category 4 status off the coast of Hawaii. Here's ABC News meteorologist Samara Theodore.
10: Right now, the current track looks to keep it away from a direct hit to the islands. By Monday afternoon, it'll be brushing just to the west of Kauai. So we're going to hope that it stays that way.
13: Here at home, much calmer and much drier. Your Cairo News Radio forecast, mainly clear. An occasional shower or thunderstorm possible. Lows near 54 degrees. Sunday, a cloudy morning followed by mainly sunny skies in the afternoon. Highs near 74 degrees. I'm Tom Brock, Cairo News Radio.
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19: All right, welcome back to the show. I'm eagerly anticipating this interview we're about to do, but I'm also a little nervous because I am scared as heck of bears. There's a local guy. His name is Jaden Nakora. He's from Walla Walla, and he was up in Alaska hunting with his cousin. He not only encountered a bear, he got attacked by a bear, but somehow, by the grace of God, this guy survives, and we got him on the show right now. Jaden, welcome to the show. Thanks for coming on, man.
11: Yeah, thanks for having me.
19: Jaden, I'm looking at your face right now. For anybody who is not watching us and who's listening, Jaden, it looks like you're still in recovery. Are you still in the hospital somewhere?
11: No, I'm back at home for now. I think the middle of next week I go back for reconstructive surgery for my face, but yeah, I'm doing good right now.
19: Okay, Jaden, can you walk through, number one, we're so happy that you're
20: here.
19: That's what an amazing story. I saw this earlier this morning. I went, oh my gosh, I cannot believe. So to be speaking with you in person is an unbelievable thing. Tell the audience what you're doing up in Alaska and just kind of walk us through what happened.
11: Yeah, so it was day four of the hunt. It's light there a lot longer, so my cousin couldn't really sleep too well that morning. And he went out and he was looking around with his spotting scope and he saw some caribou that were on the far side of the lake. So he came back into the tent. He's like, hey, we should try to take a look at these. So I got out of my warm sleeping bag and went out there and I was like, yeah, that looks pretty good. And then we started looking around and we saw some that were to the west of us and there was a little canyon between them and stuff. So there's a little bit more of a hike to get to them. But the wind we've been fighting it the last few days, it was going to the east. So the ones that were on the far end of the lake wouldn't have really been in a good position. So we decided to go for the ones that were on the other side of the canyon. And we walked right along the edge of the canyon and down into a little river bottom and crossed that river. And then we started to hike up a little canyon. And then we were on the right-hand side up high. And we were probably across the river a couple hundred yards. And I heard some noise and saw the bushes rustling a little bit. And I thought maybe it was like a caribou or something. So I turn around and there's a bear charging at like 15 feet, full speed. Its mouth is open.
20: Let me stop a second, Jaden, because you're talking about the most beautiful, pristine. I mean, talk about peace and tranquility. You're up there with your two cousins and a brother-in-law. By the way, it was 27th birthday for you. Belated happy birthday.
11: Yeah. Thank you.
20: And then I can't imagine a more shocking and talk about flipping the world on its head. Moment where this open mouth full of teeth and fur come charging at you, then what?
11: So I didn't really have any time to react. I was like, there's no way this is happening. It was just growling and did coming at me. So I put on my trekking poles. That wasn't going to do much, but it hit the trekking poles and it was coming from uphill. So when it hit me, I rolled over on my head a few times. I was rolling down the hill and it was biting and hitting with its paws and stuff. And then finally it got on top of me and started biting my face. So I bit my nose and I could just hear all the crunching and all the bones were breaking and stuff. And then started to see stars. And then it moved over, started biting my feet and stuff. And by then my cousin had pulled out his handgun and I was like just yelling at him not to shoot me because obviously we're tangled up.
20: Yeah.
11: The bear's on top of me and stuff and throwing me around. And so I told him, hey, you know, make sure you don't hit me or whatever. So he started shooting and then the bear saw him and ran over to him and hit him. And I was like, oh no, like this is going to be over for him too.
19: This is your cousin Daniel that you're with?
11: Yeah, this is my cousin Dan. And it bit him, but thankfully he was able to get his hands behind his head like you're supposed to. And the bear couldn't roll him over.
19: So,
11: and then I was able to get up and shoot again with my revolver. And then after that, it ran off and I thought I was gone. Like I took a video for my wife, saying goodbye to my kids and to her and I was bleeding really bad out of my face. And then my cousin Dan came over to me. He's like checking me out because he's a doctor. So he was like, man, you okay? We kind of stopped the bleeding a little bit, but my foot was crushed pretty bad. And he was telling me we got to get out of there because this bear could come back. A lot of times they'll come back and hit you again, and that's when they'll take you out.
19: So, Jaden, this is a pretty remote area that you're hunting in at the time. So you got a crushed foot. Your face is obviously, I mean, you look like you have a lot of stuff on your face now. I imagine it was even worse at the time.
11: It's cleaned up.
19: You guys have to hike out from where you're at. And
20: how long did it take to get back to your camp?
11: We didn't get back to the camp. I was.

0: doing like a little bit of color. But that stuff is hard to walk in the tundra, even if you can see well. So I was like
1: Yeah,
0: stumbling
1: even if you
0: around and
1: haven't just
0: stuff.
1: been
0: But
1: attacked by a bear, it's not easy to get.
0: yeah.
1: Let me ask you this question. So the bear's attacking you. You're trying to converse with your cousin. I mean, I can't even, I'm trying to put myself in your place, and it's tough to, but you're talking to your cousin. You're like, don't shoot me. So you have some sense, but I imagine your adrenaline is going through the roof. You're also probably trying to battle away thoughts of like, is my family ever going to see me again? 'Cause like in the moment, you're just trying to survive. And like, where are you? What was that feeling like when that bear was? I don't want to push you to go back to that dark spot, but how did you survive that?
0: Yeah, I was praying, and I thought it was like any moment that I'd cross over and be gone. But right after it happened, I remember just opening my eyes and giving thanks because I had a little bit of eyesight. And then I was thinking about my wife. It was my birthday the day before, so she had wrote me a letter and saying that they missed me and stuff like that. So I was thinking about my wife and girls, and that kind of got me through. I was breathing and trying to stay alive and cognizant.
2: Do
0: So
2: you, your
1: go ahead,
2: story
1: sorry.
2: said you were then airlifted. Take us from that moment. You climb back up the hill on the other side. You crawl back up the hill on the other side. How do you, what's next that gets you to safety and to medical care?
0: Yeah, so my cousin had a satellite device, so he pinged the SOS so they knew our location. Then when we got up to the top of the hill, we decided we couldn't get a hold of the other guys that were in the camp with us. There was two other guys, and our communication devices had issues throughout the course of the trip. So we decided to shoot three shots because that's a universal SOS signal. So my cousin shot three shots, and I didn't realize it till after the fact. I was just in pain, but the end of my barrel had gotten clogged up with dirt and stuff when we climbed up the hill. So when he shot it, the end of the barrel actually blew off. And that was just like another mercy of God, because if it can
1: That's so
0: explode, the back
1: dangerous.
0: pressure can explode and throw shrapnel into your face. So that can kill you as well. And then after, go ahead, were you going to
1: Not,
0: say something?
1: no, go ahead. Sorry.
0: So after we shot the shots, it took about 45 minutes, and the other two guys got up there. And then it was about 20 minutes from there until the helicopter showed up. And that was actually a helicopter that, when we contacted the outfitter, there just happened to be a helicopter there in Dead Horse, and they had a medic there too. And so it wasn't even the search and rescue, but they were able to get out sooner.
1: What are the, I
0: So it
1: mean,
0: was
1: honestly, like,
0: amazing.
1: what are the odds that this happens, first off? And then the odds that just the exact right people who need to be there are available for you. You're hunting with a doctor. I mean, these are all not, I mean, I talk about it often on the show, but I'm a believer. I don't see these as coincidences. And what's your thoughts on that?
0: Yeah, that's the way I see it too. I see it as a very, it was measured and calculated and just what it was supposed to be. Nothing more, no extra damage that didn't need to happen, but just what was supposed to happen. So I'm just super grateful for it. And if I go through, I could probably find 5 or 10 things that are just like, if it would have been different, it would have been
2: Oh,
0: devastating.
2: yeah.
0: Like my cousin, if it would have been him that the bear hit first, he had the satellite device and it was only connected to his phone. And I didn't have his password or any access to his phone, so we wouldn't have been able to call for help. So,
1: Unbelievable. Unbelievable. Last question for you, Daniel. I don't want to take up more of your time here, but what was your wife's reaction when you.
0: So I called her when we were in Dead Horse, when I was on the life flight plane to Anchorage, and I didn't have a very long call. I just explained to her, it's explained it to her, and she took it very well. Probably she was in shock, but she just got the information. I told her I was going to be fine. I was in good hands, and then I had her tell my parents and stuff as well. But
1: Amazing.
0: she took it very well.
1: Amazing. Well,
2: I
1: Daniel.
2: know that you've got a long road of recovery ahead of you, buddy, and probably procedures and medical bills aplenty. We know there's a GoFundMe to help you with you and your family get through this time. We'll make sure we mention that to the audience.
0: Yeah, I would rather not link the GoFundMe if possible, because our needs have already been met. So
2: Oh, look at you.
0: we're not trying to do any fundraising or anything. I just wanted to give God the glory for his goodness.
2: You're an amazing man. Congratulations.
1: You had a verse. We don't have time to read the whole thing, but you had a verse here that popped in your head. Psalm 23:4. People should go look that up. That's a good one. It's an oldie, but a goodie. Jaden, thanks for coming on, man. I'm so glad that you're okay. We'd love to reconnect a little down the
0: Absolutely.
1: road.
0: Perfect. Thank you so much.
1: All right, man.
2: All right, bud.
1: Get
2: Best
1: better,
2: of luck,
1: buddy.
2: bud.
1: We'll talk to you soon.
2: Wow. Wow.
1: Unbelievable. All right. We got a lot more. It's not just bear attacks today. We got other stuff too. So stick around. Be right back.
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5: Welcome back to the show. Feeding time. We get to look at the social media feeds, find out what they're feeding us. Spike, what do you got today? You said yours was miraculous. I'm enticed by this.
13: I think it's the second miracle we've covered today. We talked a little bit about Jaden Nakora.
5: Yeah.
13: The Walla Walla man who was with his cousins and brother on a caribou hunt, 27th birthday trip
5: up in Alaska.
13: Attacked and mauled by a grizzly bear. He's going to be fine, making a complete recovery. He called us from his home today. That's a miracle.
5: It was a miracle.
13: And then I'm seeing on my social media feeds, I watched this guy from Staten Island, New York, get struck by lightning.
5: What?
13: I mean, you can see the video. Laura, we got the video. You can watch this video. And first off, I think the miracle here is doorbell cams, ring cams. Look at that. This guy literally gets struck by lightning. And then he gets up. Dusts himself off, walks through his front yard, and opens his beautiful white picket fence up to his beautiful little Staten Island home. That's one of two things. It's either I'm being facetious. I can't imagine.
5: I don't mean to laugh at him. I just like.
13: Look at him. Look at him. He had a full head of hair before lightning strike. I'm kidding. So if the guy gets struck by lightning without doorbell cams.
5: Oh, here, Laura has some audio on this. Okay, Let me play a little audio. Listen to this.
13: Kapow.
14: Sure. Yes. Please come. Are you okay? I'm calling an ambulance for you.
5: That's him hobbling back up to the. So there's a light. Obviously, there's a lightning storm.
13: There's a thunderstorm. It's rain's falling. He's carrying an umbrella. And he just left his house because he's walking, you know, as he's walking from his gate toward the end of his property.
5: Okay.
13: And you see lightning strike the ground and then him. I mean, literally, he is zapped by lightning.
5: That is intense.
13: So is this.
5: It hits his umbrella?
13: Looks like it hits his umbrella. Yeah. Well, he's holding it. He's holding the metal pole in a thunderstorm. I'm no scientist. I'm no Ben Franklin, you know, but I know a couple of things. I've seen Caddyshack. You know, you don't hold your putter and scream at the gods. You don't do that. So it's either a miracle, letting him know how precious life is. He says he went right to church, mm-hmm. right? He went straight to church and thanked the Almighty for a new life.
5: Yeah.
13: It's either that or it's targeting. It's either that or God's saying.
5: Or he's repenting for something he did very, very wrong.
13: I hope he spent all day Sunday just saying, I'm so sorry.
5: Laura found this piece. He's talking to ABC News, talked a little bit about what happened.
15: I quickly came to the realization that I was struck by lightning. And I began to scream, help, on the top of my lungs.
16: Fami, who says he was on the way to a dentist appointment when he was struck, was remarkably taken to the hospital with only minor injuries.
15: Numbing throughout my whole body, a tingling feeling that's really a sensation I have never felt in my life. I think it's not lucky. I think blessed.
5: He says, ironically, my teeth have never been whiter. Is it amazing?
13: I don't recommend it for everybody, but I got to tell you, I've never had a brighter smile.
5: You know what? It did get me out of going to the dentist.
13: It's a miracle.
5: They still charged me the $50 missing service fee, though.
13: No, they even showed him the video, didn't waive the fee.
5: Oh my gosh, that's crazy.
13: Right? Well, good for you.
5: Just lucky guy. That's amazing. Yeah, he was spared. All right, mine's. So I thought this was fake at first. I saw a picture of Canadian Prime Minister Mark Carney. Mm-hmm. And there was a quote basically saying, like, we're not going to resume trade talks with tariff stuff until America stops memeing. And I thought to myself, well, that must be this is a meme. Somebody's being funny. This must be a meme.
13: That AI is getting incredible, isn't it?
5: Yes. But no, this is a real thing that he said. And here's the audio. And tell me what you think he means by this.
17: When the Americans stop doing memes, stop throwing shade, stop trying to be tough, and start being serious about having those discussions, we can have those discussions. But it's, look, it's not constructive, but that's their democracy.
13: What does he mean?
5: Does he mean actually like the people in the country to stop doing memes, or is he talking about Lake?
13: I think there's one guy.
5: Is he talking about Lake America?
13: I think he's talking about Donald Duck memes.
5: Okay.
13: I think he's talking about Lake America.
5: Those Donald Ducks really
13: They got to him.
5: He says,
13: let's get serious here. Let's be serious. These are serious issues.
5: This doesn't stop the memes. This increases the memes. Increases the memes.
13: It's working.
5: Don't you think?
13: It's totally working.
5: It catalyzes support. Yeah. Because Americans don't like to be pushed around by Canadians, who traditionally are always pushing us around. I'm just joking, obviously. It is interesting. Canada is in a very precarious spot. They're in this disagreement with America.
13: Yeah.
5: They're a very small economy compared to America. I mean, they're like 13. We're 13 times their size.
13: Mm-hmm.
5: Like we're the big guy in the world.
13: We are.
5: And, you know, not that we should pick on the little guy. I'm not saying that. I'm just saying that, like, it puts them in an interesting spot.
13: Well, it's funny because
5: when you use words like, you know, they stop being tough.
13: Yeah.
5: It's like, dude.
13: Acting tough.
5: Come on, dude.
13: Acting tough. Well, from what I understand of the negotiations that were abandoned
5: mm-hmm.
13: when this latest wave of tariffs was implemented by both the U.S. first and then Canada in retaliatory, America was demanding that Canada had been reaching other trade agreements with other countries.
5: Yeah.
13: The U.S. was asking Canada to not be able to limit doing that. They're part of the negotiated deal. The president had that deal he ripped up, the one he negotiated in his first term between Mexico and Canada and us. And the new agreement asked Canada to not be able to have independent trade agreements globally and just become more self-reliant on American trade for their economy. That's what I read.
5: He said that Canada can't trade with other countries?
13: Where'd you read that? I think Fortune.
5: Canada can't trade with other countries.
13: That's what America was wanting in their new trade deal negotiation.
5: I'd love to see that.
13: Yeah, I'll pull it up and verify. But that's anyway. Guy knows finance. He's a money guy.
5: Well,
13: he led the Bank of England.
5: I think
13: if
5: they were in the top 10 of economies, I think he'd have more of a leg to stand on. But they're not. It's going to be interesting to see how it plays out. But of course, they're just going to mean more now. We'll be right back.
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25: All right, Phil, I got to tell you, I watch a lot of television. 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Is that even true?
6: You know what? 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It's like this. 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
25: Yeah, I know a little bit.
6: Well, my favorite's Biff's. 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
25: I love that idea.
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25: All right, so let me get this straight. I come down to your place, I test drive a car, or you give me an appraisal, I get a free jar of Biff's.
6: That's right. I just want to give you something that you can enjoy with the family. You know, let's enjoy some Biff's, baby.
25: All right. I am in.
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26: ABC News, I'm Chuck Sievertson. Iran's top negotiator says in a social media post this morning, from now on, any transgression against the interests and security of Iran will receive a faster, heavier, and more painful response. The U.S. has not confirmed a claim by Iran that today it struck an unmanned U.S. ship trying to enter the Strait of Hormuz. This a day after Iran and the U.S. attacked each other's ships. ABC's Stephen Portnoy.
27: The president describes the fighting as intermittent and the war itself as a tremendous success, pointing to what he says is the safe transit of millions of barrels of oil each day through the Strait of Hormuz. But analysts say the flow is still below pre-war levels, and gas prices here at home are at an all-time high for a Labor Day weekend.
26: U.S. diplomat Steve Witkoff, President Trump's son-in-law Jared Kushner, being met by Ukraine's President Zelensky this morning in the capital, Kyiv, a day after the two met with Russia's leader in Moscow. This is ABC News. Ahead of the 25th anniversary of 9/11, a long-awaited tribute has been fulfilled. The intersection of Madison Avenue and 101st Street in New York has been renamed NYPD Officer John William Perry Way. His was the last body of the 23 police officers discovered following the attacks.
2: The greatest pain I ever experienced in my life. And people ask me, you know, 25 years later, what is it like? It's the same. The pain is still there. I broke down the other day.
26: Perry's brother Joel, he and his sister chose the street near Central Park where John often jogged. He wasn't assigned to work that day. When he heard about the attack at the Twin Towers, he rushed down to help. After being pushed aside by English, French, and Portuguese during generations of colonialism, Africa's mother languages are getting new life with the popularity of a TV game show in Nigeria's commercial hub of Lagos. It's unforgiving rule, speak English and you lose. Chuck Sievertson, ABC News.
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9: 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This week, free medical treatment is still available for survivors of 9/11.
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7: While Canada, Australia, and the UK all have a universal healthcare model, it's still a hotly debated topic in America. And though we operate under a mixed system of private and public programs, the proportions of that makeup can vary state to state. Massachusetts, for example, has had near universal healthcare since a 2006 law required most residents to have health insurance coverage.
11: So Massachusetts was the first state to do universal healthcare, and really proudly so. That informed a national strategy. Then we are also the first state to say, okay, we have really high healthcare costs. What do we need to be doing to reduce them? And what we realized as a state was we have to address these underlying issues that patients are facing that are contributing to higher healthcare costs, with one being that they can't consistently access and afford food.
7: That's Aaron McAleer, president and CEO of Project Bread, a food security organization in Massachusetts. She says that having access to some of the top medical centers in the country doesn't offset the effects of food insecurity.
11: You could have, and we're in Boston, you could have the best doctors in the world, you can be at the best hospital in the world, the best medicine in the world. And if you are not getting the nutrients you need into your body, it doesn't matter. Your health is not able to improve. So it's really about addressing nutrition and food as part of overall health and realizing that that has to be part of the conversation and has to be also part of the treatment. And in order to both prevent, you know, bad health outcomes, but also when people are in treatment and addressing them to improve overall health outcomes.
7: In response, Massachusetts piloted a flexible services program in 2020. It gave funding to healthcare partners to spend however they saw fit, with the ultimate goal of improving health and reducing healthcare costs.
11: And what that has allowed is for these, ACOs is what we call them in Massachusetts, accountable care organizations, who who are using those healthcare dollars to give people access to food, because they're realizing if we put money towards that, that's actually improving their health and reducing the healthcare dollars. So flexible services is sort of the terminology that allows for these accountable care organizations to have flexible support and using healthcare dollars for what they think is going to be most impactful.
7: Which has allowed Project Bread to be a vital resource in the community.
11: Right now in Massachusetts, 40% of people are struggling to consistently afford food. And the reality is that we can't solve that through charity alone. This isn't a problem that can be addressed through food donations and food banks and food pantries. It needs to be addressed through large scale solutions. So we have a history of leading on those. As an example, a few years ago, we led the campaign in Massachusetts for universal free school meals. So now across Massachusetts, every kid has free breakfast and free lunch. And this healthcare space is a new frontier. You know, in Massachusetts, I think it's 98% of people have health insurance, are going to healthcare provider. Our health insurance companies pay for medicine and doctors. And what we recognize is this new frontier is both an access point, but also a payment model that allows people's basic need of food and nutrition to be paid for with healthcare dollars to help meet the scale of this challenge.
7: Project Bread worked directly with MassHealth to establish a program called Healthcare Partnerships that supports patients with chronic health issues.
11: So the way our program works is a patient is at their doctor's office. The doctor screens them for food insecurity, learns that they're food insecure, and if they have a coexisting condition, you know, like diabetes as an example, they're able to refer that patient to Project Bread. So with a click of a button, the doctor is able to say, hey, Project Bread's going to be reaching out to you. And then we also on the back end receive that patient. So what we do at Project Bread our goal is to match the patient with somebody on our team, a coordinator who is going to be able to work with them really successfully for the next several months.
7: McAleer says finding the right match is a big part of having a successful outcome. It's not just about finding a good coordinator, but one who speaks the same language and comes from a similar cultural background.
11: What our coordinator will do is work with that patient and talk about what's going on right now in your house. What are you eating right now? What are the challenges that you're having? And then based on that intake conversation, determine what they will need going forward. So for everyone that we work with, we refer them internally to another program of ours called the Food Source Hotline, where we check their eligibility for federal nutrition programs. So specifically SNAP, the Supplemental Nutrition Assistance Program, and WIC, which is for women who are pregnant and up until their babies turn 5. We do that because those programs provide financial resources for the patient that would extend even beyond the length of our program.
7: Ensuring that the strong foundation these patients build with Project Bread are able to be continued throughout the rest of their lives. In addition to these assistance programs, Project Bread also gives patients a gift card to their local grocery store.
11: We also talk about what's going on in your kitchen. What do you have? What do you work with? What do you, you know, what are you, if your kids like, and you like smoothies in the morning, well, do you have a blender? Have you ever explored an air fryer as like a way to maybe cook some of the meals that you really like, but in a healthier way? Some folks that we talk to don't have knives for chopping vegetables. We might buy knives. So there's all these different things. A refrigerator is a huge one. We've talked to patients who have said, well, I can't buy certain foods because I don't have a refrigerator. And so we're like, well, let's address that. Let's get you a refrigerator so that you're eating more than just shelf-stable food.
7: Project Bread recognizes that people need all the tools to truly be successful. Giving them money to purchase food isn't as helpful if they have no ability to store or prepare it. In the same way, their health isn't going to get much better if they've never learned the fundamentals of nutrition or how to read a food label. To fill this gap, Project Bread also has nutritionists on staff.
11: And they'll work one-on-one with those patients and talk through different recipes and what do you like to eat and what do you don't like to eat? Here's how you could prepare something. What kind of time do you have on your hands? You have to do quick dinners. Here's some options for what we could do for that. We provide cooking classes. So some of those cooking classes might be like cooking with diabetes or cooking for kids, which we know are picky eaters.
7: McAleer says this range of services helps to address the various aspects of food insecurity so the patients feel fully prepared to take control once their 6 months with Project Bread comes to an end.
11: In the food as medicine space, a lot of people associate it with medically tailored meals or with fruit and vegetable prescriptions, which are super important. But the reality is most people don't need a medically tailored meal, right? Certain patients do, and they might need it for short term or longer term, but most patients don't need that, right? Most patients want to be able to purchase and prepare food at home. We also find with most patients need more than fruits and vegetables, right? They certainly need to buy those, but they also need to be able to purchase proteins and other food items as well. So our goal is less about prescribing what they should buy and more about giving them the tools and the knowledge to help them, which anyone who's ever been on a diet knows that, like, what sticks is not being too restrictive, but really around making sure people have the tools and the supports that they need to purchase and prepare food going forward.
7: A big part of why Project Bread has been so impactful is because they've partnered with people experiencing food insecurity to inform their strategy. McAleer says when their original plan wasn't meeting the real needs of this demographic, they pivoted from what they thought would help to what would actually make a meaningful impact.
11: In the earliest days of this program, we did not provide kitchen equipment, right? So we launched this program in 2020. We had put so much thought into program design and like what we think these patients were going to need. And within like a week or two, patients were saying to us, well, I don't have a refrigerator, so please don't, like, that's not going to work for me. And it was a real aha moment because even if you think about the anti-hunger space and food pantries and how they're built, there's just a lot of assumptions made, right, about what folks want and don't want. But what capabilities? If they don't have a refrigerator at home, there's a lot of food they can't take. I think the cultural piece is really important.
7: It may seem like an obvious approach, but there are times when food drives become more about what donors want than the actual needs of these people.
11: In the anti-hunger space, Thanksgiving, everyone loves to give out turkeys, right? We know from our patients, most of them don't want that. They might be living alone. They don't want a 25-pound turkey. Their kids just might not like it, right? It might not be part of their culture, right? So I think what we quickly learned is that in the anti-hunger space, it's often focused on the giver or the person donating food and what they want out of that and not on what the person on the receiving end actually needs.
7: The success of the Health Partnerships Program can be clearly seen in Project Bread's recent impact report. The data collected from 2020 through 2024 reveals how this initiative helped to lower healthcare costs while improving chronic disease outcomes and food security.
11: Just naming that, giving people access to food is beneficial to them, which is, again, it's not rocket science, but I think it was important to demonstrate just the outcomes of doing this and what it means for the patient around, you know, they're eating more fruits and vegetables, their A1C1 levels are going down, they're actually more compliant with their doctor's orders, their healthcare plan, because they feel like this need is being met. So, you know, a lot of times doctors at the end of an appointment will tell people, oh, you got to do all of these things, but it has more weight when they also are getting support, right? And hey, you have to do all of these things and Project Bread's going to help you.
7: Over the 5 years, the MassHealth Flexible Services Program aided more than 44,000 members. Project Bread's approach supported 36% of those people. In addition to higher numbers of patients complying with their healthcare plan, the rate of food insecurity dropped by 15%, and members were better at managing their type 2 diabetes.
11: I think what's most, you know, on a simplistic metric that demonstrates all of this is that we saw that we've saved money in the healthcare system, which for one partner, it was over $6,000 a year per patient, right? So, and the way that shows up is, you know, A1C1 levels are going down, less likely to go to the emergency room, again, more compliant with their doctor's plan. So they might be exercising more and eating healthier and losing weight. So all of these different things. So the research just demonstrates that this works. And it's a good investment to provide, you know, financial support and wraparound support that allows patients to purchase and prepare food at home. That's going to improve their overall health because we've now shown it does improve their health and it saves money for the healthcare setting as well.
7: The Centers for Medicare and Medicaid Services approved a 5-year extension of this initiative in 2022. Now, with all of this positive health data and more than $10 million in total annual cost of care savings, McAleer is hopeful another extension will be granted in 2027. You can find more information about Aaron McAleer and all of our guests on our website, radiohealthjournal.org. Our writer-producer is Kristen Farah. Our executive producer is Amira Zaveri. I'm Elizabeth Westfield.
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9: Twenty-five years ago, nearly 3,000 people lost their lives during the deadliest terrorist attacks in American history. On September 11th, 2001, four planes were hijacked. Two crashed into the World Trade Center towers, one flew into the Pentagon, and the last was diverted to an empty field in Pennsylvania. The ramifications from that day have rippled throughout the last two decades. But where we can see their clear marks in airport security, a more invisible but much deadlier legacy has been carried by thousands of people, from the asthma in their lungs to the cancer under their skin. The World Trade Center Health Program was established as a safety net for those suffering from 9/11-related conditions, which Dr. Lee Wilson estimates includes hundreds of thousands of survivors.
10: So the estimates that I've seen are an estimated 100,000 rescue recovery workers who are potentially eligible for the World Trade Center Health Program, and approximately 400,000 people that would qualify as survivors. So those are the people that lived in the area, worked in the area, but not on the rescue recovery effort, went to daycare, adult daycare, and so on.
9: Wilson is the medical director of NYC Health and Hospitals World Trade Center Health Program Clinical Center of Excellence. Congress created the program in 2011 under the James Zadroga 9/11 Health and Compensation Act of 2010. While there had been more localized healthcare efforts for first responders before then, this law brought everyone together under one federal plan for monitoring and treatment.
10: Most of the things that were recognized, obviously mental health conditions, but in the early days were what we were calling the aerodigestive, like your sinus disease, your asthma, exacerbations of pre-existing lung disease such as COPD. Some people were having acid reflux, that's your heartburn indigestion reflux, also commonly called GERD. Those were the conditions that we're seeing in the early days following 9/11. Once the Zadroga bill went through Congress and was signed into law January of 2011, the program was recognizing that everybody down there was exposed to known and probable human carcinogens, at which time there was a list of cancer conditions added to the program.
9: There are many hazardous conditions survivors could have been exposed to in the aftermath of the attack. In New York, a large, dense cloud of toxic dust, smoke, and gas covered southern parts of Manhattan and Brooklyn. People continued to be exposed in the months after the attack during cleanup and recovery efforts. Similar toxic hazards were found at the Pentagon, though in much lower levels, and though no building debris was involved with the plane that was diverted to an empty field, the response and cleanup crew was exposed to jet fuel and hydraulic fluids.
10: So as we mentioned before, when the Zadroga bill went through Congress and was signed into law, there was funding put in place for surveillance and treatment of folks that were exposed at the time of 9/11. So I think it's easier for people to understand how maybe the first responders were exposed, people that worked on the rescue recovery effort out there, exposed to the dust and the fumes on an ongoing basis. And those people, the first responders, are entitled to ongoing surveillance, like with an annual, what they call monitoring exam.
9: And if they have one or more conditions that are listed in the World Trade Center Health Program, they receive ongoing care at no out-of-pocket cost for those issues.
10: For the survivors, it's a little bit trickier. In order to stay in the surveillance program, you have to have a certified either mental or physical health condition. This program is exposure-based and what we call latency-based, so meaning your symptoms have to have started in a particular time frame post 9/11, and you have to meet a certain amount of exposure. For mental health, it's not a dust exposure, it's an exposure to the disaster area, the mental health hazards. But for physical health, you have to meet a particular amount of exposure.
9: The first step to finding out if you qualify is checking the list of covered conditions on their website, cdc.gov/WTC. And as Wilson mentioned, candidates will also have to have been within the designated disaster areas during or after the attack.
10: So in the early days, shortly after 9/11, when folks in the area were being taken care of by like the Red Cross grants and so on, the boundaries were different. So in the early days, it was like 14th Street and South and River to River. But currently under the World Trade Center Health Program, as it exists today, the upper boundary is Houston Street, River to River, and then a 1.5 mile radius from the disaster site into Brooklyn. So those are the covered areas. So it's a little bit different than it used to be.
9: Currently, there are nearly 140,000 people enrolled in the World Trade Center Health Program, receiving care for all types of conditions.
10: Many, many, many patients have found it valuable either to have the mental health support, to have the care management support. We have care managers that will assist people with complex medical needs. For some example, somebody who has a very significant cancer and needs the support from the team, they're assigned either a nurse case manager or a social worker case manager who helps them through the process from our program and for their medical process. You know, many people have reaped the benefits of having this program, the physicians, the nurse practitioners, the nurses, the social workers. I'm sure I'm forgetting somebody, but we have an extensive team that does support our patients.
9: Wilson says the biggest challenge the program's facing is awareness. Not enough impacted people know that this service exists.
10: What's challenging is there are a lot of folks that either don't know they're eligible for the program or are hesitant to come in for various reasons. Some people don't want to come in to access care because they're concerned that they might be taking care away from somebody else. That is not the case. We're here for everybody who meets the criteria on the cdc.gov website. You know, I think there's folks that are concerned about coming in. I just would like everybody to know that if you do meet the criteria, we are here for you.
9: It's important to note that this program is constantly evaluating new conditions to possibly add to their list. So if you're someone whose condition wasn't covered a few years ago, there's a chance it has since been added. If not, there's also a petition process where anyone can request for a particular illness to be evaluated.
10: Every petition gets evaluated at a government level, but there is a well-defined lengthy process. So some of them do not make it beyond the first step, depending on the level of evidence behind it. Currently, there's certain cardiovascular conditions and certain autoimmune conditions that are being looked at by the government as potentially being added to the program. Other examples of petitions that have been put forth are Parkinson's disease, ALS, and some others. Those have not met the bar for including in the program, though.
9: If you have any questions about your eligibility, the program has a helpline that can be found on their website, cdc.gov/WTC. And though the World Trade Center Health Program will be around for decades to come, Wilson urges anyone who may qualify to start their journey sooner rather than later.
10: We are mandatory spending for the government, so we are here till 2090. But I would suggest that given it's been 25 years, it's becoming more challenging for people to get their documentation together. So I would say if you think you're eligible, I would start gathering the records that show presence at the site. Hopefully you won't need us, but should you need us, we are here.
9: You can find more information about Dr. Lee Wilson and all of our guests on our website, radiohealthjournal.org. Our writer-producer is Kristen Farah. I'm Greg Johnson.
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1: Medical notes this week. Can a virus cause Parkinson's disease? A mouse study has shown that an everyday infection induces the exact cell destruction and motor disabilities seen in human patients with Parkinson's. Just 1 month post-infection, the virus completely wiped out crucial dopamine neurons, causing long-term physical weakness and severe coordination loss. This information helps reveal how early life illnesses interact with genetics to ignite motor disorders decades down the road. The research is published in Brain Behavior and Immunity Health. How likely are your kidneys to recover after they're damaged? When severe illness damages the kidneys, the organ is forced to rebuild its defenses from scratch. A study published in the journal Cells has revealed that protective cells actively direct this recovery to restore a balanced immune environment. Researchers hope this discovery leads to novel therapies that promote natural healing and reduce the risk of long-term chronic kidney disease after injury. A new device that can tell if your fat loss program is actually working. A study in the journal Device reveals a portable, handheld product that measures a metabolic byproduct of fat breakdown in exhaled breath. The device pairs with a smartphone app to capture deep lung air samples during light physical activity, exercise, or ketogenic dieting. This technology could soon help customize treatments for metabolic disorders, optimize weight loss therapies, and manage ketogenic diets for clinical conditions like epilepsy. And finally, American sunscreens are becoming more effective. The FDA has approved a chemical ingredient that blocks both UVA and UVB rays, which are responsible for wrinkles and burns. The addition of this ingredient gives American manufacturers the flexibility to formulate more broad-spectrum sunscreens that better guard against skin cancer and photoaging. And that's Medical Notes this week. I'm Mayon Vosta-Betancourt.
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16: Welcome to Music and the Spoken Word with the Tabernacle Choir, Orchestra, and Bells at Temple Square. Conducting today's program are Mac Wilberg and Jeff Anderson with organist Andrew Unsworth and the spoken word by Derek Porter.

We often admire people who have accomplished extraordinary things. It's easy to look at their achievements or triumphs and marvel at the extraordinary lives they seem to live. But upon closer examination, we find, as Charles Spurgeon once observed, that the grandest results come by the use of ordinary means, by ordinary persons, in ordinary ways. Most of us don't want to be merely ordinary. Yet, it's impossible to become extraordinary without first being ordinary. Even the word extraordinary is built upon the word ordinary. Simply put, the extraordinary starts with the ordinary. This is true in every walk of life. Day by day, we all live very ordinary lives. We awake, prepare for the day, go to school or work, care for children and homes, eat, rest, play, prepare for bed, sleep, and then do it all again and again and again. When we climb a mountain, we take one step at a time, focused on the path before us, rarely noticing that with each step we are gaining elevation. It's the same with life. There come moments when we pause, turn, and look back. Suddenly, we see just how far we've come and what we've accomplished. The extraordinary beauty of the ordinary climb was there all along. We simply didn't notice. What once seemed ordinary was, in fact, extraordinary. In an age of endless comparisons, it's easy to assume that God is found only in life's extraordinary moments. But the scriptures teach otherwise. Often, God meets us in the ordinary moments of our lives. Samuel, asleep near the prophet Eli, was awakened by the voice of God. Naaman, seeking to be healed of leprosy, was simply told, "Go and wash." Elijah found the Lord's presence not in the wind, the earthquake, or the fire, but in a still, small voice. Sacred moments often come in the midst of ordinary life. God is found in the ordinary. So, if today feels ordinary, take heart. It's felt that way for all who have gone before. As we make our daily climb, let us take time to pause, turn, and look at the valley below. From that higher vantage point, we may discover that with God as our guide, what once seemed a very ordinary path has actually been extraordinary all along.

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1: ABC News, I'm Chuck Sievertson. Iran's top negotiator says in a social media post that from now on, any transgression against the interests and security of Iran will receive a faster, heavier, more painful response. Iran and the U.S. attacked each other's ships yesterday. No casualties to the U.S. military, which says it disabled or destroyed three Iranian oil tankers. Regarding inflation caused by the war, AAA Southern California reports drivers like this person will spend about $18 to $24 more this year compared to last to fill the gas tank.
2: I can't afford that. I really can't. If this is how much I have to spend on gas, I can't really spend anything else on anything else, you know?
1: U.S. diplomat Steve Witkoff and President Trump's son-in-law Jared Kushner being met by Ukraine's President Zelensky this morning in the capital, Kyiv. Two met yesterday in Moscow with Russian leader Putin. Israeli air attacks in southern Lebanon killed four people and leveled a hospital, say Lebanese officials. This is ABC News.
3: Researchers at North Carolina State University say they found a new way to administer vaccines. Instead of being poked by a needle, how about just flossing?
4: They should be able to just go and floss. And they have the vaccine administered.
3: Dr. Harvinder Singh Gill there, he says the tissue between the teeth and the gums may be able to absorb vaccines, meaning vaccines could soon be self-administered.
4: You could do it yourself, so you didn't have to stand in the line, so you could buy it, get it from somewhere, and do it right there.
3: Mike Dabosky, ABC News.
1: Solar electricity is spreading in Sudan. The Sudanese military and the paramilitary rapid support forces have been fighting since 2023, killing tens of thousands, straining the electric grid, too. More billboards are advertising solar panels and batteries. Some are buying, but it's too expensive for others. The Sudan Doctors Network warns that the continued electricity cuts could impact patients in hospitals. Chuck Sievertson, ABC News.
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5: I'm Tom Brock. Police are looking for suspects in a wild shootout that left a half dozen homes and several cars with bullet holes. This happened on Wednesday night in Seattle's New Holly Park area. Cairo 7 TV's Brandon Thompson has the story.
6: I counted six down that block that had bullet holes in them. This woman's home, the bullet going through her front door and into her stairwell. A lot of people here who told me they laid on the ground trying not to get shot. They said it was just a constant stream of gunfire lasting minutes. We also spoke to Nia. She was not home at the time, but her mother and brother were.
7: Because it really would have been me, because I spend a lot of time in the kitchen. And my mom was like, we were downstairs, so if we had stayed like 2 minutes longer, it would have also been us.
6: The car was also totaled because of how much it was shot. One of three cars damaged, according to SPD.
5: So far, police have not identified any suspects. Seattle Mayor Katie Wilson will be on the picket line this Labor Day, joining striking workers at the Embassy Suites Hotel in Pioneer Square. She'll be joined by King County Executive Gourmet Zahale, supporting the workers who've been on strike for more than 80 days. Workers are demanding higher wages, year-round health care coverage, and a return to pre-pandemic staffing. A spokesperson for Hilton, which owns the hotel, says the company respects the rights of team members to express their views and is committed to negotiating in good faith and reaching a reasonable agreement. Your Cairo News Radio forecast, mainly clear, occasional shower or thunderstorm possible, lows near 54 degrees. On Sunday, a cloudy morning followed by mainly sunny skies in the afternoon with highs near 74. I'm Tom Brock, Cairo News Radio.
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1: And I'm Chef Bridget Charters.
0: We're coming to you from the beautiful Hotel Andra in downtown Seattle. If you can't find us, keep looking. We're up on the second floor, yep. All the way in the back of
1: bare
0: the hotel.
1: Bare left. Just
0: we'll
1: see
0: find
1: the nice...
0: Lola first, our restaurant Lola, and then go
1: so
0: upstairs.
1: Good. Yep. Yeah. Go up the mezzanine stairs, and there's a nice little library. You can hang out.
0: Yeah, there's a lending library. I don't know if people know that about
1: No. Don't tell them lending.
0: Stove.
1: No,
0: what do you
1: no.
0: mean? It says it right on the wall.
1: I know. I got to take that down.
0: No, you don't. We trade books. So you bring a book, we take a book, whatever you want. So. Loretta, what do we got going on today? It seems like a lot.
2: We've got a big show today, yeah. And hopefully it's good because Becky left me to put it together while she's on vacation, which may have been a mistake.
0: Does she know you have three children?
2: Yeah. Well, when I opened it, the outline, and realized there was four segments to fill the other day, I was like, oh, she's really showing a lot of confidence in me.
0: My favorite thing this morning, we took Loretta's family out for supper last night at Ray's Cafe. It's been years since I've been there.
2: Yep.
0: You know, when I think about taking her family out, I always think about where can I take the kids to go run around in between courses, right?
1: Down on the dock there.
0: Down on the dock. Huge dock. Unintended consequences, though.
1: Ooh, yeah, splinters.
2: I was picking about 30 splinters out of their palms this morning.
0: Because, you know, it's like an old boardwalk and it's all...
1: They're just,
0: and of course, yeah. they don't just walk around. They run and tumble.
2: Yeah.
0: Yeah, so our studios are located at 4th of Virginia. You can join us for a fresh breakfast cooked live by Rashida this morning at 4th in Virginia. Go to hotstovesociety.com if you want a ticket, like all these fine folks. You can also watch us live, not live, recorded. Oh, live.
2: You can watch
1: us live on YouTube.
0: You can watch us anytime during the week on YouTube. Go to Tom Douglas and Company, a YouTube channel. Tune in on Cairo. Wherever you want, we got it for you. What are you picking out of your late summer garden?
2: I've got tomatoes going. I've got my pink tongue eggplants going right now that I just
1: what are
2: got.
1: They?
2: The pin tongue, the like Chinese eggplant.
1: Oh.
2: And or Japanese.
0: So why do you get so fancy? Why don't you just call them Chinese eggplants?
2: I don't know, because when I was at the farm and mom was picking them, she was telling me the varietals, and now I feel like I should, you know. I should know.
0: Richard, what are you picking out of your late summer garden?
1: I am picking, I've got arugula and marigold for salad.
0: Arugula doesn't count.
1: Oh, it doesn't? Okay.
0: It's a weed.
1: It's not a weed. It's so good. And
0: it
1: I
0: is
1: don't...
0: a noxious. It is a noxious weed, but
1: it's
0: as,
1: true.
0: As classified by the state.
1: Oh, is it?
0: Yeah.
1: Wow. I didn't know that. I love it. I have the spiky, spicy stuff. And then I planted the speckled romaine. The small little heads, I've got that coming on right now, and zucchini.
0: All right, we're going to talk about that later in the show, what you're going to do with all that late summer harvest. Upcoming classes here at the Hot Stove, Cook the Book with Chefs Matthew Broussard and Eric Tanaka. A chef named Matt, is that what
2: a cook named Matt, former co-worker of ours,
0: yeah.
2: Has his own book coming, or that just came out. Now we're cooking.
0: And he's very popular on the internet.
2: He is.
0: That's a thing. That
2: that's
0: internet
2: a, on
0: is
2: the
0: a
2: interwebs.
0: Thing, it turns out.
2: Yes.
0: Yeah.
1: Tom, you're too old for that. I'm sorry.
0: Oh. Back off, babe. Potstickers with Chef Annie Elmore on September the 26th. And many more at hotstovesociety.com. Restaurant news. September 6th to the 14th, Dolly Week at the Bakery.
1: Aww.
0: So in our world, we have lots of people who are in love with Dolly, including myself. And Jackie, my wife Jackie, had tickets to her show in Vegas until she canceled 6 or 8 weeks ago.
1: Oh, I didn't know that.
0: Yeah. She was going to take some friends. And, of course, Amy, one of our long-term... Amy is our dream catcher because mm-hmm. we have a lot of people that have tons of ideas and not many finishers in our yeah. company. And she's more of the finisher.
2: Yes.
0: So, Bakery Week, 6th to the 14th of September, banana cream pudding cups, strawberry pretzel pie croissant... Ooh, I don't know about that. cup of cake, which is that, it's from one of her movies,
2: yeah,
0: right?
2: Yeah, it's from Steel Magnolias.
1: Oh.
0: And partial proceeds go to the immigration, or not to the immigration, to the Imagination Library.
1: Dolly's benefit. Yeah, yeah, that's awesome.
0: I was trying to do a dinner for her on 925, but I'm out of town. Couldn't make
2: bummer.
0: It happen.
2: That would have been cute. And then I just wanted to throw in a mention, my aunt, your sister, Michelle, has been on the show several times to talk about the amazing work that she does at Emergency Food Network in Pierce County. Mm-hmm. And they have their annual gala on October 24th. the Abundance 2026 Dinner and Auction. It's down in Lakewood. I've been several times. It's always a good time. They have really excellent auction items, I will say.
0: I know. You know why? Because I donate them.
2: I know. Yeah. Well, they have like...
1: It sounds like she's buying other stuff,
2: big
1: Tom.
2: Trips. It's very cool. So it's EFOOD.net.org, Emergency Food Network. If anybody's interested in going, it is a very, very worthy cause to support.
0: So that nice. Is my baby sister, Michelle, yep. that runs that Emergency Food Network as the executive director. And she is my baby sister of six yep. sisters. Food in the News. We got a nice segment on Food in the News today. It's maybe a little bit of a rant on my part because I'm a little...
2: Can't wait.
1: Oh, I can't wait.
0: I'm a little fed up with some things in the news. Lane Haas is here, president of La Dame Scoffier, the Seattle chapter, and she's going to be championing, how do you say that word?
2: Championing
0: women and food in the beverage industry. Why wouldn't she? She is one of them. H1S4, I don't know what that means.
2: Okay, thank
0: you. Hour 1, segment 4.
2: Yeah, I didn't fill it in.
0: You're the producer today.
1: Segment 4.
0: We're going to spend two segments on the bounty of late summer produce, which we already started kind of here, thinking about. Loretta, you brought over the tiniest tomatoes I've ever seen in my whole life for a salad last week at
2: our house. I know,
0: we
2: have those like mini decorative tomatoes. They're the size of...
0: They're the size of a pinhead.
2: They're smaller than a blueberry.
1: So they're smaller than the sweet 1000s.
2: Tiny.
0: No, they're smaller than a small blueberry.
1: Oh, neat.
2: Yeah, they're really cute.
0: But they made a cute garnish. I wouldn't say they had the most flavor ever.
2: They're mostly decorative.
0: Yeah. September is Eat Local Month. Shannon Bly of Whidbey Island Grown Cooperative inspires us how to celebrate. And we're going to wrap up today's show with Food for Thought Tasty Trivia, which is what we do every week, last segment of the show. I'm going to jump in with my Taste of the Week.
1: Oh.
0: Since you are generally...
1: Don't
0: you
1: start,
0: you want to steal
1: man.
0: My
1: don't
0: ideas.
1: Okay. Go ahead. So, yeah, you go.
0: I've been wanting to get the Little Beast in Ballard, which is Kevin, you know, your mom's crush is Kevin mm-hmm. from Beast and Cleaver.
1: I thought Dev was her crush.
0: Well, that too. She has a lot of crushes, but the one that's closer is Kevin, the owner of Beast and Cleaver.
2: And why wouldn't you? He's so nice.
0: Yeah, it's ridiculous how nice he is.
2: Yeah.
0: And he is married, though. I try to remind your mother that he is married, and so is she.
1: And has children.
0: Yeah. Anyway, Kevin has a little restaurant called Little Beast, an offshoot of Beast and Cleaver. He's got these CSA boxes, too. I don't know if these butcher boxes. He does a bunch of butcher boxes every week for people.
1: My friends get the butcher box. They said it's super fun.
0: Yeah.
1: Yeah.
0: Anyway, Kevin was there cooking because he lost his chef, so he's running a restaurant now instead of butchering. And I had just a delightful little meal sitting at the bar. One of the things I hate as a large person are bar stools.
2: Mm-hmm.
0: I hate bar stools, especially ones without backs. And so, Kevin, can you work on that for me, please?
2: I thought you were going to say, they have great bar stools, but no. You're just going to throw them under the bus.
0: What they did have great was I had a tomato and corn salad, and then it was the epitome of summertime. I just loved every bite of it. A nice little vinaigrette, blah, blah, blah. And then I had one of his pies. You know, he does a lot of meat, just simple grilled meat with meat jus. But I had his lamb neck korma pie.
1: Like a hand pie type thing, or
0: like an English traditional English pie.
1: Oh wow,
0: crusted pie.
1: Huh.
0: Bottom top crust, you know,
2: double crust, short crust,
0: really crispy
2: pie.
0: Crust. A lot of water. I'm guessing lard. I'm not sure, but it was delicious.
2: Yum.
0: And it was fun to finally get there.
2: Yeah.
0: Because I've been trying, and you know, I'm not one to go sit in places and wait in line. It's just one of my little things.
2: You're above it?
0: I'm not above it. I'm just too impatient for it.
2: Okay.
0: Yeah. So, but anyway, that's
1: Did you have a scotch egg? Did you say? I'm sorry.
0: No, but I had a delicious whiskey to finish the evening.
1: Ooh.
0: Oh, it was so good.
1: Do they have a...
0: I saw a lot of scotch eggs going out, but no, I had a lovely... I can't remember the name now, but it was good.
1: I'm waiting for the rain to fall.
0: I forget sometimes, you know, sometimes you start your meal with a cocktail. I forget how delicious it is to finish with a cocktail.
2: Little dessert.
0: Because I've already had a couple glasses of wine, you know, I don't generally do that anymore.
2: Sure. And you're lying through your teeth.
0: Anyway, Bridget, what's your taste of the week? Let's move on.
1: He's trying to get it on the record, Loretta. Not drinking. Ah, okay.
0: What I said?
1: So my taste of the week, I went down to the market on Sunday, and they had my favorite stalls at the very end. At the very end, and they had amazing produce. Loretta, you might be familiar. Big giant stand, $20, 6 bunches of whatever. So I got Swiss chard, and I had some of the sausage left over from our event. That lamb sausage from Julia. So I sauteed that up with an onion and then blanched and chopped the Swiss chard and made a pasta. Uh-huh. Yum. It was so good.
2: That sounds delicious.
1: Yeah.
0: Yeah.
1: That Swiss chard, it was the whole bunch.
0: Curious, why did you blanch? Because it cooks so fast.
1: I just like it a bit more collapsed like the Italians do, and then you can knife chop it and
0: you
1: it kind
0: squeeze
1: of
0: it out.
1: Yeah, a little bit. Okay. But I want that juice for the pasta, and it just kind of breaks apart and becomes one with the pasta with a little fresh pecorino cheese. Yum! It was good.
0: All right, we're coming back at you in just a couple of minutes with a rant. So exciting on Cairo Radio. It's the Hot Stove Society Show, 97.3 FM.

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0: We're back here in the kitchen on Cairo Radio. I promised you a rant before I left.
1: I love these.
0: And Loretta is our legal counsel at the restaurant group, and she's looking at me warily.
1: So if she blurts out, that means he's got to shut her down.
2: Look at Dave and just give him the cut sign. He'll turn us off.
0: So, as usual, you know, restaurants are big news in the newspaper, right? Bethany Jean Clement makes her living trashing them and being good to them, both sides of the coin. Tom Vinn is really good about new places and closing and openings. And there's lots of page views based on restaurant reviews. And so you'll see it above the fold quite often. This last week, I had some friends in the news, sadly, for Amy and John Gunner at the Portage Bay Cafe, which is typical of a restaurant and a restaurant group. Has their up years, has their down years. Struggling right now, so go sit in one of their restaurants and eat. But question, the bothersome thing for me, my rant, I guess, is the comments from people who have no idea how to run a restaurant or what the challenges are in running a restaurant, both the good and the bad, because they're not in the business. But they eat in restaurants, so they feel like they have a more
1: license to comment.
0: No, I don't even mind the comment. It's the anger. It's the flush away whatever they're feeling, just flushing on the people that are in the news,
1: not knowing the ins and outs of the business.
0: There are a lot of details in the article, and
1: yeah,
0: it is what it is. Whether or not they could have done a better job, I'm sure they wish they had done a better job. They had many good years. Now they're struggling. But the comments, I think, I find so unaware of what it is to run a business. And I'm going to focus on the restaurant business because that is what I do. I'm sure every business has its own ups and downs and the abilities to kind of move with the times. How do I say this? I get trolled all the time. Like, you can read an article about any sort of restaurant. Somehow or another, my name comes up in the comments of being the biggest jerk, or Tom Douglas doesn't do this or that. So I refrain from commenting. So I'm going to use my comment time here.
2: You should be refraining from reading them.
0: Well, I don't read them often, but those two are friends of mine.
2: Yeah.
0: And so I was just curious. But the comments, like the first one, like it was like comment number one or two. Well, you know, they have $20 entrees.
1: That's cheap.
0: Do you realize what it costs to open your door in the morning, have a clean restaurant, have staff show up, have food in-house, have it prepared, have a chair and a table ready to go, glassware, china, silverware, have a dishwasher ready to wash the dishes that you have ordered. And
1: prep cooks getting all the food ready.
0: Right. This $20 entrees in 2026 is a bargain.
2: Yeah.
0: And I know that you're not, a lot of people aren't going to think this, and a lot of people are listening from outside the city of Seattle. You know, we go worldwide, baby. We're like Pitbull. We're worldwide.
2: Mr. Worldwide over here.
0: Mr. Worldwide. But, I mean, I'm just saying, Seattle is one of the most expensive restaurant cities in the world. And I feel like I've traveled lots of places. I was just in London a few months back. We're certainly the same price as London, if not higher. Paris, maybe higher. I haven't been in Tokyo for a while, but when I was in Tokyo, we were as the same price as Tokyo. So we are a very expensive restaurant city.
1: But certainly Manhattan. Tom, why?
0: Certainly way more money, way more expensive than Manhattan. I'm not saying there's not more expensive restaurants in Manhattan, but the average, I would say.
2: Yeah.
0: Well, why? Because we pay a living wage.
1: We pay a living wage to
0: and,
1: get...
0: And that's stretching it. $22 an hour without the tips is not really a living wage.
1: Right. We pay a living wage, but then also think about it. We're a city, so you've got to truck everything into the city, just like Manhattan. You know, you're trucking in produce, trucking in...
0: Sure, that is...
1: I mean, but that's fuel costs. That's fuel costs. Everything's gone up. Everything all the way down,
0: I guess my rant was, the first thing is like $20 entrees just aren't what they used to be. That's just... I think our Eggs Benedict downstairs is $30. We go to the Bay Cafe out in the Fisherman's Terminal. A scramble there is $27, $28.
2: Yeah, and it's a diner
0: cup of coffee
2: feel.
0: Is $6, yeah. You know, blah, blah, blah. So anyway, let's get over the price thing. Let's not necessarily get over it, but let's understand a little bit about what causes a $20 entree. Next thing is the food is mediocre at best.
1: No.
0: Why do you go?
1: No. Why are you saying that?
0: Why do you go? Why are you piling on like that? It's like it's such an unnecessary point of the story. The story is they're in financial difficulties. They're trying their best to come back from it. Then there's the whole PPP thing, the Payroll Protection Act.
1: Yikes.
0: From 6 years.
1: Yikes, there goes.
2: Bridget knows what's coming.
0: From 6 years ago, we got PPP money. Most everyone I know got PPP money. The hotel did, lots of places.
2: Yeah, I mean, a lot of people didn't.
1: A lot of businesses, not just restaurants.
0: Tons. PPP money was exactly that. Payroll Protection Act. The whole idea was to be able to keep teams, keep people.
2: Yeah, the only way
0: employed.
2: You got it was by proving out your payroll and spending those dollars on payroll and rent.
0: But
2: you had to spend it in a ratio, so you couldn't spend more on rent than you were spending. On payroll.
0: You're our legal counsel. Tell people how much I was allowed to take home of PPP.
2: $0.
0: I was the landlord.
1: $0.
0: I was the landlord at one of my restaurants out in Ballard. I owned that building. Because I'm the landlord, zero rent. I couldn't spend any PPP on rent for myself.
2: I think on payroll. You may have been able to be on payroll.
0: I could have been.
2: I think so. But weren't. You took yourself off.
0: I took myself off payroll for 4 years during the COVID crisis. So don't just assume because people got PPP money that somehow or another they're criminal.
2: They're flush with cash.
0: They're flush with cash. And, you know, people were making arguments, well, how did they use their PPP money? It's like, you had rules. Matter of fact, where we couldn't use it,
2: we had to send it back.
0: Yeah.
1: Right.
0: And nobody remembers that part.
1: Well, and the other thing they talked about in the article is expansion. And they, you know, you're not going to make a ton of money on a single restaurant. Mm-hmm. And so they expanded, and it was going well.
0: And they admitted themselves that was probably a bad idea.
1: They maybe could have done
0: But you can't extrapolate like that they took all the PPP money to go expand.
1: Right.
0: You know, that's just you
2: don't
0: know.
2: Yeah, you weren't allowed to use it on expansion.
0: Yeah, exactly. So it was a payroll protection plan. It was intended to keep America moving, and it worked. And I think that that's just something people just need to get over. Other thoughts about them, this whole trolling, piling on personal attack thing when people are struggling? I don't get it. Where's the anger come from? I mean, it happens to me all the time. I'm not complaining about me. I got broad shoulders. What I hate is when, like, for example, Matt, who's coming on our show, he was on our show last week or 2 weeks ago. People in the review of, they wrote about his book in the Times. In the comment section of the Times, the first comment was, well, he used to work for Tom Douglas, who stole PPP money.
2: Yeah.
0: It's like, it's this young man's first book. I have broad shoulders. I have plenty of platforms. You can come attack me anytime you want, but leave other people alone.
2: Yeah.
0: Just come at me. You know, I'm well-read. I can figure it out, how to deal with you trolls.
1: Well, it's interesting. I mean, I just feel like somebody should post a spreadsheet and show how that PPP money works.
2: I mean, I thought that was so interesting, though, when Renee's group did post their finances when they were going through it, kind of the news cycle as well, a few months ago. And
1: they got hit pretty hard with comments.
2: They got hit hard with comments, but when you see the financial statement, there's a lot less argument about it, I feel like.
0: I would like to know, as I finish up my rant, I would like to know what people think it's okay for me to make. Because that's essentially when they write these comments, there's a predetermined number in their mind that it's okay for me to make in profit. What percentage is okay for me to make?
2: Yeah.
0: Because apparently they have an opinion on that.
2: Yeah, like people shouldn't be able to open businesses and make good livings doing it.
0: It's the oddest thing.
2: Yeah.
0: And I guarantee those trolls aren't running a business.
1: Jammies. They're in their jammies.
0: Anonymous living rooms if they have a living room. And
1: calling DoorDash.
0: I would like somebody to write in and tell me, what's a reasonable profit percentage for me to make on my business?
2: It's probably less than what people think.
0: Well, I know it is less than what people think. I was talking about that with another restaurateur yesterday, what they were making as a profit percentage. Matter of fact, I talked about it with Mario Batali years ago. I told him that in the 26 years I had been open at that time, we averaged 6% profit. He said, dude, you should get out of the business. That's ridiculous. 6%.
1: You're an employer.
0: We were thrilled.
1: Right.
0: Because we actually made money. On Cairo Radio, time for the brighter subjects on the Hot Stove Society Show, 97.3 FM.
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20: I'm Tom Brock. Tacoma fire crews had their hands full with a stubborn, smoldering brush fire Friday night. It broke out in a thick wooded gulch about a mile north of the Narrows Bridge between Narrows Drive and the waterfront railroad tracks. Investigators say they had a tough time getting to that area. They're looking for the cause, but they say it started in an area of a homeless encampment. Three people were hurt when a car plowed into one that had come to a complete stop on the freeway in Tacoma early Saturday morning. A 30-year-old Tacoma man in a Dodge Journey was at a dead stop on southbound I-705 when somebody hit his stopped vehicle. Troopers say the man who stopped will face charges of vehicular assault and DUI. Investigators say the two people in a Kia Soul that struck the vehicle were not wearing seatbelts. Both had to be taken to a hospital. A hung jury in the Lindsey Clancy case. ABC News chief investigative correspondent Aaron Katersky has been following the case and has the latest.
21: The defense is considering whether to go to federal court and try and appeal over that holdout juror that the defense believes should have been kicked off the case. Then the district attorney has to decide whether to retry her. Would it be for murder in the first degree again? The defense said he would not change a thing. Kevin Reddington believes he won the trial, and so he would stay the course. There's a hearing on September 29th. That's when we'll find out the next steps.
20: Your Cairo News Radio forecast, mainly clear skies with an occasional shower or thunderstorm possible. Lows near 54 degrees. Sunday, a cloudy morning followed by mainly sunny skies in the afternoon. Highs near 74. I'm Tom Brock, Cairo News Radio.
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0: Okay, we're back in the Hot Stove Kitchen on Cairo Radio. We're going to have a moment of joy for Bud Gould before Lane gets out of here. Yay, Bud Gould!
1: Yay, Bud!
0: Yeah. Bud Gould started all the Anthony's and Chinooks and all the crazy Anthony's. What it was? Mad Anthony's, right?
1: Mad Anthony's was still the company name, but that was one of his first restaurants.
0: Yeah.
1: Revolutionary War-themed steak and potato restaurant. And that's where it all started.
2: Incredible.
0: Really?
1: Yeah.
0: Revolutionary War. Is that one... there was that restaurant that...
1: well, there was Clinker Daggers.
0: Clinker Daggers, yeah.
1: A lot of those kind of themed restaurants at that time.
0: Yeah, exactly. That's so funny.
3: Was he basing his on Che Guevara or something?
1: No, there was a Revolutionary War general, Mad Anthony Wayne. And if you go to Wayne, Indiana, you'll see things for him.
0: Well, Bud and I played golf a few times together. That's how I actually got to know him. I didn't really know much just through the restaurant business, but Paul Ellingson got us together to play golf a few times. And... we have some good Bud stories, but we're not going to use those today. Lane, you worked with Bud for 42 years.
3: Holy smokes.
1: I did.
0: And at one point in time, ran the whole company.
1: I did.
0: Yeah.
1: I ran the team that ran the company.
0: Yeah, I understand.
2: But you started in the accounting department, right?
1: I did. You know, I actually started in restaurants working when I was 14. At the Seattle Center Food Circus at ye olde Hickory Rib Pit, chopping ribs.
0: Isn't that funny?
1: That's how I put my way through college, high school. And when I got my teaching degree, I didn't like it. So I went back to school in business, and I worked at the Edgewater Hotel.
3: Uh-huh. Wow.
1: So I've actually been in the industry almost 60 years.
0: Yeah.
1: And about 42 of them were with Bud. I finally reached the point, I spent all this time trying to get out of the restaurant business, which I loved. I always kept going back to it because I loved the people. So I was going to open my own restaurant. Silly me. Just for your rant

0: Chinatown restaurant. Silly me. Just for your rant reasons. But I realized I didn't know the business of the restaurants. I could tend bar and I could be in the kitchen, but I didn't know how the business ran. And people told me to go to work for Bud because he ran his company as a business. He was Harvard PhD. And so I went to work as an accountant for him in one of the restaurants. And as he grew, my opportunities grew.
1: Yeah.
0: I loved marketing. I loved wine. I got to pursue all of those areas and continued growing. And I became the vice president of operations and had a great career. Yeah. You know, I think I learned so much. But he had a unique way of making people feel a part of the family. And so at 42 years, I'm not even close to his longest-term employees.
2: Isn't that
1: really
2: crazy?
0: Isn't that
3: amazing?
1: Wow.
0: Yeah, the executive chef has been there longer. Some of the regional chefs have been there longer. Some of our, you know, we have 500 employees have been there 25 years or more, third generation.
3: That's unreal.
0: He just was a talented restaurateur. Not easy to work for. Because he ran his company as a business.
2: Yeah.
0: And
2: I could have used a little time at Bud Gould restaurants personally. One of the reasons I don't make the profit I should is that I'm not a business major myself.
0: Yeah. Well, sometimes it's not there to make either.
2: Yeah, who knows. Let's go on to what you've moved on to now.
0: Well, good news is I'm still doing a little bit of work for them, but...
1: Oh, are you? What are you doing?
0: It's called Special Projects, and so I'm working on tourism and a few other things. But I am also the president of the Seattle chapter of Les Dames de Scoffier.
2: Congratulations.
0: Which has been a fun challenge. It's a small but mighty group. We're part of an international organization that has 40 chapters around the world, but 40 chapters, 2,800 members. But we are dedicated to helping women in the culinary, hospitality, and beverage worlds. And we do it through scholarships.
2: Mm-hmm.
0: And we also become very involved in local communities in projects that support our mission and are agriculturally focused. Mm-hmm. So we have a Green Tables grant program where we raise money and then distribute it in the community for things like the Nathan Hale Orchard or Fair Start or Tilth.
2: Uh-huh.
0: So our mission is really to raise money for those two causes.
2: I also think of it as a celebration of women in the business. Your mission, part of it, is to identify and celebrate strong women in the business.
0: I would agree.
2: Yeah.
0: And to help promote more people into that role.
2: Mm-hmm.
0: And so scholarships is really where the focus is. We've been able, since we started in 1989, we've been able to do 7 endowments. It's Renton Technical School, Seattle Central, South Seattle, 3 at WSU. And we're close to $1 million in those endowments that we, the small group of people, 70 people, over time have raised for scholarships for women who are looking to continue in this world of hospitality, food, and beverage.
1: Well, and also the agriculture with Washington State University there.
0: That's the
1: enology program. Yeah, that's pretty cool. Your buddy Kay runs the scholarship.
2: Kay Simon.
1: Super involved with that. It's great.
0: And we do have some fun at the time.
2: Yes, you do. I've hosted a few events for the Les Dames, and there's no lack of fun happening at your meetings.
1: Yeah, well, you're hosting a few more.
2: Oh, yes, am I?
0: You are. So
1: potentially.
0: We have an interesting fundraiser coming up. And yes, Tom, you are hosting one of the 8 special dinners that we're auctioning off that combine a female chef, a group of doms, and female winemakers. And so there are 8 separate dinners that people can go on to our website and buy. And all of the proceeds will then go to fund our missions with scholarships and grants.
2: And what do these normally go for, these kind of events?
0: They are from 8 people to 12 people.
2: Okay.
0: So someone buys it for the group.
2: Right.
0: And they're running from $5,000 to $8,000, depending on the particular size of the group, the location, what people are willing to spend.
2: Loretta, do you know anything about this?
4: I do know about it because Bridget is our chef in residence.
1: Is
4: our
1: dom. I'm a dom. Yeah.
2: What are you doing?
1: So
2: what's your dinner?
1: Along with some of the other chefs, I don't know yet. The first dinner, my dinner sold to Charlie's Produce.
2: Oh.

0: Good.
1: Yeah. So I haven't spoken to Laura yet. Laura, I think, purchased
2: Severance.
1: It, right?
2: Severance,
1: Laura,
2: yeah.
1: Severance, who's kind of her Charlie's kind of girl Friday.
2: Yeah.
1: She's kind of running the show. Yeah. Yeah. So I'm excited because Charlie's...
0: I don't think they call them girl Fridays.
1: I know. I thought it. Yeah. Anyway, what I'm excited about is Charlie's has all kinds of really interesting produce. So I'm excited to do a produce-driven dinner.
3: Yeah. Are you going to kind of customize it for that group and what they... are looking for?
1: Exactly.
3: Or
1: yeah,
3: you put it together ahead of time.
1: Yeah. And so who are some of the other chefs, Lane?
2: So we've got someone you know well, Cynthia Nims, is
0: sure.
2: doing a dinner at her house based around her Save the Recipe Box program.
0: Yeah.
2: She's paired with Lisa Callen of Callen Wineries, who's really interested in like kind of different varietals you don't see necessarily in Washington, like Pitbull and Vermentino. So that's going to be a real fun gathering. We have another one which I'm excited about at the home of Catherine Curley. You might know her through Community Loaves.
0: Mm. Oh, yeah, she's been on the show.
1: Yeah.
2: So
1: yeah.
2: She's doing a dinner with Karen Jorgensen. And the wonderful thing is when that sells, we have it going for $6,500, we have a $6,500 match pledged to the Seattle Culinary Academy.
1: Oh, so nice.
2: There are 8 specific dinners. A couple of them have sold. One of them sold 3 times.
1: Which one's that?
2: That was the one with Brie at the Heritage Restaurant in Woodinville.
1: Oh, nice. And then Lisa Dupar's doing one, right?
2: Yes, and in celebration of her anniversary of her business. And she's going to do one that's based on her kind of Southern roots.
0: Right.
2: And that one sold.
0: I always loved her book, Chicken and Champagne, I think it's called.
2: Yeah.
0: That was just
3: fried
0: a great
3: chicken.
0: Book. Yeah. Fried Chicken and Champagne.
2: Yeah. She's amazing. So each one of them is different. Each one of them is paired with a different winery. Each one of them has Dom's supporting it in odd and different roles. I'm serving at one. Oh. I'm acting as a tour guide at another. but just a fun evening, unique evening, and you could go to the Seattle Les Dom's website and purchase one of these and have a great time.
1: What is it, lesdomseattle.com?
2: Backwards. Seattle, LDES.com. And if you see one that says sold, but you're still really, really, that's the one you want, send us an email and we will talk to that particular chef, like
1: me,
2: Tom,
1: for a second one, right?
2: And we'll see if they are willing to do a second one for us. But the opportunity is there. Our goal, again, is to raise money for scholarships. And, you know, I've just had a note from a woman who graduated from Renton Tech who's going on to Seattle Culinary. She's a single mother. She was incarcerated, and she sent us a letter, and the quote just made you cry. That what being able to go to school, starting to look forward instead of her history being her past, and then hoping that we will support her at South Seattle, that she's going to go for 2 more years and now work on her hospitality degree on top of her culinary training. So,
1: yeah.
2: I mean, the stories are amazing.
0: Does she need a job?
2: Yeah, we can
1: probably.
2: You'll have to get past me first.
0: Yeah, exactly. Well, that's super awesome.
2: Yeah.
0: And so just to be clear, you can buy a ticket at Les Dom's
2: Seattle. LDES.
0: Oh, so it's not.
2: It's Seattle Les Dom's d'Escoffier. So Seattle, LDES.com.
0: Okay, there we go. Looking forward to that.
2: It's going to be great fun.
0: Another cheers to Bud before we go, because he was a beacon, I would say, of the Seattle restaurant scene for years and years and years.
2: Well, if you wear a Hawaiian shirt into the restaurants on Friday night, you'll get a complimentary dessert, because we're going to be, or a complimentary suite, where we're celebrating him with all of our restaurant guests.
3: That's
2: on
3: so
2: Friday
3: awesome.
2: Night.
0: Last time I saw Buddy was in a Hawaiian shirt.
2: Oh, yeah. Yeah.
0: Okalea Golf Course.
2: He loved it.
0: All right. Behind the scenes, building a wine list with Lane coming up next on Cairo Radio. It's the Hot Stove.

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10: All right, we're back in the kitchen on Cairo. Welcome back. Hope you're gardening, picking some of that end of summer produce out of the warm beds. Although it's getting cool.
3: Getting cool quick here.
10: I was trying to figure out this morning what was the noise in my house. I kept looking around for the noise, and the furnace was on.
3: Oh,
11: what?
3: Man.
10: The furnace had
11: turned on. Would you leave
10: on.
11: All the doors open or something?
10: I did.
11: Oh.
10: I always do. But yeah, the furnace was
11: that
10: on.
11: That marine layer rolled in.
10: I'll tell you, that's a first for the long winter is my guess.
3: Yeah.
10: We've asked Lane Haas to stay. She is a wine maven. Is that a fair thing to say?
12: I have a passion for wine.
10: You have a passion for wine. I do,
12: yeah.
10: Too.
12: Yeah.
10: And I think there's some interesting bits to the restaurant business. Laura, why don't you tell
3: us?
10: Yeah,
3: we've done kind of a recurring segment of behind the scenes at TD & Co. here. And it's questions that either people write in or that Becky has come up with in the past about what it takes to run a restaurant. And as I was reading through your very impressive bio, Lane, I thought, well, we should talk about wine lists because I think how a wine list gets built for each concept is really interesting to me, at least, how you kind of choose what gets on. And I'd love to hear you guys talk a little bit more about how that process goes. And, you know, when you're developing a menu, where does it come in?
10: So, Lane, you said you've been 50 years in the business, 42 at Anthony's Restaurants. When did you take over? Did you take over the wine program?
12: I did.
10: Yeah, and how long ago was that?
12: I took it over 40 years ago.
10: 40 years ago. Oh, so.
12: Yeah. So I came out of the Edgewater Hotel, and they thought it would be novel to have a female wine steward and captain.
10: Uh-huh.
12: Because most of those were male positions. And that's where I first got into wine. And so I went to work for Bud at Anthony's Restaurants. There was a vacancy in the beverage department. It also was when Bud was developing what his concept was and how liquor, beer, and wine fit into supporting that concept. And so I think that's one of the first principles when you want to build a wine list is, who are you? What is your restaurant?
4: So I have a question. Well, where was the first Anthony's?
12: It was in Crossroads, and it was called The Fox.
4: Wow.
12: And then in downtown Bellevue, there was a Mad Anthony's. And then the first Anthony's of
4: Homeport
12: was in Kirkland.
10: Yeah.
4: Okay.
10: You
4: know? Yeah.
10: Let's go back to what you were saying, though. So the concept is kind of what drives the wine list to be.
12: It should.
10: Yeah.
12: You know, who are you? What is the message you want to tell your guests? What will support what you're doing with your menu? So if you're going to be a casual restaurant, a family dining kind of restaurant, you know, what would a guest look for when they come in for a beverage? Are you going to be a beer house? Are you going to be a cocktail house? Is wine going to be an important part of what you offer to your guests? Because it is very different. For example, at Chinook's, I couldn't sell a bottle of wine at Chinook's. Because figured out the neighbors didn't want their neighbors seeing them with a bottle of wine on their table with their kids around. But they'd have three or four glasses of wine. But Pier 66 or when we opened in the Tri-Cities, the, you know, heart of the wine industry, it was a different type of dining experience and a different type of wine list that you would develop.
4: Yeah, I mean, that's why I was asking, like, what was the first location? Because I think the clientele really drives, like, what they're going to order to drink. And I would imagine back in the 70s and 80s,
12: well, you know what,
4: were
12: was
4: they
12: fun?
4: Drinking glasses of wine?
12: They were drinking Lancers and Leaf Vermilch. But Robert Mondavi, who had great connections to the Seattle market, was really starting Mondavi Winery and really started to get this interest going here locally in California wines, which then went over to Northwest Wines and the potential of Northwest Wines. And so as we developed the Anthony's concept, it was really about supporting the Northwest. So for us, it was ideal to support a wine industry that was just growing as we were.
10: And growing leaps and bounds.
12: Growing leaps and bounds, yeah. And, you know, experimenting. There were some years where wines were really challenging because they were not that great. Or you couldn't teach people to try them. But then you had people like Kay Simon at Chinook Wines come along, and really the idea of wine in a restaurant and wine with food and really pioneering that kind of concept. So back to your thing about rants, there's nothing that I rant about more than going into a restaurant that says, we're all about experiencing the Northwest farm to table, and there is one Washington wine list,
10: mm-hmm.
12: or one Washington wine on their wine list. Mm-hmm. You know, it's like, that's not who you are.
3: So do you go all Northwest, or?
12: We've been able to be primarily Northwest, French for Champagne, Portugal for Port. In some of the markets, though, there was a real dedication to a couple of different California brands. For example, Dan Duckhorn used to keep his sailboat up here. And so we were in marinas. We had to start carrying Dan Duckhorn wines. And it just got a following. But that was who we were. And if you're a small restaurant, how big does your wine list really need to be?
3: I have this question kind of all the time about how big should the list be to give people variety but not be overwhelming.
12: Well,
3: and actually move, you know, from the cost side of it. You need to
12: sell it too. Yeah. It goes back to who are you? Are you white tablecloth, sommeliers, cooking at the table? You might need a broader wine list. You might need to be more reflective because your foods are more reflective of what's going on across the world. Are you really locally focused? We weren't disciplined enough to have the same wine list in every restaurant.
3: Okay.
12: Or the same glass wines in every restaurant. Because we had casual restaurants, we had steakhouses, but really whenever we could, our focus was still that mantra of support the Northwest. That's what the Anthony's group is all about.
3: I was wondering about that. Like if you tasted something, a rep brought you in something that you thought was delicious and amazing, did you say, okay, we have to put this on everywhere, or you pick and chose it for?
12: We'd kind of pick
3: specific.
12: And choose, you know, and also in those days, both with breweries and wineries, they weren't big enough to take care of 26 restaurants.
3: Okay.
12: So we'd say, okay, you are in Snohomish, so let's look at the Everett restaurants to support you. Or you are in Olympia, you are a very small winery, the wines are good. How about if we just use you in the two Olympia restaurants until you grow?
4: Nice, nice.
10: There's other factors, too, which I think you guys have done a good job at, which is adjusting to a fad in the marketplace, like Pinot Noir and salmon. You guys sell a lot of salmon. So you have to be prepared to deal with a variety of Pinot Noir. The other one that you did early on was house brands. I think that's a confusing place for people. Like you see at Ethan Stoll restaurants, ESL.
3: ESR wines.
10: ESR wines everywhere, yeah. Up and down, bourbons, I mean, you name it. But how do you deal with all that?
12: Well, there's two ways you can do it. One, and it, we had Anthony's labels, but we also had the name of the winery as prominent as we were because we weren't winemakers. And for us, it was a way to make sure we had the supply we needed, the quality we needed, and we could train our team on it. In other cases, you don't know who made the wines.
10: Right.
12: So it might say Tom's Restaurant, Tom's Chardonnay, but you don't know where it came from. So, and the staff can't tell you. So it really creates this kind of muddied question about, well, what does Tom know about wine? Is he a winemaker? We never claimed to be winemakers. We wanted to showcase the best of what they had for us and the best values we could find and the best stories. And we would change seasonally. And we would have parts of our menu that would do food and wine matching. So during oyster season, we would pick four or five wines by the bottle and glass that go with oysters on the half shell in March. Or Copper River salmon. We always had a battle. Pinot Noir, Washington Merlot. Because
10: they
12: based
10: both work
12: on,
10: fine. Yeah.
12: It all depends on how you cook it.
10: Yeah.
12: And so telling those stories are so important for getting people to buy into your wine program, buy wine. And by the way, wine is not dead. Speaking of a rant.
3: There we go.
10: No, it is not dead. And it's an important part of the economics of a restaurant, too. So
12: it is.
10: We could talk about that all day long, too.
12: And your dining experience.
10: Yeah. So at the end of the day, do you trust house brands?
12: Yes.
10: Okay. Because
12: if I trust the restaurateur or I trust the
4: business.
3: You trust
4: the business.
3: Their taste.
12: Yeah.
10: Interesting. That's been Lane Haas, still working on behind the scenes at Anthony's, but also the president of La Dame Ciscafier.
12: Yes.
10: Thank you for joining us.
12: Thanks for the time, Tom.
10: Awesome. Uh-huh.
12: Bridget. Yep.
10: Up next, end of summer cooking. We're going to work on some stone fruit on Cairo Radio. 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
14: ABC News, I'm Chuck Sievertson. The U.S. bombing has degraded Iran's ability to make nuclear weapons and more missiles, like the ones they fired this weekend at U.S. ships, says Energy Secretary Chris Wright, adding as far as the so-called unsuccessful negotiations with Iran.
15: There may not be a nuclear agreement. It may be simply destroying their capabilities to do it. An agreement may await a next administration in Iran. We simply don't know that.
14: Energy chief acknowledging the oil flowing through the Strait of Hormuz is two-thirds of what it was before the war. Iran's top negotiator says in a social media post on Telegram that from now on, any transgression against the interests and security of Iran will receive a faster, heavier, and more painful response. U.S. diplomat Steve Witkoff and President Trump's son-in-law Jared Kushner being met by Ukraine's President Zelensky this morning in the capital, Kyiv. The two met yesterday in Moscow with Russian leader Putin. This is ABC News. Not only do we get two reports on inflation this week, which could affect stock prices and the Federal Reserve's decision on whether to hike interest rates, but these, says ABC's Dave Packer.
16: Investors are watching the bond market, where rising treasury yields are pushing up borrowing costs across the economy. Continued focus on tariffs. Businesses and consumers watching for signs that higher import costs are showing up in prices.
14: Backlash by condo owners, ABC's Hannah Bata.
17: They're threatening also to put a lien on her property.
18: Beverly Albright and her neighbors in San Clemente, California, are fighting back after their homeowners association slapped them each with a $26,000 emergency assessment on their condos.
19: The board's response is to take out a loan or take out equity of your house.
18: All to pay for a roof project.
20: Clearly, it was not an emergency. It's a deferred maintenance.
18: Condo owners now struggling to figure out where to find the money.
14: Our Hannah Batah, Chuck Sievertson, ABC News.
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21: Good morning, I'm Tom Brock. Seattle police detectives are trying to track down a shooter who killed a woman in a parked car in Belltown early this morning. Just before 2 a.m., 911 calls came in about a shooting near 3rd and Blanchard. We found a woman sitting in a parked car who had been shot in the head and torso. It's believed the suspect fired the shots into the vehicle, then took off. Medics tried life-saving efforts and took her to Harborview in critical condition, but she died a short time later. Homicide detectives are working to gather evidence, talk to witnesses, and identify the attacker. Violence in West Seattle has also put a man in the hospital. Police in Seattle investigating an attack near a soccer field at Rocks Hill Park in West Seattle. Someone stabbed a 20-year-old man just before 5 p.m. last night. Cairo 7 News reports he suffered stab wounds to the thigh and torso. Medics took him to Harborview. His condition has not been released. Seattle Mayor Katie Wilson and King County Executive Gurme Zahale plan to walk a picket line during tomorrow's Labor Day holiday. They'll join striking workers at the Embassy Suites Hotel in Pioneer Square, who have been on strike for more than 80 days. Workers demanding higher wages, year-round health care coverage, and a return to pre-pandemic staffing levels. A spokesperson for Hilton, which owns the hotel, says the company respects the workers' right to picket and is committed to reaching a reasonable agreement that benefits both the workers and the hotel. Your Cairo News Radio forecast, lots of sunshine expected, light winds with highs near 73 degrees, but then that turns overcast overnight. On your Labor Day holiday, expect cloudy skies and highs near 68. I'm Tom Brock, Cairo News Radio.
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0: 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It's Tom Douglas.
1: Chef Bridget Charters.
0: And Becky is on vacation, so Loretta's sitting in the producer chair.
2: For better or worse.
0: For better. For better. It's fun. Fun to have you. You have been going to the farmer's markets. You love the Magnolia Farmer's Market. That's your local market. You
2: That's
0: can walk
2: my market.
0: To with the babies.
2: Yep. Every Saturday.
0: And you said to me before the show that it's full of stone fruit. I would have thought it's a little late in the season for stone fruit, but it's full of it.
2: Mine's bursting right now. Wow. And it has been bursting with a bunch of varieties that I've never seen before, hybrids that I've never seen before. So, you know, pluots, I feel like, became a thing
0: 20 years ago.
2: But now it's a four-part hybrid of a plum, an apricot, a nectarine, and a peach all in one. I mean, it's...
1: Oh, interesting. It's what's the name of that?
2: I don't remember. Oh. It was too many things.
0: Wow. I used to have a four-part pear tree.
2: Really?
0: Yeah, where they spliced on, or whatever you call that, when they add a branch to a stalk.
2: Yeah.
0: Four different varieties of pears.
2: That's cool.
0: Yeah. But it's not the same thing as what you're talking about.
2: Yeah, these are fully hybridized.
1: Married.
2: Yeah. Yeah. Fruit.
1: Married but and
2: anyways,
1: had children.
2: I love to just eat them, and my kids love to eat them, but I was curious, from the chef perspective, where you're heading with kind of the bounty of stone fruit right now, outside maybe of the dessert context, like are you using them in savory ways?
0: That's what I was going to say. Most people just always relegate them to dessert, but I think that it's so fun to get them into your kind of your vegetable category.
1: Mm-hmm. Yeah, I mentioned it on a show a couple of weeks ago, and that was peaches as a vegetable in pasta. And I had there's kind of a classic Italian pasta whereby you're making a base aglio olio and you're putting a little sausage in there. And that is your pasta with a little parsley, but then you add in kind of like you'd add the greens in at the last minute or the arugula, you add in diced peaches.
2: Interesting.
1: It's so darn good. And it's just startling because your peaches could be a little bit underripe or they can be overly ripe, but they meld into that wonderful pasta. It's so darn good. I haven't done it with plums.
2: And it doesn't taste like dessert pasta?
1: Not at all.
2: Interesting.
1: Not at all. Yeah. It's just, that's the saltiness of the sausage. You could add a little ricotta cheese if you wanted in. If it's sausage, it's Southern Italian, you're adding in a little bit of either Parmesan or Pecorino,
0: Perfect spot for a spicy Italian sausage with a little bit of the sweet peach.
1: Exactly. Yeah. Yeah. That's a fun one.
0: I've been using a lot of, there's a brand of charcuterie out there called Smoking Goose.
1: Oh, I've had it. It's
0: and
1: so good.
0: Out of all places, I think it's out of Indianapolis, Indiana, and it is delicious. And I buy whole jowls of their guanciale.
1: Oh, do you?
0: Yeah. And I just cut them up into 4 or 5 ounce chunks, because that's all you need for, say, pasta carbonara, or you don't need a lot.
1: No.
0: But it's mostly fat, but it's also got some streaks of meat through it, as the Brits would call it streaky bacon. That's what they call our kind of bacon.
1: Right.
0: Instead of the back bacon. This has got the same idea, but more fat. Anyway, brown it up in a pan. This would work beautifully with those same peaches. That's so smoky.
1: Delicious.
0: Yeah.
1: And then I like grilling peaches. I know you do that a fair bit, Tom, but I love grilled peaches and then a bit of burrata, a little salad, boom, so delicious, Or just plain peaches. We've got all those beautiful tomatoes, and so peaches and tomatoes hand in hand, or plums.
2: Where do you use a peach versus a nectarine?
0: When I want to peel.
1: I think so, yeah.
2: Because I think of nectarines as a little more tart often, but I don't know.
0: Pretty much interchangeable.
2: Okay.
0: I mean, some peaches are, they are hybrid to be like candy.
2: Yeah.
0: So that might be an issue, but interchangeable. The other way, if you have a peach that's too, like one of my favorite things to make is purple haze, which is a hot sauce that I developed years ago. I was going to try and bottle it, and then I realized there's like 18,000 hot sauces in the marketplace.
2: Uh-huh.
0: Yeah. But purple haze to me was a tribute to Jimi Hendrix. And it's Italian plums with charred jalapenos.
2: Oh.
0: And then you puree them together.
2: Interesting.
0: And now you have this hot sauce for a beautiful pork chop.
1: Yum.
0: So you got the sweet hot thing going on. And you can make it as hot as you want to, right? Or if you want to add some smoky, you add some chipotle. But mostly just fresh plums and fresh jalapenos pureed together. Yum. That have been charred on the grill.
2: Okay.
1: Yeah, that sounds good. And the other one I did recently was a nice big pork chop. You know, every now and again, you're like, God, I want a steak or something. I've been eating so much fish. We got a pork chop, bone-in pork chop, and pan-seared that and diced up some plums.
2: I mean, pork is made for fruit, and it seems like.
0: People feel the same way about duck, right?
2: Really?
0: Yeah. Well, duck all around. Yeah. I mean, just all sorts of fruit sauces on duck.
2: Why is that? What makes it?
0: I don't know, but I can tell you back in the early 80s when I was the chef at Cafe Sport, I didn't love stocks. Like, Terry just thought I was out of my mind, right? Mm-hmm. Because Terry, on the back of his stove, was huge pots of stock reducing down. He might have a 10-gallon pot of stock.
1: His veal stock.
0: Reduce it down to a quart.
2: That's crazy.
0: Literally a quart.
2: That's crazy.
0: That was never my gig, right? Okay. I like chicken broth. I don't love chicken, like reduced chicken stock. So I like bright, cheery things. And so almost all of my sauces of that time, whether it was salmon or halibut or pork chops or whatever, were all fruit-based sauces and salsas.
2: Okay.
0: And that just was my style. And, you know, I got pretty well known for it.
2: Yeah.
0: Yeah.
1: And that, yeah, any of those stone fruit would be delicious in a salsa with jalapenos and onions, tomatoes.
2: I love a peach salsa.
1: Yeah, so good on a piece of fish.
0: We're not even talking about it. We're talking about more summertime fruits, but mangoes are a beautiful vehicle for hot chilies. You know, again, that sweet hot thing going on.
2: Yeah. So. When we were at the farm, you know, I always make Carmen make me aguachile at least once, if not twice, when we're there, which is just that really bright, vibrant green sauce and shrimp and cucumber. And we were eating those Hannah's Choice melons at the same time. Oh, and man. I ended up dicing up my Hannah's Choice melon and tossing it in my aguachile together. Mm-hmm. It was so good to
1: get that
2: little sweet hit with the super spicy. I mean, because her aguachile is a little spicy.
0: She's a little ridiculous.
1: Yeah,
0: I love her to do that, but her food is too hot for me. And then she adds what I call cancer sauce. It's got more food dye in it than any person should have.
2: Yeah, it's lime green.
0: In their lifespan. I call it cancer sauce. She just pours it on anything that I make. Yeah.
1: The other one, you know, with the farm, you guys brought in some of those great Italian plums, and we had...
0: That's what Purple Haze was out of, those purple plums.
1: And we just here at Hot Stove, I don't know, was it last year, the year before, we did a Cremona, what am I thinking of, the poached fruits, Mostarda. We made a Mostarda for you for something, and it was great because we ended up just cutting the plums in half and putting them on a baking sheet. And slow cooking them in the oven and just cooking them all the way down. And then we made the sauce from there. It's so neutral. Like you say, Loretta, it's tart, you know, and you could go so many different directions.
0: Well, some fruit gets tarter as you cook them, right? Like apricots start out sweet but get tart when they get heated.
1: Right.
0: Yeah, so it's just you got to know what you're dealing with.
1: Yeah, and dehydrating them. And then, absolutely, those could go in with zucchini or any other vegetables. You've got all that bounty, the tomatoes coming on, zucchini coming on, and you've got all these fruits. If you just cook them down and then either lightly poach them, wine poach them.
2: Are going sweet, because people do like sweet desserts, what's kind of your go-to for a sweet stone fruit?
0: Peach pie.
2: Peach pie?
0: But I don't like a too stuffed, right?
2: Okay.
0: I like just a peach pie. I use black pepper, oftentimes with a touch of cinnamon as my spice. But I like a crostata style pie.
2: Crostata, so. Not a double crust.
0: No, I like a thin layer of fruit, crust over the edges, and I don't like the double crust that keeps all the steam in. I like it to evaporate as it cooks.
2: Okay.
0: So it helps thicken. You don't need as much flour. That's my idea.
1: Yeah, it's pretty darn good. I like, my friend Kim taught me a hazelnut crust once, and so with those French plums...
2: Ooh.
1: Right now, that's my kind of go-to. And you can either do just a simple custard of a little sugar, cream, a touch of flour, and eggs whisked up.
0: Like a plafuti is what you're saying.
1: Kind of, yeah. And you just make that crust and then load the plums in there, cut side up, and then fill in that little bit of custard and bake it.
2: Hmm.
1: You get that same drying, but you get that nice little bit of kind of flawny custard on the inside. It's super easy.
0: Two other things that are in my book, the bakery book. One is the brown butter peach upside down cake where you put caramel and peach in the bottom of your cup, your like 4 or 6 ounce cup. Put the batter on top, bake it, and then turn it out. I love that.
2: Yum.
0: And then the cornmeal shortcake.
2: Oh, yeah.
0: Fresh sliced peaches and a little anise.
2: God, that's almost good. Strawberry shortcakey, but exchange it for peaches.
0: Yeah.
2: Okay.
1: Pretty darn good.
2: Mine was, I don't know if you remember at our wedding, instead of wedding cake, we had individual ramekins of bourbon peach cobbler with sour cherries.
0: Uh-huh.
2: And I could eat peach cobbler every day.
0: Yeah.
2: I love that soft texture that the biscuit, you know, gets underneath in the moisture and stuff.
1: Yeah. The, you know, I think it too is about preserving. I mean, you know, you've got all these great peaches coming in, putting them away, dicing them up or slicing them up, loading them into.
0: I can very well, personally. I'm not a. Because when you pull them out in 6 months, in, you know, in February when it's time to eat your summer harvest, I just don't love canned peaches.
1: I don't either. I just bag them up. I slice them and bag them up and I freeze them. Yeah, IQF. Yeah, IQF. So you just spread them out on a sheet pan, let them freeze, and then get them into a Ziploc bag, kind of suck some of the air out, and then. It's great. Just go frozen into your dish and make a cobbler, or go frozen into the baking dish and add the
2: and
1: crisp topping.
2: Doesn't release too much moisture.
0: All right, we're going to continue this conversation when we come back on all the rest of the things you're harvesting right now in Cairo. It's the

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7: There's a big fire burning, but don't be alarmed. It's just country boys and girls getting down on the farm.
8: We're back in the kitchen. It's the Hot Stove Society show in the beautiful kitchen studios of the Hot Stove Society Cooking School in downtown Seattle. We're at 4th and Virginia. And if you don't know where we are, it's we call it TDville. I call it TDville because I own it, but we own, Loretta and I now both own, but a bunch of places. Neb is around the corner, which, by the way, is starting to feel like it's having a renaissance.
9: It's awesome.
8: Yeah, it's doing really good. Serious Pie is across the street.
9: I was going to bring up something in this segment when we're talking about kind of late summer produce and tomatoes and everything that I had at Neb the other night, because I actually made it to Neb. Out for dinner for the first time in many moons.
8: I know, and then I show up and then the mom shows up.
9: Well, I walk in for a nice date with my husband. We're sitting down. All of a sudden, I look up. My dad's there. All of a sudden, I look out the window. My mom is outside the window with her face pushed against it. I was like, oh my goodness, heaven forbid I try to
10: get out
9: go on a date.
8: Well, we don't need any more grandchildren. I'll just say that.
9: Thanks, Dad.
8: Jesse. No, I've known you for quite a long time. I don't hear you speechless very often.
9: It's just that we're on air and there's an audience. I don't know what to do. Jesse, the chef at Neb, was starting to try out a new dish that he was going to put on. It's been the Sagra di Tomate.
8: The menu
9: is right now is Sagra di Tomato. So
8: it's a celebration of tomatoes.
9: Yeah, and there's, 50% of the menu right now is tomato based to celebrate it. It's super fun if you get a chance to go while they're doing this. It's delicious. But he was trying something that he was about to put on the menu, and he had essentially poached or confit tomatoes, whole tomatoes in duck fat, and then roasted them off in the oven and put them over grilled bread.
10: Were they
9: and,
10: like...
9: And it's the whole tomato. So it's two entire tomatoes on your slice of bread. But when you cut into them, I mean, they're just... Because they're confit, they just... Mush is like such a nasty word for how beautiful it was.
8: And is it on top of grilled toast?
9: On top of grilled toast. Yeah, it was really good.
8: I missed that.
9: If you have a pot of duck fat, might I suggest?
10: Wow, that sounds great.
8: You know what's interesting about your father? I do have.
9: I know you do.
8: Yeah,
9: so.
8: Exactly.
9: Yeah, anyways, that was my contribution to our tomato.
8: You know that confit is. It doesn't take very long.
9: Okay.
8: When you're doing that.
9: I've never confit anything.
8: If you read one of my cookbooks, you know, typically Loretta is in her kitchen on her phone looking at recipes instead of looking at my four cookbooks. But if you look at
9: I have all your books on my phone.
8: If you look at Big Dinners under the Dale Chihuly chapter, you'll see I did like a little roasted tomato confit over top of the olive stuffed flank steak.
9: Oh, yum.
8: Same idea where they just kind of pop.
9: And, yeah.
8: Yeah, ooze.
9: You get that kind of burst when you cut into it. But it was so cool to see it as the entire tomato, I think.
8: You skinned them? Or,
9: yeah.
8: Yeah, so you had to skin them.
9: And I hadn't thought about it doing it that way. But
10: no.
9: It was awesome.
10: No, usually you see that with cherry tomatoes and things like that. Right. That sounds delicious.
9: He was wide-eyed at how many tomatoes had shown up from the farm. And so he was like, I have to figure out what to do with all of these.
8: Exactly.
9: So.
8: Other end of the summer things. We had already talked about, I like marrying the corn with everything.
10: Corn.
9: Yeah.
8: Corn and blueberries, corn and peaches, corn and everything.
10: Corn.
9: I think succotash is very underrated.
8: I would agree.
9: Yeah.
8: And your mom has these Romano beans right now that in the past I had thought of them as being a tougher braising kind of green bean.
9: Mm-hmm.
8: Not this year.
9: Oh, they're tender this year.
8: 3 minutes. Super tender, but they would make a great succotash.
9: Yeah.
8: Instead of those... slimy lima beans.
9: Yeah.
8: Yeah, these Romano beans.
9: Yeah, she had the rattlesnake beans when we were at the farm, and I made a big succotash with the rattlesnake beans and corn.
8: Right.
9: And I love peppers, so peppers are in right now. And
10: so what are the rattlesnake beans, Loretta?
9: The rattlesnake beans, they look like a green bean, but they have this brown striping on them that unfortunately goes away when you cook them.
8: Yeah.
9: But they're a perfect tender green bean in my opinion.
10: They are so darn sweet. Yeah. We get the totes of them, and I just, when I come in and...
8: You know, they're for our guests, Bridget. I don't know.
10: I know. I'm sorry. You need happy workers, and so I get a handful in the morning, and I'll just cruise around and nibble on these beans.
9: Oh, yeah, you can snack on them raw, which I feel like is kind of rare for a green bean like
10: they're
9: that.
10: They're tender. Oh, my God.
8: I think a green bean that's actually delicious is rare. It's hard to find.
9: Yeah.
10: They don't, when you buy them in the market, if they've been sitting out for a day or two, I feel like they get really starchy and odd. I mean, they need to come off the plant.
9: And when you buy, like, the prepackaged hair colvert, you know, they're just, it's not good.
8: There's two combos that are really good this time of year at the farm. One is the caponata because we have eggplants coming out of our head.
9: Yeah.
8: You can put anything you want with that. Tomatoes.
9: I love caponata.
8: I don't because I mean, I like it better than I used to. I've grown up a little bit. But what I really like
9: matured.
8: Is this time of year, the peppers are ripe. Mm-hmm. So I make a peppernata, and we're starting to see some of the summer chanterelles come in, which to me, that's a magic combo. Peppernata, so all the different sweet peppers, the chanterelles, onions, capers, garlic, olives.
10: So good. Ooh.
8: And anchovies.
9: So the difference between a peppernata and a caponata is peppers versus eggplant. Is that true?
8: Probably as the base.
9: Okay.
8: Where caponata, eggplant's the base.
9: Okay.
10: Caponata.
9: Yeah.
10: So the Sicilian, it's a Sicilian eggplant salad.
8: Yeah.
10: And then tapenade, I like making I thought you guys were saying tapenade. And I love making an olive salad with eggplant that I've pan seared. Mix that in to kind of mellow out the olives. It's delicious. And that could be frozen. Yeah. Eggplant, we had it last night.
9: I love eggplant.
10: You know, people don't like eggplant because they don't cook it properly.
8: Mm-hmm.
10: You know,
9: I totally agree.
10: I love the way Tom does it, where you cut those 2-inch steaks and then you cook them over the hot grill and they just turn to jam. They're so good.
8: And by the time they're done, they're only a 1/2 inch thick.
10: Oh,
9: I think people don't cook eggplant enough.
10: And
9: if you leave eggplant rare, it's just not that
10: any of that white.
8: It's like eating a rare dry bean, right?
9: Yeah.
8: It's like nobody wants that chalky inside.
9: Yeah, but when they're all the way cooked, and people aren't willing to use enough oil, I think, because they will eat a lot of fat.
8: Right.
9: An eggplant. but yeah. in a good way.
10: Yeah, last night I did eggplant, and I just sliced it thick, probably an inch thick, and I oiled a sheet pan with extra virgin olive oil, and I just filled the sheet pan and then oiled the top, hit them with salt, and into a 425 oven, and then turned them once.
9: Yeah.
10: Oh, so good.
8: So good.
10: Yeah, and then a little tomato sauce.
9: My husband made eggplant parm the other night, which is one of his favorites, and he had the leftovers all ready to make an eggplant parm sandwich the next day, and he came home from work, and our au pair had eaten it for lunch, and I thought he was going to cry. He was so sad. He's not forgiven her for it.
10: You got to label stuff. Do not touch.
9: I know, do not eat.
10: Yeah, exactly. The zucchini is the other one. Zucchini, people are... ending up with baby-sized zucchini.
8: There's nothing good about zucchini.
10: Tom.
9: You went in on my zucchini bread that I made at the farm.
8: Well, I had a piece.
9: Or
10: oh, you
9: five.
10: Guys should see the look.
8: It did have that good salt crystal French butter on it.
9: Yeah. This is when it...
10: So how many slices did he have, Loretta? Two
9: many,
10: tell.
9: Many.
10: So half a loaf?
9: I made muffins
10: half
9: and
10: a loaf?
9: Bread, and I would find a muffin missing here and there.
8: The only thing I caved in on zucchini, really, like I would look and have them again, are your zucchini chicken meatballs.
9: Yeah.
8: Which to me was so gross. The whole idea was so gross. And yet they were tasty.
9: God, that there's an Ottolenghi recipe for these turkey zucchini fritters. If anybody needs something to do with zucchini... those fritters are so, so good. And that's kind of where I got the idea for adding zucchini into the
10: salt. Is it just ground turkey and grated zucchini kind of program?
9: Yeah, and a lot of Middle Eastern spices and things like that. But and then I'm a Smitten Kitchen zucchini bread devotee. I think it's the best zucchini bread ever. And
8: if there is such a thing.
9: She also has this recipe for a zucchini pasta where you grate the zucchini the same way and then you just cook the heck out of it until it essentially becomes a green sauce. And we made that one night for dinner too. And I
10: think
9: that
10: sounds
9: is
10: good.
9: Delicious.
10: Yeah.
8: You know why a zucchini can go from a 4-ounce zucchini to a 14-ounce zucchini
9: it's
8: overnight?
9: Because
8: it's all water.
9: Yeah.
8: So when you
10: they hide in the plant.
8: Whatever. It's not my thing. Tell you, we had our best onion crop ever. Leeks, shallots, walla wallas. We have the most beautiful onions this year. So
10: interesting.
8: I actually saw them again on the counter this morning, and I just wanted to take a picture of them. They were so pretty.
9: Yeah, so pretty.
8: I brought one in. I think Mark Schneider was here during Julia's birthday event. I gave him one of the onions. 1 pound, 14 ounces. One onion.
10: 2 pound onion. One awesome.
8: Onion, yeah. Okay, Shannon Bly is here, Executive Director for the Whidbey Island Growers Cooperative. 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
26: Good morning, I'm Tom Brock. A deadly shooting in Belltown. Seattle police detectives trying to track down a shooter who killed a woman in a parked car early this morning. Just before 2 a.m., 911 calls came in about a shooting near 3rd and Blanchard. They found a woman sitting in a parked car who had been shot in the head and torso. It's believed the suspect fired several shots into the vehicle, then took off. Medics tried life-saving efforts. They took her to Harborview in critical condition, but she died a short time later. Homicide detectives are working to gather evidence and talk to witnesses. In Kyiv this morning, a second session of talks now taking place between U.S. peace envoy Steve Witkoff and Jared Kushner and Ukrainian President Zelensky. A number of other European officials are also taking part. Shortly before the second session, Witkoff gave an update on how he thinks things are going.
27: I would say that we've had very meaningful discussion, substantive, important, and we're very encouraged.
26: Today and tomorrow will be your last chance to hit the wave pool at Wild Waves. The water park's shutting down for good after Monday. Marketing director Wes Petrie says it has been a bittersweet summer.
28: You know, this is kind of an end of an era here in the, you know, the Pacific Northwest. So, you know, a lot of people have been flooding back to the park to, you know, relive the memories, make new ones, and say goodbye.
26: The theme park will stay open through October. The property is set to be redeveloped into an industrial site. Your Cairo News Radio forecast. Lots of sunshine expected. Light winds, highs near 73 degrees. Clear skies tonight, but that turns overcast. On your Labor Day, expect cloudy skies and highs near 68 degrees. 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

0: All right, we're back here. It's the Hot Stove Society Kitchen Studio. Shannon Bly has graced us with her presence from Whidbey Island. She is the executive director for the Whidbey Island Grown Cooperative.
1: Thanks for having me.
0: Absolutely.
1: This is exciting.
0: So tell us what this cooperative.
1: Yeah, well, Whidbey Island Grown, we're a cooperative of a lot of different stakeholders in our community. So we have farmers and producers who are members. We also have businesses, restaurants, farmers markets, support organizations, and community members. Uh-huh. So it's a group project on Whidbey. And we are supporting local food in a number of different ways. We have a marketing program. We have support services for our producers specifically. And then the main program we have is our food hub. So our food hub is an online marketplace where our producers manage their own accounts, kind of Etsy style. They sell what they have to our customers, and then we aggregate, pack, and distribute those orders to our customers on the island, or visitors.
2: Fancy CSA produce delivery company, right?
1: It's kind of like an online CSA farmers market, but you can choose whatever that you want, and it is year-round. So if you want to know what's seasonally available in the area, you can just pop on the food hub and scroll, and that's literally what is being harvested that week.
2: Oh,
1: so you can learn.
2: What a great idea.
1: That's amazing.
0: You tried this up in the Skagit to try and give farmers more access to our restaurants in Seattle, because it's such an expense to drive, you know, a van full of tomatoes down compared to a big truck full of combination of produce. I don't know that it worked. Is this working?
1: Yeah, that is. You're talking about the Puget Sound Food Hub.
0: Yeah.
1: We work with them really closely, and they're a huge supporter, like a big sibling of ours.
0: Yeah,
1: so they do that same thing. And it's just a way for the producers can reach more customers. And then the customers can have more local produce, like you say, whether you're a restaurant or a person or a school or whatever, you can kind of have access to that. And then on Whidbey Island, all of our food producers are really small. So most of their customers that they're going to sell to, they have to look them right in the eye when they're selling direct. So this kind of expands that, gives them an opportunity to be in a distribution network and reach more customers and then be

0: reach more customers and then be able to grow their businesses, even though we're in a small rural place.
1: Right. Yeah, I love that interaction with the farmer, but it's also, you need the time in your fields. You need to, you have a business to run.
0: Yeah, and we can't always be driving out to all the farm stands, although that is like such an amazing, fun thing to do. And especially our meat producers, I always say meat tastes better if the animals were raised with $1 million view. And I think all of the meat raised on would be those
2: delicious.
0: Animals are in beautiful places, right. And they're happy.
2: So how many, can I ask, how many farmers, for example, that are producing, making, growing produce, for example, how many of those do you have in the cooperative? Or is it one of those things they're a member and they don't really have anything this week, but the following week they're going to have a ton of tomatoes and they chime in? Or how does that,
0: work? Yeah, they can list whatever they want. So they make the food hub every week and I kind of scroll on there just like a customer to see what is available and what people have. But we have over 70 producers on there. So we probably have, I would say we probably have 15 produce farmers. And then we have meat producers. We also have bakers, processed food producers, pie, chocolate. And then we also have soap, goat milk soap. We have shirts that one of our farmers designed. So we are basically, we have dairy. We're one-stop shop, technically. If
1: you're
0: you wanted to
1: market.
0: Get all your groceries on the food hub, you could do it.
3: That's so,
0: so cool.
2: So it all ends up at your food hub.
0: Yeah. That. So distribution is just a really, I think it's really interesting. The idea of how does our food get to us? Can think about that on, you know, a global scale, this huge supply chain of, you know, getting grapes or whatever from South America up to here, everything in that supply chain, even around the country, is actually really complicated and difficult. So we're doing that on a micro scale. So we have four aggregation sites our producers drop off, and then we collect all of that in our fleet of vehicles. We take that to our warehouse, and then we process that into orders, deliver all those orders to the customers and the restaurants and stuff, and then we do all the billing. So that is also kind of a huge benefit, because if you are a farmer, you're trying to be out in your field, you're trying to do your social media, you're trying to do your accounting, and then you have to chase down outstanding bills too. So there's a lot of kind of cost savings that we try to put in there for the producers.
1: What does this cost the farmers?
0: So if you're a member, it is only $50 a year. And if you're not a member, to sell on the food hub. And if you're not a member, because we do have, especially our dairy is off island. We only have one dairy operating on Whidbey Island anymore. And we get our flour off island, some of those things like that. It's $150 for that. So we're trying to keep the costs really low for the producers, because, well, first of all, it's their business. They're our owner investors too. But also because we're trying to support them.
1: So how do you pay for all these trucks running around? It's like, it's just a percentage of the sale?
0: We do a percentage of the sale, and then other diverse revenue.
3: If you want to order from you guys, does the customer kind of pay a order fee?
0: Yeah.
3: Okay. That's so awesome.
0: That's their fee. But we have grants. We have donors. We have all kinds of things going on.
1: And then it's intentional shopping too. You're not on Amazon. You know, you're intentionally going down
2: version
1: this path.
2: Of
1: you
2: Amazon.
1: Know what it's gonna cost.
3: You're choosing to support something different.
2: That's great. And then do you guys support the food bank there too?
0: Absolutely. We support the food bank, and this food bank supports us as well. So we have a lot of those partner relationships with support organizations, schools. A lot of what is happening with the food hub and with Whidbey Island Grown is a lot of people doing business together, doing events together, talking with each other weekly. Just builds a lot of trust, builds basically community resilience, because we're all in communication and we're all doing a variety of roles, I guess. within our community. So our farmers are also on boards. They're also, you know, volunteering. They're also sending stuff to the food bank. They might do a workshop or a class at the school. And sort of everyone involved in the

0: Whidbey Island Grown kind of does those different roles too.
1: Sounds so healthy.
2: I
1: mean, healthy not just in good food, but healthy as a relationship.
0: Building that, building out that network, that is also infrastructure. Like, we think of infrastructure as a flour mill or a meat processing facility or a road, but also those roads of communication between people. That's why we say community resilience begins with local food. Because that's if great. There was an emergency, having those relationships already is what's going to get us through it.
3: That's amazing. That's how long is Whidbey Island in length? So you're driving from the north end of Whidbey to the very south end of Whidbey, correct?
0: Yes.
3: Wow.
0: It's 53 miles.
1: I was going to say 55.
0: Long.
1: I was close.
0: Yeah. Or it might be 55. But if you're going all the way out Skagit Head and then all the way to Oak Harbor, it is a lot of driving.
3: And you guys are based out of Langley.
0: Yeah, our warehouse is in Langley, yeah.
3: Tom and my friend Shirley Collins started that WIN, Whidbey Island Nourishes, where they were doing the backpacks.
0: Yes, they're one of our customers. We work really closely with them. I love WIN. They're amazing.
3: It's like a backpack brigade, but for Whidbey Island kids.
2: That's so awesome.
3: Yeah.
2: Love that. Huh. Yeah, and what's coming up in September?
0: So one of our marketing programs that we do is Eat Local Month in September. So we have events. We have a couple cider fests. We have a Green Bank Harvest Fair. And then our producers put on events as well. We have a caramel tasting event. We have flower ranging. And then sort of all the promotion we're doing around it is come be and enjoy local food with us as a local. We have a farm and food trail, so you can choose a region of the island, and this includes Kameno. So we have north, south, and central regions of the island, which people may not know about, but it's extremely serious to us as locals, these different regions. And you can go and kind of enjoy all the food and farming opportunities that are available in those regions in September. And then hopefully discover cool restaurants, cool farm stands, cool things to do for the next time that you come and visit us.
1: Yeah, you can eat a bowl of mussels.
0: Yes, definitely got to get some mussels.
1: A lot of mussels and clams.
2: So people find you at WhidbeyIslandGrown.com.
0: Yes.
2: Perfect. And the September Eat Local, that's on that website as well if people want to figure out where to go.
0: Yes, that is on there as well. And you can also do Eat Local Month, WhidbeyIslandGrown.com/Eat Local Month. It has all of our events, calendar, markets, food and farm trail, everything on there to do when you come visit us.
1: I guess I think the last time I was on Whidbey, I stayed in Penn Cove, the little town. It's a little town, right?
0: Coopville,
1: yeah.
0: Mm-hmm.
1: And that's where I bought the guy paying money for the pots. Remember that big painting that everyone hated but me? Anyway, it's a fun little visit. Coopville is a fun little town.
0: It is.
1: I'm a Coopville's junker,
0: amazing.
1: So you can go junking in Coopville.
2: Perfect.
0: You can. 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
1: Yeah, exactly. Thank you, Shannon Bly, Executive Director for Whidbey Island Grown Cooperative. Up next, it's time for Food for Thought Tasty Trivia on Cairo. It's time.

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0: Cairo Radio. It's Labor Day weekend coming up next week. 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Let's play. What are we doing here?
1: All right. Welcome to trivia. Each contestant gets five questions. The person with the most right wins. We have picked Deb from Florida from our audience, and we've recently found out that she has a decent amount of food knowledge, so you guys might be in trouble.
0: You're the producer. You're supposed to make sure this doesn't happen.
1: Yep. Well, I didn't write the questions. Becky did, so blame it on Becky. Bridget,
0: okay, we're going to... Bridget, how this works, and then you'll know for yourself.
1: Okay. Question number one. On last week's show, did farmer Amy Dietrich of Frog Hollow Farms in Walla Walla say that they had just picked 1,000, 5,000, or 11,000 pounds of organic heirloom tomatoes?
2: 11,000
1: pounds.
2: By hand.
1: One day. By hand.
2: Flipping.
1: With another 2,000 to 3,000 in discard on the ground for imperfections. Mm-hmm. That's wild.
0: I gave her an idea of how, if you were listening to the show, I gave her an idea how to use the discards. Did you do you know what that is?
1: I didn't listen to the
0: show. Ms. Douglas?
1: No.
2: Those tomatoes were
0: puree
2: good.
0: Puree those.
2: Passata.
0: And then drain it and use the tomato water for martinis.
2: That's a lot of martinis.
1: A lot of martinis.
0: Those farmhands would be very happy.
1: Okay, question number two. Is Chef Annie Elmore a master of making chow fun rice rolls or eating them?
2: Yeah, I see Annie back there laughing. Chow fun rice rolls?
1: Yep.
2: She's a master of making them. I don't know what that is.
1: She's a master of eating them. Yeah. She's never made them.
2: You've never made them, Annie? I don't even know what it is. I should have asked you, Tom.
0: It's fresh rice noodles.
1: Okay, question number three. This is a write-in from our very own Lars LaDuke.
2: Uh-oh.
1: What is the rope-like structure inside an egg that keeps the yolk centered called?
2: Whoa. Tom, do you know this? Not a clue.
3: A membrane.
1: Chalaza.
2: What is it?
1: Chalaza. Chalaza.
0: Grandma Sharon's goddaughter or granddaughter. Chalaza.
2: Okay. Learn something new every day.
1: There you go. Question number four. What do Boston, cobbler, and the rarer conga all refer to?
2: A varietal of fruit?
1: No. A type of cocktail shaker.
2: Oh.
1: A Boston is a two-piece shaker where the cups fit together and a separate Hawthorne strainer is used. A cobbler shaker is three pieces with a built-in strainer.
2: Oh. And what was the last one? Conga?
1: Conga. And Becky didn't tell me what that
2: is. I bet that's just a bar glass and a...
0: Just a dance you do when you're shaking the cocktail.
1: All right. Last question. Does the French word canapé literally mean small bite or sofa?
0: Or is the preservation method for peas?
2: Canapé.
1: So bad, Dad.
2: Oh, man. I don't know. Tom, do you know?
0: I think it's a sofa.
1: You're correct. The name comes from the idea that the topping sits on the bread the way a person sits on a couch. There
2: Not
1: you
2: like Tom. I've seen Tom slouching on the couch watching
1: All right,
2: TV.
1: Bridget, 2 out of 5.
0: That's a rough day.
2: Not as bad as last week.
3: They were tough.
1: Okay, Deb. Number one, what classic cocktail is made with tequila, lime juice, and orange liqueur?
3: Margarita.
1: Correct.
0: Ooh, she sounds like she's had a few of those.
1: Number two, when raw, crushed, or cut garlic sits in yogurt, does its sharp bite generally get stronger or mellower?
3: Mellower.
1: That's true. Mellower. Cutting or crushing.
0: I told you to bet our guest before you let her on the air.
1: It releases the pungent sulfur compounds, which mellow over time as the yogurt's fat proteins soften their bite. Number three.
2: Thank you, Becky.
1: What fruit is the source of verjuice, a tart cooking liquid historically used before lemons became widespread in Europe?
2: What is it? Verjuice?
0: Yeah.
3: Grapes.
1: Unripe grapes. That's true.
2: Wow.
0: I would give her a little bit more kudos for that one. Thank you.
2: She sounds Italian, so, you know.
1: Number four, multiple choice. Where does the Hawthorne strainer, the coiled spring tool bartenders use to hold back ice and solids when pouring a cocktail, get its name? Is it A, a Boston cafe? B, its inventor, Henry Hawthorne? C, the Hawthorne tree?
3: B.
1: It is A, a Boston cafe, the Hawthorne Cafe in Boston. The strainer design dates to the late 1800s when the early version was patented. Learn something new.
0: Yep, exactly.
1: Okay, last question, number five.
0: Speaking of patented, did you know that David has a patent on the slow drip olive oil container?
1: No.
0: That we have at our house? Yeah. Okay. Patents are very impressive.
1: Yeah.
0: The other thing is I tried for a patent myself on our pizza board.
2: The what?
1: You didn't get it?
2: Oh, the pizza board.
0: No, because I'd done the...
1: You custom routed those, I know.
0: I routed those, yeah. And then it lets the heat escape from the bottom so it doesn't steam the bottom of the pizza.
1: Uh-huh.
0: And they said it was too close to a moat, a cutting board with a moat.
1: Oh.
2: Really?
0: So I didn't get my patent.
2: It's different, huh? Too bad.
0: Deb, just in case you were interested.
3: We've been to Sirius Pie.
0: Oh, there.
3: Twice.
0: I love that.
3: Because we wanted... I was lusting after the peach and burrata salad a second time.
0: There you go.
1: Perfect.
0: Love that.
1: Yeah. Okay, number five. Does the French phrase hors d'oeuvre literally mean outside the work or before the meal?
3: Outside the work.
1: That's true.
2: Good job.
1: It's a small dish served outside the main work or composition of the meal, not necessarily before it.
0: Not necessarily an appetizer.
1: Wow, Bridget, she kicked your butt.
0: Nice job.
1: Four out of five for Deb.
0: No more people from Florida on this microphone.
2: All right, you're next, Tom.
1: Okay, Tom. Question number one. When you shake a cocktail, you're doing three things at once. Chilling it, diluting it, and what else?
0: Well, for me, it's my belly moves with it.
1: Like a shake weight.
0: It's hard to stop.
2: It's losing calories.
0: You're...
1: Chilling it, diluting it, and...
0: I like, personally, when the ice is frozen hard rock solid and I get ice shards in it, that's my favorite thing to get. I'm sure that's not the
1: answer. Not what you're doing. You're aerating it.
0: Yeah, that too.
1: Mm-hmm. Perfect.
2: Okay, what was it? Aerating? Oh.
1: If you're out picking huckleberries in the Pacific Northwest Mountains, something I know you do all the time, it's a good idea to bring bear spray. Is the active ingredient mace or hot chili peppers?
0: Mace.
1: Hot chili peppers.
0: Yeah, that too.
1: It's capsaicin is the answer. What gives
0: it
1: its
0: like a
1: heat.
0: Mean thing to do to a bear.
1: Yeah, but it wants to eat you, so.
2: Just as back
0: it just
2: off
0: wants it. Its huckleberries. Doesn't really want to eat you.
1: Oh, boy. Okay, quickly. What does UHT mean on a carton of milk or cream?
0: You tell me. You're the one who buys all that stuff.
1: Ultra high temperature. Oh, it's rapidly heated to extend shelf life.
2: Not doing so good, Tom.
1: Number four, which renowned chef and close friend of Anthony Bourdain makes a cameo in the new movie, Tony? He's the co-owner of New York's La Bernadette.
0: Eric Repair.
1: Correct. Okay, and number five, does the Spanish word tapa literally mean small bite or cover?
0: Cover.
1: That is
0: it was
1: true.
0: Used the plate to cover the drink.
2: Becky felt bad for
0: to say that you were
1: two
0: there.
1: Two out of five. Deb is so very Deb, much the winner.
0: Deb, you get to take a little stroll through the gift shop, take out a spice rub. If you want to be part of the show, you can join the community on YouTube Live at Tom Douglas & Co. or buy a ticket to join us in the studio at HotStoveSociety.com. 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He's got a lot of work to do, as does our editor, Sean, please don't call me Del Torre. 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
0: Hors d'oeuvres.
2: Hors d'oeuvres.
3: Whoops.
2: This is Loretta's blushing. Loretta's blushing.
1: I've read it that way before. Oh my God, that's horrifying. Okay, number five.

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1: ABC News, I'm Chuck Severson. There may not be a nuclear deal with Iran, says Energy Secretary Chris Wright this morning. Wright on ABC's This Week was asked how to stop Iran from getting a nuke bomb.
2: They built a massive missile infrastructure to manufacture missiles, which you see them firing today, but they don't have the capability to build more missiles. We are degrading their capacity to develop nuclear weapons and ultimately to deliver them if they develop them.
1: Iran's top negotiator says in a social media post on Telegram that from now on, any attack will be answered not in proportion, but faster, heavier, and more painful. Iran claims it hit an unmanned U.S. ship trying to enter the Strait of Hormuz today, that unconfirmed by the U.S. Ukraine President Zelensky greeting U.S. diplomat Steve Witkoff and President Trump's son-in-law Jared Kushner this morning in the capital, Kyiv. The two met yesterday in Moscow with Russian leader Putin. This is ABC News. Miracles continue.
3: 10 days after a wall of ice, rock, and mud tore through a Himalayan valley, killing more than 1,300 victims, two more people have been rescued. And amid those rescue efforts, construction underway on a makeshift bridge to replace one of the many bridges destroyed in the flash floods. Nepalese officials say if the weather cooperates, it could be completed within 5 days.
1: ABC's Alex Stone. Ahead of the 25th anniversary of 9/11, a long-awaited tribute has been fulfilled. The intersection of Madison Avenue and 101st Street in New York has been renamed NYPD Officer John William Perry Way. His body was the last of the 23 police officers discovered following the attacks.
4: It's the greatest pain I ever experienced in my life. And people ask me, you know, 25 years later, what is it like? It's the same. The pain is still there. I broke down the other day.
1: Perry's brother, Joel. Chuck Severson, ABC News.
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5: Good morning, I'm Tom Brock. A search is on for a deadly shooter after a woman was shot and killed in Belltown early this morning. Police say the shooter killed a woman in a parked car just before 2 a.m. near 3rd and Blanchard. Police found a woman who had been sitting in the car, who had been shot in the head and torso. Medics tried life-saving efforts. They took her to Harborview in critical condition, but she died a short time later. Homicide detectives are working to gather evidence, talk to witnesses, and identify the attacker. A shootout in Seattle's New Holly neighborhood last week left several bullet holes in at least a half dozen homes and residents fearing for their lives. The gunfire also hit at least three vehicles, including one that's considered a total loss due to the damage. A woman named Nia told Cairo 7 News she could have easily been hit if she had been home.
6: Because it really would have been me, because I spend a lot of time in the kitchen.
5: The Everett Animal Shelter is holding an adoption event this afternoon from 2 to 5 p.m. after 42 West Highland Terriers in a breeding operation were rescued from a trailer last week. The dogs are from 4 weeks to 4 years old. They were found in what Marysville police call extreme breeding and hoarding conditions. Some were stacked in kennels and in plastic storage bins. It's possible the owner could be facing 42 counts of animal cruelty charges. Your Cairo News Radio forecast. Lots of sunshine expected. Light winds. Highs near 73 degrees. Clear skies tonight, but that turns overcast overnight. On your Labor Day holiday, you can expect cloudy skies and highs near 68 degrees. 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
2: Hi, everybody. Peter Greenberg here with a special edition of Peter Greenberg Worldwide for this first weekend of September 2026. Why is it a special edition? Because in less than a week, we'll be commemorating a sad piece of American history. 25 years later, 25 years after a dark day, September 11th, 2001. Hard to believe it was 25 years ago, a quarter of a century ago, and we all remember where we were on that day and precisely remember even at that moment when the first plane hit the North Tower of the World Trade Center. I know you're thinking about that now. Many of you watched it on television, especially the second plane hitting the building, not the first, and it changed our lives forever in so many different ways. I know where I was. In those days, I was the travel editor for NBC on the Today Show. I was sitting in the green room waiting to go on to do my live spot at about 8:45, 8:46, when all of a sudden the monitor in the green room switched to a wide shot of the North Tower of the World Trade Center with huge billows of smoke coming out. And Matt Lauer was on the air at that moment interviewing an author, and he broke in and said, "It appears that a small plane has hit the World Trade Center." Now, that particular morning, it was a beautiful sunny day in New York, 20/20 visibility. And I took one look at that picture and realized it could not have been a small plane. And I ran down to the control room and I said, "Listen, everybody, that was no small plane. Nobody got lost in the clouds. Somebody saw that building and hit it." And as I was explaining why that happened, we all saw, just a few moments later, United Airlines flight 175 hit the South Tower. The American Airlines flight that hit the North Tower was American Flight 11. And then shortly after that, we all heard about American Flight 77 that went into the Pentagon, and then United 93 into Shanksville, Pennsylvania, as it was headed, perhaps, for the White House. I ended up on the air for the next 20 hours. Most of my friends thought I was dead, because I was supposed to leave right after the show to fly back to Los Angeles. Remember, all those planes were flying cross-country. They were wide bodies. They were full of fuel, and they never made it. When the towers were hit, the cell phone towers on the top, we lost all of our reception, so there was no way to even get a phone call out. And I had to go through three of my friends just to call my mother, who was maybe 40 blocks away, to let her know that I was alive. But it just is indelible in our hearts, in our minds, about what happened that day. And now, 25 years later, we're now thinking about where we go from here. What's happened in the last 25 years? What lessons have we learned? What lessons have we applied? Has it made our lives any better, ironically? And in the next part of the show, we're going to be talking to flight attendants, to pilots, to the TSA, to the mayor of Gander. Remember Gander in Newfoundland, where all those planes were put on the ground within a period of an hour? What an amazing story happened there in the most unlikely of places. And then we're even going to talk to the man who was the duty officer in the White House Situation Room that day, and what he did, what he saw, what he heard, and how everything changed. So think about where you were that day. Think about how it's changed your life. Think about what's been happening since. Remember, there was no TSA on September 11th, 2001. There was no Department of Homeland Security. It's now the largest federal agency we've got in terms of employees and spread out. It was a different time, a different place. And then, of course, I remember all the airplanes grounded, everybody put on the ground for 5 days, nothing moved. But the most haunting part for me was I stayed on the air for 20 hours at NBC in New York. I never left the building. And finally, at about 2:30 in the morning, I mean, I wasn't going to be flying back to LA, of course, anytime soon. They got me a hotel room, and I went downstairs, and I walked outside. I'll always remember this because it was so bizarre and surreal. Here I was in Midtown Manhattan on 49th Street and 5th Avenue. I was the only person on the street. No other people were there. There were no vehicles moving. It was as if they had evacuated New York and didn't happen to tell me. And so I started walking uptown on 5th Avenue, not on the sidewalk, on the yellow lines in the middle of the street. It was just me. And the air had the most horrible stench of burning kerosene, electrical conduit, and yes, flesh, because the wind had changed and was now blowing from the south to the north. And by the time I got to the hotel, it was impossible to sleep. It was just trying to relive what had just happened, trying to make sense of it all. We're still trying to make sense of it all, aren't we? And in the days that followed, and the investigations that we did at NBC News about who the terrorists were, how they had access, how they trained, all very crazy, and how different law enforcement agencies each had clues but never shared them with the other agencies. And so the parts of the puzzle were never really put together. All the lessons that came out of 9/11. What's changed in terms of how flight attendants behave, how pilots behave, of course, airport security, and how we behave. It's all changed dramatically. And then what good came out of it? In the most unlikely way, that would have been in Gander, where all these planes were on the ground, which basically dwarfed the population of that small town. And they were going to be there for 5 days. And what the people of Gander did to open their homes and their hearts to people from all around the world who never knew when they got up that morning and got on their planes, they would end up there. And what came out of that? An amazing series of stories about relationships that got formed, about bonding that happened in the most unlikely of ways, and how people came together to support each other in a moment where people knew very little. There was terror, there was fear, there was uncertainty, and somehow we got through it all. The passengers on United's 93, let's roll, how they tried to storm the cockpit in one last effort to stop that plane from flying into the White House. They succeeded, of course, at the cost of their lives, when the terrorists pushed the handle down, pushed the throttles forward, and buried it into the ground in Shanksville. It's an amazing story of the fire department in New York. As many of you know, I'm a fireman. Even my fire department responded. And what they went through, how many people they lost to this day, remembering them. And, you know, there's the old saying that if you can't remember the past, you're doomed to repeat it. And this is an opportunity for us to remember the past. So stick around. We got a whole lot more coming on this special edition of Peter Greenberg Worldwide as we remember 9/11. Back right after this.
3: 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Peter Greenberg Worldwide will be right back.
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2: Peter Greenberg back with you as Peter Greenberg Worldwide continues on this special edition of the show, the anniversary of 9/11, 25 years later. Of course, you know my way to get to me. It's Peter Greenberg. That's Peter at petergreenberg.com. And of course, you can also give us your name, your phone number, your question or your problem. We'll solve it right here on the air. But most importantly, this show is devoted to talking about what happened 25 years ago, what lessons were learned, what lessons were applied, and how we move forward. And joining me now, someone I love having on the show, even for this reason. She's the international president of the Association of Flight Attendants, Sarah Nelson. Sarah, welcome back.
15: Thank you so much, Peter.
2: You know, I have to start with a question that everybody asks. Where were you on September 11th?
15: I had just landed in Chicago. I was going to Chicago for a union training, but I was a Boston-based flight attendant, and I was I spent the entire day tracking down flights and helping the union office try to figure out what was going on. And so I was in that union office at one of the 15-minute crisis briefings when I heard the letters 175, and that was the flight I flew very often out of Boston. And it was a flight that had a crew of all of my friends from Boston and two customer service agents as well who were going on vacation.
2: And that was a 767 going Boston to Los Angeles.
15: Yes, it was.
2: Wow. I mean, you know,
15: Peter, you know, I actually, this is hard for me to say, but I appreciate saying it because people need to understand these aren't just images. This isn't just something in our history. I know the exact moment that my friends, Amy and Michael and Amy and Catherine, Al, Alicia, Robert, Marianne, and Jesus lost their lives because 175 hit the South Tower of the World Trade Center and every single camera was trained on that site. So you can see it from almost any angle because American Flight 11 had hit the North Tower 17 minutes earlier.
2: And I remember seeing that video. It was shot from four different angles. It was horrendous, and it just it shook you to your core. Because I don't know if I've told you this before, Sarah, but that morning I was in New York on the Today Show. I was in the green room about to go on the air when they switched to a wide shot of the North Tower, and Matt interrupted his interview. Matt Lauer interrupted his interview with a Hollywood reporter, author, to say, it appears that a small plane has hit the World Trade Center. And it was a beautiful day, 20/20 visibility, beautiful sun. And I took one look at that rolling video and I ran down to the control room and I said, listen to me, everybody, that was no small plane. Impossible.
15: Yeah.
2: And while I was telling them why, that was 175 then hitting the South Tower. And and our lives changed forever. You know, it really was, when you think about it, our generation's Pearl Harbor. I mean, because we were attacked. And people either lost people that they knew, as in your case, or they lost people that friends of theirs knew. I lost people that I knew in the towers. So everybody was affected by this, but you in particular, because these are the people you worked with. These are the people you flew with.
15: Yes, and I knew them personally. A lot of flight attendants knew them. I remember, you know, we didn't have ubiquitous cell phones at the time. You didn't have a lot of people snapping pictures. And so we set up a crisis room in Boston. I drove back to Boston immediately with another flight attendant and a gate agent. We rented a car and just took off and got back as quick as we could. And we had a crisis center at the Hilton at Boston Logan. And people would come just to look at the pictures in the crisis room to see, you know, if it was who they thought it was. Of course, as flight attendants, we work with different crews every single day. And it's sort of a joke among us that, you know, you can know someone's entire life story and all their intimate secrets and how they get along with their spouse, but you might not remember their name. And so this happened all over the system. People were looking and people found that it was friends that they knew and people that they had loved to fly with. And even if they didn't know them, they knew that workspace. In fact, we were able to get flight attendants support federally. We had this incident identified as a potential cause for PTSD so that flight attendants could have mental health support. But that was that everyone felt connected to this.
2: And of course, at that particular moment, there was United Flight 93, a 757 that went down in Shanksville, Pennsylvania, one of the four planes that went in that day. So United was hit, as American was hit, very, very hard because you lost two flight crews, all the passengers on four different planes in four different locations. I mean, unheard of, unprecedented, and to this day, hard to believe.
15: It is hard to believe, but, you know, I really want people to know that my friend Robert Fangman, who was on 175, was one of the flight attendants to call and alert the company, give some of the first intelligence, just like Betty Ong from Flight 11, to talk about what was going on. My flight manual is actually in the Memorial and Museum in New York. And it's open to the page of what our instructions were. There was a hijacking and we were supposed to keep everyone calm. We were supposed to appease the hijackers. It was the exact wrong training for what we were facing that day.
2: Right.
15: But they got word to the ground and it got to Flight 93. And that crew of five flight attendants, all women, and then coordinating with the passengers, black, white, Asian, Americans, Democrats, Republicans, independents, a pregnant woman, a gay rugby player fighting for marriage equality, they all just became Americans. There was no division between them. And they fought like hell to try to save their own lives. But they saved us from having that fight go into the U.S. Capitol. And I just think about the way that they came together on a moment's notice with that word from the ground and changed everything just when they had the information that they needed to have.
2: I remember that those two words, let's roll.
15: Yeah.
2: From the passenger as they went to the cockpit.
15: Todd Beamer, yeah.
2: Yeah, I mean, unbelievable. And now here we
15: are. Mark Bingham.
2: Yes.
15: Yeah.
2: And now here we are 25 years later. We have the TSA. We have, obviously, advanced enhanced security. It's, I think, an amazing development. I think you would agree that in 25 years, we have not had a hijacking.
15: We've had two officially attempted ones, and the flight attendants together with the passengers boarded those, and then our screening procedures changed. So it's really important to recognize that prior to 9/11, we had private security everywhere. It wasn't integrated into our intelligence agencies. There was no coordination. People were hired for, you know, minimum wage jobs, typically no benefits.
16: And when we federalized our workforce and connected it into all the other intelligence agencies, this was one of the major things that we learned on 9/11 was that we had siloed all this work and all this intelligence, and our country was not prepared to respond because of that. So federalizing that, getting the best equipment, and then training those officers. And then when those officers became union members and actually got the right to due process, that improved our security too. And they kept fighting to improve pay and benefits so that we could create career jobs, because experience is important in these jobs too. Technology has changed. Our intelligence now is integrated, and we have these career workers who make sure that we're safe. And so these efforts today to try to privatize again, this is horrific to me. When we said never forget, we meant it. And we're going to fight like hell to try to keep those things in place, to try to keep that federal security and those people who have learned how to keep us safe. And we have been very safe in 25 years. You're exactly right. But it's because of learning those lessons and putting in place the things that we needed to plug the holes of the threats that were, continue to exist.
2: We're talking to Sarah Nelson, the international president of the Association of Flight Attendants. Sarah, you just mentioned the idea of privatized security again. It's a program that TSA is trying to roll out called TSA Gold, which is allowing airports to literally contract with private contractors that are supposedly trained by the TSA to the same level. And I got to tell you, that scares me a little.
16: Yeah, I mean, you know, the FAA outsourced a lot of their checks on maintenance at, you know, our great American company, Boeing. And look what happened. When you leave security and safety in the hands of the boardrooms, where their main job is to extract as much profit as possible, you're not focused on safety and security. We move away from that. So this is, and I want to be really clear, Peter. San Francisco is actually grandfathered in this program that you're talking about. It does exist. It has existed since TSA created the program. But the reason that San Francisco was integrated with this private screening company is because those workers had organized a decade earlier, and they had negotiated the best pay in the country. They had negotiated pensions and health care. And so those jobs were already there, and they were able to then integrate into TSA and its training program. If you don't have that kind of check on the ground, though, and due process for the people who are whistleblowers when they see something wrong, then you're leaving massive gaps in security.
2: You are. We're talking to Sarah Nelson, the international president of the Association of Flight Attendants. When we come back, the lessons that we've learned in the last 25 years and how those procedures have changed. Back right after this.
3: Have a question or a problem? Just email Peter at peter@petergreenberg.com. Peter Greenberg Worldwide will be right back.
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22: I'm Tom Brock. It has been a horrible morning in Seattle's Belltown neighborhood. Two separate shootings left two people dead and three others injured. At around 12:40 a.m., 911 callers reported two shooting victims, one near 3rd and Denny, the other a couple of blocks away at 3rd and Clay. The man located on Denny was transported to Harborview in critical condition, but he died later. The other man is in serious condition. Later, two more people showed up at Harborview on their own, also suffering from gunshot wounds. A little more than an hour later after that, a second shooting took a woman's life. Seattle police detectives are trying to track down a shooter in that case who killed a woman in a car at 3rd and Blanchard. They found a woman who was sitting in a parked car who had been shot in the head and torso. It's believed the suspect fired several shots into the vehicle, then took off. Medics tried life-saving efforts and took her to Harborview. She was in critical condition but died a short time later. On Monday, Seattle Mayor Katie Wilson and King County Executive Gurmay Zahaleh are expected to join striking workers at the Embassy Suites in Pioneer Square. Hotel employees have been on strike there since June 18th. They are seeking higher wages, year-round health care coverage, and pre-pandemic staffing. A spokesperson for Hilton, which owns the hotel, says the company respects their right to protest and to picket. The hotel says it is committed to negotiating in good faith and reaching a reasonable agreement that benefits workers and the hotel. Your Cairo News Radio forecast, lots of sunshine expected, light winds, highs near 73 degrees. On Labor Day, cloudy skies and highs near 68. I'm Tom Brock, Cairo News Radio.
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0: Have a travel question or problem? 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
1: Peter Greenberg back with you, along with Sarah Nelson, the International President of the Association of Flight Attendants. Sarah, in 25 years, we've seen, you know, procedures change where if there was a hijacking, the pilots don't come out of the cockpit. They're not trying to appease the hijackers. We see barriers being installed, locks on the cockpit doors, triple locks. And of course, on some planes that were never properly designed for this, they didn't anticipate that. You know, if somebody comes out of the cockpit, you know, it was sort of a stopgap measure to put, you know, the beverage cart as a barrier between the first class section and the cockpit. But what have we really learned in 25 years that we've been able to apply to maintain a stricter sense of security?
2: Well, first of all, integrating our security across the entire federal system was incredibly important. And we reinforced those cockpit doors almost immediately after 9/11. I remember actually flying my first trip after working in that crisis room for 3 weeks straight, flying that trip and sitting in the back of a 37 where I'm facing to the back of the aircraft. And my flying partner and I put our hands around our throats instead of in our protective position on our jump seat, because that way if someone reached around with a razor blade, they'd get our hands and not our throat. These are the kinds of things that we were thinking about. And so reinforcing that cockpit door, having the TSA security there, having all the intelligence integrated, and training flight attendants on crew member self-defense was a big part of this. We only have that as a voluntary program, but we are trained by our air marshals. We increase the presence of air marshals on our planes. We have been calling for and have finally gotten that secondary barrier that you were talking about. That's a barrier that we can put up when the pilots need to, for physical reasons, come out of the flight deck for a few minutes to use the restroom. And while that door is open, that's a vulnerability that we had to shut off. So we, the pilots unions and flight attendants unions, have been fighting for that for 25 years. And it's just this year that they're starting to install those, like you said. So we continue to try to press for the best possible security. We shouldn't forget in 2013, when TSA listened to the NICE lobby, believe it or not, that's what we figured out it was from, to try to change the security rules to allow knives back on our airplanes, small knives. And then we saw on Swissport and all these knives, talking about, or Swiss knives, talking about how they can make the most deadly TSA approved knife. And we had to fight to keep those off our planes. And we finally got that put in place. We worked very closely with Senator Markey to make sure there would be no knives on our planes ever again. But we have to stay vigilant and we have to remain committed to never forget.
1: And of course, we're not just dealing with hijackers these days. You know this better than anybody. We're dealing with disruptive, unruly, and violent passengers.
2: That's exactly right. We have people who are more angry than ever before. We have less staffing on our planes, so there's fewer flight attendants, more people than ever before. Seats closer together, so people are jammed in there together. And there's also communication. We have to be very, very careful. We have to recognize that one of the things that the hijackers did was figure out how to communicate with each other on board the aircraft. So as we're adding, you know, satellite communications and streaming communications, we have to take that into consideration for how that can be used against us. So there's a lot of threats, and I won't go into specifics about that, but there's a lot of threats that we always have to make sure that we are mitigating against in all of our security protocols. And yep. I should say, it's not Swissport. It's Swiss Army knives, right, of course, and other knife manufacturers.
1: You know, Swissport's a catering guy.
2: That's exactly right. That's my world, typically. Yeah,
1: I hear you. But, you know, when we talk about unruly passengers, that's just as dangerous. Because, they, you know, if they get access to a door or a cockpit, you know, the same thing can happen. And, you know, what I see on every airplane I fly on today is, you know, we've seen some of the pictures in, you know, oh, God, 6 or 7 years ago of passengers being duct taped to their seats or zip tied right. to the floor. That's still happening.
2: Well, I'll tell you, people, we have two times when we know that someone tried to get a bomb onto our plane, the pant bomber and the shoe bomber. In these other cases, though, you have people who are threatening to get into the flight deck, who are talking about taking the airplane down. We have to take those threats just as seriously. And so, yes, we have the duct tape. We have the tough cuffs. We have the training to help direct passengers, to help us restrain these people.

0: like. And after 9/11, not only did we have to think about our security, but it was used by crisis capitalists to redefine the value of workers. Workers gave back $81 billion from our contracts and our pensions, longer days, less pay, less flexibility. And we had to fight really, really hard to try to, you know, regain some of those things that we had negotiated before. But we'll never be able to get all of that back. We're never going to get our pensions back. And I just really feel like it's really important when we say never forget, it's about safety and security, because what that directly led to was incredible economic insecurity for so many other people. And when I say never forget about my friends, I think about that too. And so when we do our union work, we know it's not only about the safety and security, but it's really about making sure that everyone can live good lives. And everyone would want to live like my friends, like the example that my friends gave us.
1: Sarah Nelson, thank you so much for being on the show, and hope to talk to you soon about something a little lighter. But again,
0: thank you.
1: Thanks for joining us.
0: Thank you, Peter. Never forget.
1: And we'll be back with more right after this.
2: Your flight might be late, but we're right on time. Peter Greenberg Worldwide will be right back.
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4: Peter Greenberg back with you as Peter Greenberg Worldwide continues our special commemorative edition of Peter Greenberg Worldwide on the 25th anniversary of a dark day in American history, September 11th, 2001. I always ask every guest on the show the same question, and our next guest will be no exception. His name is Jason Pantages. He's the LAX Federal Security Director at the airport. But the question, Jason, is where were you on September 11th?
5: So on September 11th, I was actually at home, asleep, when the attacks happened, and, I think I got a phone call from a friend that said, "Hey, did you see what's happening?" And, I got up, turned on the TV, and at the time I turned on the TV was when the, second plane hit the World Trade Center.
4: And of course, that was the moment we all knew we were under attack.
5: Yeah, I don't know that I figured that out at that time. I think, it was, looking back, and it was kind of surreal, and you really don't think about a plane hitting a building. So I don't think I figured out until shortly thereafter that it was an attack, but initially it just didn't seem real.
4: And of course, in the immediate wake of that, our travel changed dramatically. Our protocols changed dramatically. The Department of Homeland Security became a reality, the largest federal agency I think we have. And of course, part of that, the TSA. And then about a year after that, is that when you joined the TSA, correct?
5: Yes, I joined the TSA September 29th. Of 2002 here at LAX.
4: And I remember, speaking of LAX, there wasn't a single airport in the country that was, in terms of design or architecture, that was prepared for the brave new reality of airport security. It was a huge adjustment for everybody. How you put all those people in a small place and still, not compromise security and do a good job. And of course, how many agents do you have working there now?
5: How many agents do we have, like TSA officers?
4: Yeah.
5: We have about 2,200 here at LAX, and then about another 1,000 plus at the 5 spoke airports that I oversee.
4: That's a huge force. And of course, in the explosion of personnel and the importance of the issue itself came initially, of course, it was... the jokes were that, TSA stood for 1,000 standing around or taking scissors away. But the technology now has improved to the point where the actual security experience is making your jobs a little bit easier, making the passenger experience a little bit easier. And still the threat has never subsided, has it?
5: No, the threat to aviation is still there. And, you know, I think that, you know, our adversaries, knowing the impact that 9/11 had on our country economically, I think that the haven sector is going to continue to be a target. We've definitely evolved over the past 25 years from, you know, kind of a one size fits all security mindset to more risk-based security. We have, I think, better personnel now. I think our folks are more well-trained. And as you said, I think the one of the things is just the technology and the advancement in technology from, you know, what we started with in 2002 to the type of equipment and capabilities that we have currently.
4: I mean, I go back to the original days in the 60s and the 70s when planes were getting hijacked all the time, it seemed. And we would see it, especially at airports like LAX, in trash bins near gates, you know, discarded weapons because people were just traveling with them and oh my God, I forgot. And they just threw them out. We're dealing with a bigger threat than that these days, of course. And it's probably a great testimony to the TSA that, unless I'm mistaken, I don't think we've had a successful hijacking of an airplane since 2001.
5: Yeah, you're correct. We've not had an incident since 9/11. And, you know, I think our folks are doing a really good job, both, you know, visual, you see out at the airport, and then, you know, the behind the scenes things that happen as well. But I think, you know, if you look at almost 24 years that we're coming up on for, you know, TSA, we've not had an attack, and I think our folks are doing a really good job in the aviation security industry.
4: We're talking to Jason Pantages. He is the director of federal security at TSA at LAX and all the other surrounding airports. And when we come back, we're going to talk about the lessons that we've learned and, of course, the lessons that we've applied. Back with more of Peter Greenberg Worldwide on this commemorative edition right after this.
3: Your flight might be late, but we're right on time. Peter Greenberg Worldwide will be right back.
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4: Peter Greenberg back with you as Peter Greenberg Worldwide continues talking with Jason Pantages, the director of federal security at TSA at LAX. No small job. I guess in the years that you've worked there, and that's almost, what, 23 years alone, or more than 23 years, what lessons have you learned? Because I know I was in L.A. back in November of 2013 when there was a terrible incident at LAX. It wasn't necessarily a terrorist act, but it certainly was an act of violence in which people were killed.
5: I would disagree in that that was a terror attack. It was domestic terrorism. The sole purpose that he had that day was to come and kill as many TSA officers as he could. You know, we were fortunate in that we only had one officer, Gerardo Hernandez, that was killed that day, and two other officers that were shot. But that was an act of terrorism, and that's something that I think, you know, there's two dates at LAX that are happen. And one of them obviously is 9/11. The other one is 11/1. That really stand out and mean something to us here.
4: Of course. And of course it raised the question then, as it does now, is how far can you expand the security perimeter and still be safe? And I don't think anybody has an answer to that. At a certain point, you know, you've got to be able to protect yourself. And at a certain point, you have to be able to protect others. Of course, technology, I'm sure you would agree, Jason, has really helped you out a lot in terms of new machines, the 3D scanner machines, biometrics, of course, and behavioral profiling, just the way people behave when they're getting to a security checkpoint.
5: Yes, we have what we call layered security. And you know, there's stuff that happens before somebody gets on an aircraft. There's things that happen at the checkpoint and then obviously on board the aircraft. So there's not one single silver bullet that's going to stop or prevent anything. But I think the layers all working together have allowed us to be pretty effective over the last 24 years, starting with the pre-vetting of passengers with SecureFlight, and recent with the implementation of Real ID. We want to make sure that we know who is getting on a flight and that they're thoroughly vetted before they get on the flight. And then at the airport, you have our officers, who I think are our best piece of screen technology, the new advanced imaging technology that we have, the ATs. You talked about the CT technology on X-ray is just night and day from what we started with in 2002. We have passenger screening canines that are able to detect explosives on passengers or in bags, and then on aircraft, we have federal air marshals, hardened cockpit doors, federal flight deck officers. So a lot of things now that go into these various layers of security that we use to keep the travel safe.
4: And of course, the overriding question from a consumer angle, of course, is when can I bring my lotions, my potions, and my diet soda through?
5: That's the million-dollar question, Peter. I think we're headed in that direction. There's obviously still threats out there, but I think with the technology and the advancements in technology, I think we're moving towards that. As far as a hard and fast date, I couldn't give you that, but I feel like we're making progress. And some of the things that we've done recently to make the passenger experience a little bit better, the shoes off, everyone used to take their shoes off before, and now, people no longer do that. So I think we're working towards, providing great security, but we also want to work towards the overall passenger experience piece of security.
4: And the overall lesson that you've taken in your 23 or 24 years of work at the TSA?
5: I think that the best overall lesson is that, we have to be effective and efficient, and you can't be, super effective and have lines, all the way out to the 405 freeway. You're going to create secondary targets when large crowds are around. And you have to be efficient, but you can't be so efficient that, people are just going through security, not getting checked. So it's really that balance of being effective and efficient that, I think we've done a pretty good job here of that here at LAX. We're the busiest origination and destination airport in the United States, and, relatively low wait times and that's something that we work hard on, I think, is the effectiveness and the efficiency piece, balancing those two.
4: Well, Jason Pantages, the Director of Federal Security at the TSA at LAX, thank you for your service, sir. And thank you for joining us on this commemorative edition of Peter Greenberg Worldwide as we acknowledge the 25th anniversary of 9/11. Back with more right after this.
3: That wraps up this hour of Peter Greenberg Worldwide. Have a travel question or problem? Just email us, peter@petergreenberg.com.
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13: ABC News, I'm Wayne Cabot. Today, the Trump administration asked the U.S. Supreme Court to intervene as lower courts have struck down federal efforts to restrict voting by mail. The request coming as some states already sent out the ballots. On ABC's This Week, Energy Secretary Chris Wright defending the administration's actions in Iran as both sides attack oil tankers and the price of gas stays high.
14: We're still in a conflict for sure. The United States Navy is there to reduce Iran's ability to cause trouble, but they're doing everything they can to cause trouble. And the United States' capabilities to deflect that have continued to grow.
13: Secretary Wright contending that the U.S. has the capability to outgun Iran for as long as it takes. Ukraine President Zelensky met in Kyiv with U.S. peace envoys Steve Witkoff and Jared Kushner today, who sat down yesterday with Russia's Vladimir Putin. Witkoff saying he's very encouraged as the war drags on. This is ABC News. Polling has just ended. Polls have closed in an election in Germany that could give that state its first far-right government since World War II. A Lancet study on long-term drinking isn't exactly the news a lot of us want to hear on Labor Day weekend.
15: For adults over the age of 55, they had roughly 8 times the rate of deaths. Now, that's understandable, consistent with long-term alcohol use, but there was also differences in gender and sex. For men above the age of 55, liver cancer was the number one cause of cancer death related to alcohol. For women, breast cancer was. And for under 55, for men, colon cancer was the number one cause of alcohol-related cancer death, and breast cancer remained the number one cause of cancer death related to alcohol for women at any age.
13: ABC News medical contributor Dr. Darian Sutton. Now it's blueberries. E. coli outbreak being linked to frozen blueberries in 17 states. Late summer swelter today in Missouri and Kansas, feeling like 105. I'm Wayne Cabot, ABC News.
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16: I'm Tom Brock. It has been a horrible early morning in Seattle's Belltown neighborhood. Two separate shootings left 2 people dead and 3 others hurt. At around 12:40 a.m., 911 callers reported 2 shooting victims, one near 3rd and Denny, the other a couple of blocks away at 3rd and Clay. The man found on Denny was transported to Harborview in critical condition, but he died later. The other man is in serious condition. Later, 2 more people injured by gunfire showed up at Harborview on their own. A little more than an hour after that, a second shooting took a woman's life. Seattle police detectives are trying to track down a shooter in that case who killed a woman in a parked car in Belltown at 3rd and Blanchard. They found a woman who had been sitting in the parked car, shot in the head and torso. It's believed the suspect fired the shots, then took off. They took her to Harborview in critical condition, but she died a short time later. Homicide detectives are working to gather evidence, talk to witnesses, and identify the attackers in both of these shootings. The Everett Animal Shelter is holding an adoption event from 2 to 5 today after 42 West Highland Terriers were found in a breeding operation last week. The dogs are from 4 weeks to 4 years old. They were found in what Marysville police called extreme breeding and hoarding conditions. And tomorrow is the last day to enjoy the water park at Wild Waves. The water park is shutting down for good after Monday, wrapping up its 50th and final season. The property is set to be redeveloped into an industrial site. Your Cairo News Radio forecast. Lots of sunshine, light winds, highs near 73 degrees. Labor Day, expect cloudy skies and highs near 68.
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1: With America's number one frontline travel journalist.
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2: Hi, everybody. Peter Greenberg here on this special edition of Peter Greenberg Worldwide for the first weekend of September 2026. If you're just joining us, it's a special edition as we commemorate and remember 25 years ago and 9/11, that anniversary coming up in just a few days. In the first hour, we talked to flight attendant Sarah Nelson, the president of the Association of Flight Attendants. And we talked to Jason Pantages, who's the regional security director for LAX for the TSA. And in this hour, we'll be talking to pilot Dennis Tager from American Airlines and a very fascinating story from Rob Hargis, who was the duty officer there that morning in the Situation Room at the White House and what was going on then. As we all remember where we were, what we did, what we thought, and where we are right now and what we're thinking and where we're going. You know, in the last hour when we talked to the TSA, you know, this agency before 9/11, we had security, but they were rent-a-cops. They were private security. That morning when the hijackers boarded that plane in Boston, that was American Flight 11, that was supposedly going to Los Angeles, but of course ended up hitting the North Tower of the World Trade Center. What did those rent-a-cops not detect on the bodies of those hijackers as they went through security? Remember the famous box cutters. And since those days, you know, where have we improved security? I find it somewhat ironic that just recently, within the last couple of days, the TSA was trying to launch something called Gold Plus. They wanted to once again privatize airport screening, a program where airports could opt to just farm it out to private firms that were supposedly trained and supervised by the TSA. Well, guess what? The TSA just scrapped the program because, yes, there are about 20 U.S. airports where private contractors are screening bags, but most airports did not opt in for this new program. So what technology is improving with the TSA? How is it making your day and your experience not just better, but safer? What equipment are they installing? What technology is already available that they're not installing? You know, and it's interesting to note that, unfortunately, we keep fighting the last war. Remember the shoe bomber? That's why we always had to take off our shoes. That was on the American Airlines flight from London to Miami, where he tried to detonate his shoes mid-flight. Thankfully, he got caught in the air and subdued. That's when we had to take our shoes off everywhere. Now, depending on what program you're in, like TSA PreCheck, you don't have to do that. You know, there was a time when, you know, every laptop was being inspected to see if it was carrying a bomb. Now they have better 3D scanning machines to be able to detect the difference between a circuit board and a detonator. They now have new technology that allows them to discriminate between a bottle of liquid chemicals used to make a bomb and a diet soda. And they actually have installed some of those machines in European airports so that for the first time in our memory, we can go through security with our favorite soda, water, lotion or potion. After all, who wants to spend $28 for juice on the other end of security? But they've not yet been installed in this country yet. It's coming. The TSA improving their biometric installations and making it easier to get through initial screening, but not without compromising security. I mean, the security is not being compromised. We also have the CLEAR program at many airports. And then, of course, returning home, you've got Global Entry, which I happen to think is the best thing to happen since sliced bread in terms of the travel experience, because nobody has to stand in an hour and a half to 3 hour line after an 11-hour flight. And again, security is not being compromised. It knows exactly who you are and whether or not they're going to let you in. So all these things in the wake of 9/11, it's taken 25 years to get here, but now we are here. And the question is, can we still improve it? And the answer is yes. Think about this. At major U.S. airports, I'm talking LAX, Chicago, Miami, JFK, how many loaded weapons, mostly handguns, are security officers finding in trash bins located very near security checkpoints? The answer is a lot. People are still coming to the airport packing. That's a little crazy. And that's something we have to work about. Something we have to worry about every day. How many bags are not being caught that are going through security? It's a tough job. If I had that job at TSA, my eyes would be glazed over in about 10 minutes and I'd be asking for a price check on aisle 5. I'm not kidding. It's a very difficult job. But the technology is now catching up and is allowing them to do a better job and a much more precise job, which is what they should be doing. I'm actually thrilled that we aren't privatizing security at the airports. I want to do better training. I want to do better technology. I want to see the technology implemented. And, you know, our next guest coming up knows all about that. He's a senior American Airlines pilot, Dennis Tager, one of our regular guests, who knows all too well about airport and airline security. And in fact, has a very interesting story to tell about where he was on 9/11 and what he even does to this day because of it. These are routines and behaviors that have all changed in the last 25 years. And the question is, can we improve it? I think we can. I think it's also wonderful to be able to say that in 25 years, think about this, there's never been a successful hijacking of a U.S. airline in 25 years. That is truly a great preemptive enforcement. And hats off to all the security officials at the airports and the TSA for making sure it's that safe, even though it can be safer. But they've done a good job there. The real question that remains is, truly, where do we go from here? How do we live our lives? The threat is still there. Make no doubt about it. It's very much still there. And, you know, given access to weapons, access to explosives, access to you know, loopholes, physical loopholes in airport security, and background checks, we still have a long way to go. But the good news is we've been lucky. Again, in 25 years, not a single successful hijacking, and that says a lot. When we come back, we'll be joined by Captain Dennis Tager, and then a remarkable story from Rob Hargis, who was the senior duty officer that day in the Situation Room at the White House. What was he doing? How is he doing it? And what has he learned from it? All that when we come back to the special edition of Peter Greenberg Worldwide right after this.
3: Your flight might be late, but we're right on time. Peter Greenberg Worldwide will be right back.
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2: Peter Greenberg back with you on this special edition of Peter Greenberg Worldwide, 25th anniversary of 9/11. Where were you on 9/11? I know where I was. It's sort of like one of those seminal moments where everybody can tell you where they were. And on this show, every one of my guests gets asked that very first question. And my next guest is no exception. He's one of our regulars, 737 Captain Dennis Tager. Where were you on 9/11?
16: Well, I was in New York State. I was in Albany, New York, on a layover for American Airlines, and got a call about, hey, are you seeing the news from home? I said no, turned on the TV like many did, and was seeing the first tower aflame, and thought, okay, a small airplane must have crashed in. And then, of course, shortly thereafter, the second tower was hit. Surreal shock, startle effect that just to this day still rears its ugly head. So then it became, all right, now that this has happened, we've got to get our country back up and running. The entire crew, flight attendants, my captain at the time, I was a first officer, all said, all right, we're staying right where we are. There's no place else to go. And more importantly, we want to be here for when we get back up and figure this out. It sounds like it would take a long time to get to that. It was quick, at least for the captain and I, to say, all right, let's get everybody together. And frankly, the crews met every day. Several crews were there. We all basically support for each other and just tried to get sleep and have some level of normalcy and then keep up with family. I mean, and we weren't unique.
2: What was your crew base then, Dennis?
16: Chicago.
2: So Chicago. Did you know any of the crews?
16: Not personally, I did not, no. But just like in a house that you serve with all your heart and mind, flying and keeping people safe, those were our brothers and sisters in the back, the flight attendants. And then when we started to realize what they went through and the details were coming out, well,
2: yeah,
16: you know, that it was a mix of anger, sadness, dismay, darkness and light that we're going to get through this. And we stayed. We were there for all those days until we started flying again and picked up an airplane and headed home. And that was a moment being on the first airplane where
2: I want to talk about that, because I was supposed to fly from New York to L.A. that day, and I was there doing the Today Show and was about to leave right after the show to fly from JFK to LAX, and of course, I didn't get on that plane that day. Nobody did because everything got grounded for the next 5 days. And I remember, Dennis, that when I finally flew back to Los Angeles, it was the most, I mean, it was surreal because it was like everybody was in slow motion. I don't know if you had the same feeling. I got to the airport. There was no traffic. I got out of the car. Nobody was rushing. I walked into the terminal. There was no noise. I checked in for the flight. Everybody was quiet. I got to the gate. Nobody was pushing in line to get on that plane. Nobody was, you know, had their entitlement that they had to board first. Everybody was taking sort of tentative steps. And then when we got on the plane, I have to tell you, it was the quietest flight I've ever had in my entire life. I'm going to guess that you had the same experience.
16: Boy, well described. That's exactly it. It was like a memorial. Everybody approached it, sure, with some level of uncertainty and maybe, frankly, some fear. But it was almost like we were honoring those who just days before had lost everything and their family. So I really can't say much more than what you said. Hear, hear. That was it. And that was in the cockpit, the flight attendants, passengers. We were one crew that day and many days after.
2: I would bet even the tower communications were different.
16: Oh gosh, great point. Yeah, absolutely. For those men and women that talk to us but aren't actually on the airplane in the cockpit, you know, there was a new, like, hey, by the way, here I am. I mean, they had a seat there too. So I think everybody was focused on, you know, let's not point away from, hey, this is not going to happen again, not on our watch. But also, hey, I'm with you. And everybody, you know, turned around from the president at the time, George Bush, and what he said, you know, on that rubble. And we were all watching everything. And as professional pilots, we knew we were going to be on the pointy end of that spear, getting back up and running again. And all we could do is just make sure never again, never again. And there were some attempts that were soon after that were throttled by some very aggressive, properly disciplined people looking to make sure that the airplane wasn't taken over again. You know, to this day, the number one goal in flying when it comes to security is you protect that cockpit. Because we know what happens if it doesn't happen. And those men and women weren't prepared for this. We had a whole different way of looking at this. But
2: exactly. Let's go back to that, Dennis. You know, prior to 9/11, security was done by rent-a-cops at most airports who may not have had the training necessary. They certainly didn't have the pay scale that would support them keeping their job. And, you know, huge lapses in security. The way that you were trained as a pilot in terms of a hijacking was completely different then, in terms of what you were supposed to do in the event that the plane was hijacked or threatened. And it changed the way we flew as passengers from that moment on, but it certainly also changed the way you flew as pilots, didn't it?
16: Absolutely. I mean, it's just look at the way we are doing things now. We've got pilots that are armed, federal flight deck officers. We've got the federal air marshals on the airplanes at a much higher rate. You know, it's been a quarter century, and that's a better way than saying 25 years in my book, because it means it's expanded across generations. And, you know, a lot of people are saying the right things. We've got to make sure that we're doing the right things. And never let our guard down, right on down to second barriers, which we continue to fight for on all airplanes retrofitted. So we've got work to do, but on this day, as we come up on the 25th year of this event, it seems like yesterday. And for you and I and many others listening to this, you know, we talk about where we were. Well, there were some folks that were, well, I was just born, or I was in, you know, kindergarten. It's happened a long time ago, but you cannot let our tomorrow, you cannot let our yesterday become your tomorrow.
2: And, you know, and at the end of the day, and that's one of the reasons why we're doing this particular special edition, It gets down to storytelling, to let people know what really happened, because you can't assume that everybody remembers it the way you do, or that they were even alive to the point of remembering anything. And, you know, that's why the people who are our age, and maybe with our, you know, our world vision, we can tell you to the minute where we were that day and what we did and what we thought about. You know, I was old enough to remember the day JFK was assassinated on November 22nd, 1963. I mean, I was a young kid in school, but I can tell you the exact place I was standing, what I thought about, how I ran home, you know, and this duplicated that for me.
16: Yeah, absolutely. That reference there, I was just learning how to walk. So each of us have our time in history, but it's different for everyone. But we've got to land at the same place, that when these tragedies, these aggressions, these abominations happen, that we have to do everything today to prevent it from happening again, and never let your guard down. You know, on our flight today, we hear many stories where part of our security force on the aircraft is actually our fellow passengers. You're in the back. You've seen many stories where some folks that come mentally unhinged, and thankfully not a plot, but have intent of going up to the cockpit. You know, the flight attendants are part of that security force, but each of us are as well. And that may sound scary, but let that be the ownership of the power that we have, and those few, those weak few who want to do harm to us, to strike in fear, will not defeat us. We'll have our ups and downs, but we will not lose this, and we must persist in our vigilance to make sure this never happens again.
2: Now, you know, you mentioned the second barrier on the planes. When Boeing and Airbus built these planes, they never built into the design a second barrier. So how do you retrofit that?
16: Well, we've got a very solid cockpit door now. Details I'll leave out because they're secure details. But as anyone can see, when we have to come out for biological breaks, we have a process. That process should be and will be bolstered on new delivered aircraft with a second door barrier. So it puts a space between that so that there isn't that in-between time, even though there's often a cart out there.
2: I know. Hey, Dennis, can you hold on to that thought for 1 second? We got to take a quick break. Talking to Boeing 737 pilot Dennis Tager about his experiences on 9/11 and the path forward 25 years later. Back with more on this special edition of Peter Greenberg Worldwide right after this.
3: 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Just email Peter at peter@petergreenberg.com. 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
23: Good morning, I'm Tom Brock. Seattle's Labor Day weekend marred by two deadly shootings in Seattle's Belltown neighborhood. The aftermath of the two shootings, two people dead, three others injured by gunfire. At around 12:40 a.m., dispatchers received 911 calls about two shooting victims. One was near 3rd and Denny, the other a couple of blocks away at 3rd and Clay. The man on Denny was transported to Harborview in critical condition, but he died later. The other man in serious condition. Later, two more people showed up at Harborview on their own, also suffering from gunshot wounds. A little more than an hour after that, a second shooting took a woman's life. Seattle police detectives are trying to track down a shooter in that case who killed a woman in a parked car at 3rd and Blanchard. They found the woman who had been sitting in the car, shot in the head and torso. It's believed the suspect fired several shots and then took off. Medics tried to save her life, took her to Harborview in critical condition, but she died a short time later. Homicide detectives working to gather evidence and talk to witnesses in both of these deadly shootings. Seattle Mayor Katie Wilson will be on the picket line this Labor Day, joining striking workers at the Embassy Suites Hotel in Pioneer Square. She will be supporting the workers who have been on strike for more than 80 days. An unusual cat rescue to tell you about. In a social media post this week, Southeast Thurston County Fire announced crews had rescued a kitten stuck under a vehicle's dashboard. They had to carefully take the dashboard apart to get the cat out, but eventually the kitty was freed and united with its owner. Your Cairo News Radio forecast, lots of sunshine expected, light winds, highs near 73 degrees. On Labor Day, expect cloudy skies and highs near 68. I'm Tom Brock, Cairo News Radio.
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1: Peter Greenberg back with you, talking to Boeing 737 pilot American Captain Dennis Tager. We were just talking before the break, Dennis, about how do you design in a second barrier to the cockpit that you think that you really desperately need, just as one more protection? Because once you're up in the sky, there's nobody you call to help. You're up there on your own.
2: Yeah, it's part of protecting the cockpit at all costs. And one of those upgrades has been a very solid cockpit door, much different than in the past, which a lot of security levels on it that I'm not permitted to discuss. But it's very good. But there's second door when the pilot has to come out for a biological break. You've all seen it. There's a process that we have so that when that door is open, no one can actually get up there in those fleeting moments. That second door is just another door. It's not a screen door. It's an impediment to someone coming up, those few moments that are up there. Bottom line is this. The airlines, unfortunately, as a lobby group, along with manufacturers, for the sake of money, have lobbied this down to where the law only provides for newly delivered aircraft to have that door on. Any aircraft, and there are thousands of them that don't have it on now, are not under a retrofit. And after 25 years, we have to be arguing for this. Let my anger rise to the top. Enough is enough. That law should be changed and not diluted out of at least the respect for what we've lost the 25 years ago, if not for honoring the respect of life going forward. So we stand on that. And we will keep fighting for it till the money doesn't push this aside. Because if you think it's expensive putting that second door on retrofitted on aircraft, you're not going to like the cost if you bump.
1: I hear you. So let's cut to 25 years later, where we are now. I'd like to ask you, both as a captain, Dennis, and also as a passenger, what lessons have you learned from 9/11?
2: Never get complacent. Even when you have a system that's up and running, there are times where gaps could occur. We see it from time to time. The system is very good, but it's not infallible. And I don't say that to rattle anybody's confidence in it, but you got to know that the men and women out there, we remind ourselves every moment, don't let your guard down and don't just dismiss it as that's nothing. And take what we've learned from the past and those professionals that do this for a living and know that if you let your guard down, that's just what they're waiting for. And we have a really solid system now, but it can always be better. And it's imperative that the technology is there, but if the human beings aren't on watch all the time, looking for any little thing, like they say, if you see something, say something. And that goes for everybody involved in this, including our passengers. Oftentimes our passengers see something that we don't, and it leads to de-escalating something or at least investigating something that can stop this from ever happening again. So, we're all in this together. Just like we were on 9/11, our country rallied together. And there weren't political opinions. They were just every American and people across the world were saying, never again.
1: You know, it's interesting. I say two words at the same time. I'm both surprised and I'm thankful that in 25 years there has not been a successful hijacking.
2: Yeah, and that's exactly what gets me, and nervous isn't the word, but gets my mind thought of just never let your guard down. It's almost like it's saying prior I served in the military, a little bit too quiet. I don't like this. And that's just something to remind everybody that as quiet as it may be, there may be a lot of things happening that you're just not seeing or hearing. So eyes open, ears up, and above all, be ready.
1: And of course, let's not discount the notion that you mentioned earlier about the disruptive, the violent, and the unruly passengers that are not, they don't have a political motive, that are not trying to hijack the plane perhaps, but they are interfering in a very big safety way, the operation of the aircraft. And in those situations, whether it was the shoe bomber, remember him, on that flight from London to Miami on your airline, on American, or just some really crazy people trying to open the door in mid-flight, and or people who just, you know, are completely over-medicated and are violent, it's been the other passengers now that learned from, you know, from that United flight in Shanksville on 9/11 that take command and help out and stop it.
2: Yeah, I remember those words, air passenger, let's roll. Yeah. That was people taking the situation and doing all that they could to at least fight back. That's the difficulty in this, is that when something happens on the airplane, you know, we all want to defend and step up. Many passengers do. But we also have to be aware that, you know, sometimes someone is just, they're having a mental breakdown, but we also have to keep our guard up that, you know, this was a concerted effort. There was several people on each airplane. So, you can't get distracted, and you have to keep in mind that, this could be a more organized effort, but you also have to keep in mind, and this is so important, don't let them force you to lose your humanity.
1: Yep.
2: You know, sometimes someone is just, you know, it could be someone's son or daughter, and they're just coming undone on an airplane for whatever reason, mental health issue, or, and so somewhere in there, we've got to find

0: And so somewhere in there, we've got to find the right balance between humanity, dignity, and the ultimate defense of everyone else on that airplane. Because, you know, there's not just part of the airplane that goes down, right?
1: I got you.
0: We're all in this together, and just look around you. The tube contains our own world. It's our own little universe. So we got to keep that mentality rolling.
1: Dennis Dager, Boeing 737 pilot for American Airlines. Always a pleasure to talk to you and to get your insights on this special edition of Peter Greenberg Worldwide. Dennis, thanks again. We'll be back with more right after this.
2: Your flight might be late, but we're right on time. Peter Greenberg Worldwide will be right back.
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8: Peter Greenberg back with you as Peter Greenberg Worldwide continues on our special show commemorating the 25th anniversary of a dark day in American history, 9/11/2001. And my next guest was in a particularly interesting position that day. I know all of you, and I've asked this to all of our guests, but I'm going to ask you all to think about where you were on 9/11 and what you did, what you thought, what you felt, what you saw, what you remembered. And we'll start that with Rob Hargis. Rob, I know where you were on 9/11, but most of Americans would never have access to where you were on 9/11. Why don't you explain?
9: Sure thing, Peter, and thanks very much for having me. It's always nice to talk about history, especially history that you were a part of. I was a 29-year-old intelligence officer assigned to the White House Situation Room in the National Security Council, the 24-hour, 7-day-a-week, every day of the year operations and intelligence center, warning center for the President of the United States and the National Security Council.
8: And so a little bit after 8:37 in the morning, walk me through it.
9: Yeah. We look back, obviously many of us stay in touch, from that time, 25 years hence. But we talk about that morning, being a 2 on a scale of 10.
8: What do you mean by that?
9: September morning, driving into work. The president was traveling, as many know, down in Sarasota, advancing his educational agenda. And it was going to be a pretty quiet day, as far as we knew, in the White House Situation Room. One of our jobs is connectivity and communications for the president when he or she is traveling, and keeping the president in touch and the traveling party with his national security apparatus, his national security advisor. Our boss at the time was Dr. Condoleezza Rice. But all of the key principals, like Secretary of Defense Don Rumsfeld, Secretary of State Colin Powell, who happened to be traveling in Lima, Peru, that particular day for some meetings. And we rolled into the White House, turned over from the team that had been on for the 12 hours prior to us. We turned over and we were on shift at 6 a.m. And we did our typical read-in, the things that had come out overnight that our predecessors from the previous shift thought would be important. We looked at the daily schedule, and we were prepared to handle, as any crisis center would, whatever came at us that day. And it was so quiet that I turned to the team around 7 in the morning and ran a no-notice drill and came up with had run a small counterterrorism scenario about a building bombing in the Middle East. And we went through about a 6-minute exercise of confirming where all of the key people that we would have to reach on that particular day were and how to get in touch with them if something like that should happen. And when we were done with those 6 or 7 minutes, I remember one of my duty officers looking at me saying, "What do you want to do the rest of the day now?" And less than 2 hours later, we actually did it for real. We went through the exact same steps. That muscle memory was warm, you know, warm, like almost like a practice lap. We were just very fortunate to have been sort of in that preparation state. When everything started to roll, it was just a natural. And again, all of the teams, all five of the watch teams we had were highly capable. We just happened to be the team on that morning, and we followed the great training that we had been provided.
8: But, you know, when you talk about when everything started to roll, how did information get to you at that moment?
9: And sure.
8: Because things are happening rapidly in more than one location.
9: Absolutely. And like most of America, our first indication was cable news. Sometimes all the satellites and all the apparatus in the world doesn't help you when it's an event that is what we would define as strategic surprise. And so the initial indications, as many people will remember, weren't from television, videos, things like that. There was no video for quite some time of the first aircraft. And it was reports of people saying, you know, an aircraft has hit one of the World Trade Center towers. People speculated, all the different news channels speculated, you know, could it have been a news helicopter? Was it a small private aircraft? Was it a tour aircraft? So those types of reports we were passing along to the president's traveling party. The director of the White House Situation Room happened to be traveling with the president's party that day, and we called her, let her know, informed the traveling party with the president. They were on their way to the Brooks Elementary School in Sarasota.
8: Right. There's that famous scene of him reading a children's story to the kids when his chief of staff
9: was reading My Pet Goat, I believe was the name of the book, My Pet Goat. And then we reached out. I'm sorry, sir.
8: No. And then at that moment, his chief of staff basically whispered to him something. And hold on to that thought a second, because we're going to take a quick break. When we come back, more with Rob Hargis, the former senior duty officer in the Situation in the Room of the White House, recounting the moments and the days of 9/11. Back right after this.
7: Your flight might be late, but we're right on time. Peter Greenberg Worldwide will be right back.
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0: 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Once again, here's Peter Greenberg.
1: Peter Greenberg back with Rob Hargis, who is the senior duty officer at the time in the White House Situation Room on 9/11. When we last left off, Rob, we were talking about the president reading a children's book to the students at the elementary school when his chief of staff, I believe it was Andrew Card, literally walked over to him and basically told him the United States is under attack.
2: That's right. And that was after the second aircraft had hit the second tower. Between the first aircraft and the second aircraft, obviously, we in the White House Situation Room, as well as the rest of the national security apparatus, was working to determine the nature of the first crash. It wasn't until we were literally watching the greatest piece of new technological wizardry we had in the White House Situation Room was a flat panel plasma television that was probably 55 inches wide. Now, again, this was 2001, right? So that television put off about 150 degrees of heat, it felt like, when you were near it. But as we were watching that and looking at the news, we realized we were watching a live shot and seeing the second aircraft hit the second tower.
1: I saw
2: and
1: that.
2: Yeah, it was horrifying, but it was unequivocal at that point for us. We knew exactly what was going on. I immediately picked the phone up, called the director of the White House Situation Room, who was, again, traveling with the president that day, and let her know, ma'am, a second aircraft has hit the second tower in New York, or hit the second World Trade Center tower. America's under attack. And she said, got it. I'll call you back. According to her, and we've talked obviously since then, she walked over to the door outside of the classroom where the president was speaking. She went through that door. She whispered the same words to Andy Card. Card, I guess, contemplated it for a couple seconds, formulated it in his own way, approached the president, didn't want to alarm anybody, and whispered something very similar to that into the president's ears, who then, again, remained very calm, didn't want to panic the kids. It's a remarkable set of pictures that Eric Draper, the White House photographer, took of the president getting that news, processing that news, and then having that composure and that calm to get through the rest of that event before departing, getting back into the teacher's lounge and really catching up with the wheels of the national security apparatus in the U.S. as to what was going on and how we would respond.
1: And at that point, where was Dick Cheney? Because I know he was basically in the White House somewhere.
2: He was. And that's a really interesting question. Vice President Cheney and Dr. Rice, the national security advisor, Condoleezza Rice, were both moved to the East Wing shelter. It's called the President's Emergency Operations Center, the PEOC, because we love acronyms in the military and the intelligence community. They were in that particular secure location within the 18 acres of the White House. And once they were there, they needed to stay in touch with the president. They had great communications between that shelter or bunker and the White House Situation Room. And the White House Situation Room had excellent communications with the aircraft where the president was eventually moved to. And then he took off, flew from Florida to Barksdale Air Force Base in Louisiana, then on to Offutt Air Force Base in Nebraska, and then eventually back home to Washington, D.C. But what we didn't have was we didn't have excellent communications between the aircraft and the PEOC, where the vice president was. So the White House Situation Room effectively played that middleman or that operator, if you will, to connect people calling into the White House from the Department of Defense, Rudy Giuliani in New York City. He was the mayor at the time, Bernie Kerik, who was his chief of police, folks at CIA, George Tenet, who was the director there, and everybody else the president wanted to talk to. We essentially functioned as that switchboard for him and connected him with the vice president and his national security advisor elsewhere on the 18 acres of the White House.
1: We're talking to Rob Hargis, who was the former senior duty officer on duty that day in the Situation Room at the White House. Rob, let's cut back to 25 years since. Here we are in 2026. Obviously, the communications have been improved. Obviously, the technology is much more sophisticated now. That day impacted the way people travel from then on, right? There was quantum change in that.
2: Absolutely.
1: In the behavior of the way we travel, the security profiles, the security metrics. What bigger lessons do you think have been learned in the last 25 years that you've learned?
2: Yeah, you know, it's interesting because the crisis itself, 9/11, obviously people's views about the world fundamentally changed that day. And there's, you know, obviously there have been points in history akin to that one way or another. But a lot of the things we take for granted 25 years later, I mean, I have a 15-year-old daughter. There are things that she's never known, not walking through magnometers and scanners, and that you can't have more than 3.4 ounces of a liquid when you go to an airport, or that you couldn't, you know, say the olden days, right? The last century, where you couldn't walk right up to a gate. But I think there's a lot of things that are good for all folks when they travel. I think the mantra of if you see something, say something. I think the general level of awareness and vigilance is probably good for everybody, no matter what they do or where they are. I'm a big proponent of global travel. I think there are two things no one can ever take away from you, and that is what you know or your education and where you've been, meaning your travels. And I think travel and education are pretty tightly aligned. And that's a gift if you can give it to yourself, if you can give it to others.
1: I agree.
2: So I'm a big proponent of global travel and even local travel. And did so myself, early in my academic career, traveling around Southeast Asia, going to school overseas, and since obviously professionally, to many far flung places. But, the general awareness I think that people have about personal safety and the safety around you is good. I don't think being paranoid is beneficial. I think being educated and my perspective is always, I would rather be an educated traveler than a lucky tourist. I think a little preparation goes a long way.
1: I totally agree with that. Rob Hargis, the former senior duty officer on duty that day in the Situation Room at the White House. Thank you so much for joining us. That music means we're out of time for this hour. We'll be back with a whole lot more on this special edition 9/11 of Peter Greenberg Worldwide. Back right after this.
0: That wraps up this hour of Peter Greenberg Worldwide. Have a travel question or problem? Just email us, peter@petergreenberg.com.
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6: It's a beautiful Sunday morning. Mariners and the A's wrapping up their four-game series. Mariners trying to avoid the sweep this afternoon. We have a very fun show for you coming up. We had a great conversation with champ Justin Novak, who's the Mariners' bullpen catcher. He shares some pretty great stories about his job and his role, getting to know one of the all-time great guys, just beloved in the Mariners clubhouse. So we have that conversation coming up in a few. Also, a celebration of the opening of Legacy Plaza earlier this week. We hear from Mike Cameron, Mark McLemore, and it's a really touching conversation about what that celebration means to them, the statue, everything else. That's a really great conversation coming up. We're going to start the conversation today, though, with Shannon Dreyer. Had a chance to catch up with Laz Montes, who is off to such a fun start, homering in his major league debut. Get to know him a little bit better here on Trident Talk.
7: Laz, congratulations. Last night, was that a dream come true?
8: Yeah, for sure. I mean, I know, like, when I was there, I said, like, this is better than my dream. Actually, this is better than my dream.
7: What stood out? When you think of your first big league game, what's the first thing that you think about?
8: Well, I said, like, perfect moment. I really enjoyed it. I really, like, was in there 100%, you know? Mm. This is some moments that you never forget, and this is one for me.
7: What was the first moment where your heart just kind of went?
8: Pop. I say in my first hit, okay. First RBI, was like, oh, we did it. Yeah, I throw the heart and everything. Yeah, it was my heart. Right,
7: yeah, there. And you do that for everybody, don't you? It's for you. It's for your team. It's for the fans too.
8: It's for my team, my fans, everybody.
7: Yeah,
8: big heart for everybody.
7: What about your first at bat? Did you think you would walk in your first? I mean, we all think, oh, maybe I'm going to swing, or maybe, but a walk says a lot, too.
8: Yeah. Everything that I can do for hurt my team is that the most important thing for me, you know? I know that I can hurt my team at first base, at second base, everywhere. you know, and that's what I come to my mind. I play for me, my team, and for my fans.
7: How did you learn that? How did you learn that it's everybody, it's not just you?
8: Yeah, I learned, you know, a lot of Spanish here, and mainly I take it out from every step that I do. It's like I know that I need to learn something, and, you know, I learn from that.
7: What did you learn in your last step in Tacoma? What was
8: in Tacoma? That one is special. Like, don't play like to me feeling, you know, trying to do something for me. Just do something that can help to the team win and can help to the team be better.
7: We have heard a lot about your defense.
6: Yeah.
7: And I remember talking to Franklin Gutierrez at FanFest in January. He said he's getting there. He's doing good things now. Yeah. Why is that so important to you?
8: So to me, it's really important because, like I say, I can help my team. And I just, like, hit a homers and double and, you know, hit and bait here. Mm-hmm. No, I can help my team, my pitchers, I can help it in the right field. So that for me is something important to do too.
7: What is something you're proud of doing in the outfield, of learning, of getting better, of improving at? What are you proud of?
8: Definitely, like, the work that I put in the right field is, you know, it's a lot of work. So now I see the result and I feel good about that, but that's the more important thing, to do that work every day, every single day. And now we can say that I get better.
7: How much are you looking forward to getting out and standing on outfield, big league outfield grass?
8: A lot. I mean, I know it's going to be a really, really special moment in the right field with everybody in Seattle.
7: Yeah, big crowd. You've seen it. You've been there before.
8: Yeah.
7: You used to come and visit when you were at Everett.
8: That's
7: saw you a bit. What were you thinking when you were there a couple of years ago, walking in the tunnel at T-Mobile?
8: I said, like, let me see, like, when I walking first time that I go into the stadium, I was like, let me see the stadium. And when I go to the stadium that I saw, I mean, it was amazing. I said, like, this is the stadium that I want to play forever in my life, forever.
7: I think everybody would like you to play forever.
8: Yeah, thank you.
7: I think you're feeling the love already. Yeah. Wait till you get back to Seattle.
8: Yeah.
7: We got to talk about the home run.
8: Yeah.
7: That was a very good at bat. Do you remember that at bat?
8: Yeah.
7: What
8: for
7: did you
8: sure.
7: see? Tell
8: for
7: us what
8: sure.
7: you saw.
8: Yeah, I was like, okay, this guy throw it hard. Be ready for this fastball. And hit a big hit. Oh, land right, hard land right. And I was like, he threw me that fastball, and I said, okay, stay in that fastball. But now, instead, like, go to right field, better looking to the center field, so it can be close and everything, but it's still in that fastball. And I just saw that breaking ball in the middle of the sun, and I was right through when I hit in the barrel. I knew that it was like very far contact, and I just run, you know, I just run. That was a special moment.
7: And then joy, you have
8: and
7: a celebration.
8: Enjoy. Yeah.
7: Tell
8: and
7: us about your celebration at each part.
8: And enjoy. It was touch the first base. Bring the heart to the pitchers, and when I turn to second base to here, throw the heart to everybody in here, every fans in here, the supporters, you know, that was really special.
7: And Cardoza, third base coach?
8: I say we need to practice that. We need to practice that. We almost die in there. Yeah, we almost die in there.
7: You're gonna win that battle.
8: Yeah,
7: so you need to be a little bit careful.
8: Yeah.
7: All right. Okay. Lastly, what would your perfect day be today here?
8: Perfect day?
7: Yeah.
8: To be here, I just wanna spend time with my teammates. Support my teammate, and if there is any ways that I can help to the team wins, I do it whatever this year.
7: All right, we're looking forward to that. Les, thank you.
8: Thank you.
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6: Welcome back to sunny T-Mobile Park. A beautiful afternoon for baseball. Mariners and A's wrapping up this series. Earlier this week, Mariners Legacy Plaza opened up at the center field gate. Oh, just a wonderful tribute to 2001. The statue depicting Mike Cameron and Mark McLemore honoring the 116-win season and the 25th anniversary. Commemorating the 25th anniversary of September 11th. And we had a chance to, Shannon and I, chat with Mark McLemore and Mike Cameron. It's a really great conversation as they talked about what it means to them and to honor, being honored themselves and also for that moment in time.
14: Yeah, no one will ever forget that moment. Mark McLemore, Mike Cameron with the American flag. The exclamation point on what was a tremendous season for the Mariners, a stirring moment, of course, in the context of September 11th, Mariners winning 116 games that year. And now it will be honored with a statue. Mike Cameron and Mark McLemore, both here along with me and Shannon. First of all, guys, congratulations on what is truly an honor. What does this mean to both of you?
15: It's still hard for me to wrap my head around the whole thing. You know, it's not something that you start out your career thinking about. Hey, I'm going to be a statue one day, somewhere, anywhere. It's just not one of those things you thought about. But when I got the call from John Stanton, it blew me away. It was very humbling. And, you know, my wife was doing something, and I called her, and I was like, you're not going to believe this. And I still don't believe it. But for me, it's one of the highlights of my career, for sure, and definitely my life. You know, I wasn't that superstar player. So for anything like this to happen, it's just amazing.
16: Gary, all I can say is just, you know, just express and exude so much gratitude for the perspective of being able to represent the community, the culture, this, you know, the city of Seattle on this level. You know, as Max said before, these type of things are only really gifted to iconic players And what they've done in a game from a perspective of stats or statistics. And these guys represent the Hall of Fame. And that's when you start thinking about statues of people and what it represent. As I stated down there in the dugout, I was talking to some of the media guys, like what it represents for me is it's just kind of full circle of, you know, the embodies the years I was here in Seattle, although we didn't win the big the mighty goal of getting the World Series, just where I was in my career and coming here and trying to fit into on a team where the icon himself was is what we think about, you know, playing here, and just to be incorporated with a team that had that experience, and for that particular moment to take place, and didn't realize that it will become such a very big piece of history for the Seattle Mariners. And you know, myself and Macklemore, we didn't have no idea. We were just raising the flag and saluting the people, trying to unite things, and just was a part of you know, just the win that we had. But it just kind of goes in retrospect of what we represented as a team. First thing that I did was like, hey man, like, how's everybody else gonna feel about this? You know, we get a chance to represent this. But Mac's like, man, bump that. but it is, like, it's just special to be able to see it. And I said, today, you know, of all days, to be able to have this announced on the first day of Black History Month is kind of symbolic in itself, as well as the team being the first team to have a uniform that represented the Negro Leagues here in Seattle, and then to tie that in into these 50 years and us being a part of that is something I'll never forget. It's truly special.
7: That's fantastic. I will never forget walking into the stadium the first time after 9/11. And I will never forget even like an hour, 2 hours, like into that time and when the game was starting. I am wondering what your feelings were walking into the stadium that afternoon and how you have come to understand your impact and what you were able to do in getting out on that field and doing what you guys did.
15: Well, for me, you know, one of the things I was thinking was, okay, is it too soon for us to do this? But over that week, the first few days, we were in Anaheim when all this happened. And, you know, so we had a lot of time to sit, talk, and just try and mold things through the same way that the rest of the country, even the world, was trying to do at the time. I just wondered if it was going to be too soon for this, because this was such a tragedy. Something like this had never happened before, so we were all in new territory. But then I heard a couple people say, well, we've got to get back to it. The longer we stay out, the more they win. So to not let them win, we need to get back to our to what we do in society and our civilization and move forward. Not forget about it, but understand it, never forget it, but just getting back to it. So I think once the day I got here, it was like, okay, we're going to go out here and play. And we really felt we were going to do it that night. I know we wanted to do it that night, and we felt that we were, but that was pretty much every game. But we really thought it was going to be special to do it the first night back and not just celebrate it with the fans here. I think for me, it was really celebrating it with the entire country. Hey, we're getting back to business. This may have happened, caught us off guard, what have you, but we're getting back to our lives. You're not going to stop everything. So I think baseball played a really big part in it. Obviously, it was, at the time, America's game. So I think that helped a lot of people through that tough period. Not, you know, getting rid of it, but just helping people get back to that normalcy that everybody was seeking.
16: For me, just, you know, thinking about it, it was just a lot of uncertainty. Also, playing the game in itself gives you a few hours of peace of mind. But it was just difficult because, you know, everyone has some family all over the world and, you know, or in the United States. And some people had family in that particular region where a lot of the things that transpire, you know, I just thought about it just being in the Pacific Northwest. We were kind of secluded in that sense. And we got a chance to be the first team to clinch. And that was the reason why we talked about some of the things going on, because of the, you know, knowing that we had the possibility of being the first team to represent post 9/11. And, you know, we just came up with the idea that we were going to, out of respect for everyone else, we wasn't going to pop bottles of, you know, champagne and beer, whatever it was. So we came up with the idea of making sure that we share with the people who has been with us from day one, and them getting a chance to at least feel some of the things that we were feeling. Because at the end of the day, we all human beings and we all, you know, blend in that mold. And so to be able to have a part of that is pretty special. I was trying to get 100 runs, so I mean, in that season, but there was something that, you know, that was just manageable mentally to be able to be a part of that special season 2001, and then post 9/11. Man, it was just crazy. So we still didn't understand what, you know, was transpiring and what it meant to the country and the people in the game of baseball.
14: We're so lucky we get to travel to every ballpark around the country, and you see the history of each park in statue.
16: Yeah.
14: Right?
16: Yeah.
14: And including here, Dave Niehaus on the concourse, and Griffey and Edgar and Itrosen to follow after that, and you two will be a part of that history. Wow. When you lay eyes on the statue for the first time, what will be going through your mind?
16: I'm going to cry. I mean, you just don't think of, you know, like, you know, as a player, what you are, who you are, and what it represents. But to actually see something of this nature, and knowing it's going to be here long after you leave, and people are going to be visiting from different countries, and they get a chance to see this piece of art that represent and tied into the community in Seattle. But man, like, we're going to be bronzed forever, and, you know, got people to be able to see it, you know, including family, long, long, long after we, you know, gone from here, man. It's spectacular to be a part of something like that. And it's going to be sandwiched in between the football stadium too. So, you know, it's forever. I mean, it's just the gratitude to be a part of that. I'm sure I'll look at it every time I come here, you know, when it's up.
15: No question. Listen, I'm going to try not to cry. I'm going to try not to. But for me, it just represents legacy. Yeah. I've got some relatives that live here, live in Portland, a niece, a nephew, and they come up all the time. They were trying to get up here this weekend. But they'll be able to go come to the ballpark here and see their uncle out there forever. Okay. So for me, it really represents a lot. I wasn't that all-star player. Should have been, but wasn't. We'll talk about that. Or that Hall of Fame guy. You know, played 19 years. I never did put up any of the big numbers. Never hit more than 7 home runs. Never scored 100. Never drove in 100. Never hit more than 7. I didn't do any of those things, but I played 19 years. So for me, it's a really nice cap to my career. I stayed in the game after that, broadcasting for the Rangers for 20 years. But this is just something that I never, ever would have dreamt of. Never. I had, you know, we all had those dreams of being major league players when we were kids. And some guys even dreamt of being Hall of Famers. I never dreamt of being a Hall of Famer. I just wanted to play in the big leagues. Yeah. But to have a statue of me out there where people will see it constantly, that's just... I'm still trying to wrap my head around it, to be honest. I really am. My wife's been after me for years to write a book, and I'm like, who cares what I did? I'm not that interesting. I've been with me every day, so I know. But so this is just something that I'm still trying to get used to. So I have no idea, other than I'm going to try not to cry that day, because... I mean, I think that's one of the things that people don't see. They don't know all the things that went into us being where we are, the careers that we had, what led up to it, all the minor league bus rides, and the times you were hurt, injured, didn't have any money, $5 a day for meal money, you know, borrowing stuff from your friends, your teammates, all those things that people don't get to see, that can be the end result. that could be the absolute end result. So for me, it represents so many things. I don't know what all of those things are just yet. I really don't. So this is absolutely new territory for me.
17: Yeah.
14: Well, Cammy Mack, congratulations.
15: Thank you.
14: You're such an important part of this organization.
16: Yeah.
14: On and off the field, both wonderful people.
16: Yeah.
14: And your legacies will be bronze for all times.
16: Wow.
14: Congrats.
16: Yeah, it's so crazy. I just, you know, just to kind of like piggyback off of Mack, the one thing that I would say is like, you know, you set out to just try to be a good person, and the only thing I can think about is, you know, obviously there's some more significance into being able to put ourselves in this position and to be honored in this magnitude. And part of it was just because, you know, we were good people and we had a moment in time that will ever be cemented in the history of the Seattle Mariners and the Pacific Northwest region. I mean, it's crazy, man. You're going to get a lot of people. I can't wait to start having people send me their little pictures that they took a picture outside
14: on
16: my Twitter. And
14: yeah, you're going to get that from me.
16: So it's going to be really cool, man. Really, really cool.
14: Thanks, guys. Really cool. Appreciate it.
16: I no longer have to ride the coattails of Ken Griffey Jr.
15: Oh, bro, you never did. I'm sorry. You never did. Don't go there.
16: Sad.
14: So great. Mark McLemore and Mike Cameron. Big thanks to everyone involved on the show tonight, Farron Goldsmith and Shannon Dreher, Rick Riz as well. A big thanks to Andrew Kisner, Mariners catcher, Carlos Cardoza, third base coach for the Mariners, and Tyler.
18: All right. That was a great conversation with two of our absolute favorites, Mac and Cameron. Just two wonderful people, and it's great to celebrate them today here on Trident Talk. We'll come back. We're going to have a conversation with Justin Novak, a name you may have heard. You may have heard the name Champ, too. He's the Mariners' bullpen catcher, and he's got some great stories to tell. He's such a significant part of the organization, and I think this is radio debut. So that's going to come up right after this.
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18: Welcome back to Trident Talk, Mariners and the A's finale of this series. We had a chance, me and Aaron, to catch up with Mariners bullpen catcher Justin Novak. We get a chance to know him a little bit, and he's got a really interesting background and a really interesting job.
25: Justin, we have seen you and known you for as long as I can remember. I don't know if anyone has ever heard from you on the record publicly. Is this your first ever on the record interview?
26: I think so. I might have had one.
25: I feel like this is a big opportunity for all of us. I think that you're a major part of the Mariners that people have seen when you catch home runs in the bullpen. All right, and your flowing black hair is coming out of the back of your hat, and your big pearly white smile. But now that I get to hear from you, so I think this is big for all of us.
0: Sweet.
25: You feel good about it?
0: I think, yeah.
25: Okay.
0: Let's do it.
25: Your name is Justin Novak.
14: Does anyone call you Justin Novak?
0: Not around here.
14: Yeah.
0: No.
25: That's kind of
0: so
25: what I thought. Everyone calls you Champ.
0: Yeah.
25: You do. You are a champion. How did this name come
0: college.
25: About?
0: It was 2020. I was on the staff for the Rainiers as a fifth coach. And Chris Negron was our manager. And it was 2021, sorry. 2021, because of COVID protocols, I didn't get to go to spring training. And I just showed up in Seattle at the alt site before the season. And Negron wanted to give me like street cred to make sure all the players, like, this isn't some dude we just picked up off the street. He used to play in college. They won a national championship. He's a champion. He's champ. And then it just stuck.
25: Oh, my gosh.
14: Yeah. That's incredible.
0: I kind of feel like a fraud a little bit because that was my freshman year, and I didn't, like, play that much. But regardless, our team took it. So yeah, I have a ring, which is cool.
25: And what college is it? Where'd you play?
0: Virginia, University of Virginia.
25: And how many years were you there?
0: 4 years.
25: Okay.
0: Yeah.
25: And positions?
0: Mostly third. A little bit of second, a little bit of short, caught 3 or 4 games wherever they needed.
14: But now catching's your life.
0: Yeah, I love catching. It's the best.
14: How did the love of catching start?
0: I just love baseball. Baseball's it gives me a lot of joy to go out there and throw the ball around, and it's really fun to see what these guys have and how hard they throw and how much the ball moves. It's really fascinating and super fun.
14: How did you go from player at Virginia? Your career's over. I assume you wanted to stay in the game.
0: Yeah.
14: What was the next step?
0: So I grew up in Japan and I speak some Japanese. So my first job was an interpreter for Kikuchi, Yusei Kikuchi, in 2019. So that was my first gig.
25: What else have you done? Will you just lay it out for us? Because we're just going to go fishing otherwise and try to figure it out.
0: I was an interpreter for a year, and then I was supposed to be in Everett for the COVID year as a fifth coach, but I ended up kind of helping out at the spring train or in Peoria for when the season started back up. And then Tacoma, 2021. 2022, I was a coaching assistant for the big leagues with the Padres. And then 23 till now, I'm bullpen catcher. Mm.
25: And how did you go from playing at Virginia to Seattle Mariners baseball?
0: My brother worked for Kikuchi's agency, and that was the connection. Wow. That was my foot in the door.
25: You are here because of Yusei Kikuchi.
0: Yeah, pretty much.
25: More or less.
0: Yeah, yeah.
14: He's not here, but still are.
25: Yeah, that's fantastic. Champ
0: he's great.
25: Outlasted him.
14: Yeah, he did.
25: That's incredible.
14: Okay, so people hear bullpen catcher, and I assume they just think, oh, you're just out there catching when guys are warming up. But there's more to the job. Tell us all that you do during the course of a day.
0: Just show up, provide energy. You got to make sure like the equipment's ready, the balls are ready. I sit in all the meetings on the scouting report, so you know, I'm not just sharing info that I think is right. Like, I'd have to know my stuff, and then go out there, practice with the guys. That's the main part of it is making sure you're still involved in development, and do that, and then enjoy the game, and then catch when they're getting ready. So, yeah.
25: The idea to sit down and have a formal on-the-record conversation with you, Champ, came about when we were doing this very same thing not that long ago with a good friend of yours, clearly, Logan Gilbert. We asked Logan Gilbert, who has been the most influential person on him in his Mariners career, his big league career.
14: It's a great career. He's accomplished so much. 1,000 strikeouts, 1,000 innings, the whole thing. Yeah.
25: Good player. Yeah.
14: Yes.
25: Good way to put it. Way to sum it up.
14: Top 50 Mariner, the whole thing.
25: And he said, Champ, you.
0: Pretty cool.
25: I mean, that's pretty cool, huh?
0: Yeah, there's no way.
25: I mean, you mentioned energy a minute ago, but that's one of the first things that he talked about when talking about you and how It's 162 plus spring training. It can be a grind. It can drag. And you need people that are uplifters, right? And that seems like one of the biggest things you bring to the ball club. Where does that come from for you?
0: I just love baseball. I feel like that's where it comes from. I don't know. I just feel this joy when we're out in the field. Like, this is a beautiful ballpark. You get to travel all across the country and watch baseball for pretty much every day. Like, what else? You can't complain about anything. I don't know. Just, you get to put on these, I mean, the baseball pants, they feel like pajama pants, and you put on pajamas and run around in this big field and throw the ball around. Like, it's fun.
25: Dream come true.
0: Yeah.
14: So Logan also described to us something very unique that happens at the end of his bullpens sometimes, where he likes to throw the ball low. And instead of you just kind of putting the mitt on the ground, you are on your side or on your stomach sometimes. How did this start? Because that sounds completely wild.
0: Anytime anyone plays catch, especially at this level, you have a chance to get better. And you're just trying to get rid of those mindless throws. You only get so much a day. So just trying to get guys to just, like, focus on what they're doing. I think the best way to get better at throwing at something is to throw at something, which is, you know, it's pretty straightforward. But if I'm putting my life on the line, you have to lock it in, you know? Like, you can't kill me. It's just another way of,
14: because, you know, we should say you're not wearing gear during this.
0: I mean, it's the thrill of it, though, too. It's fun.
25: So can you describe the most compromised position you have been in when catching a Logan Gilbert bullpen with
0: no
25: gear?
0: It's like a half plank.
25: Like a side plank.
0: Yeah, side plank on my right arm, my glove kind of by my head. My head's a little tilted. It's fun for me, too, because I have to lock in as well. It's scary. One day I might, you know, you might see me. It's not here anymore, but
25: and this will be the only time that anyone ever heard your voice out in the wild.
0: It's good practice, I think. You know, just different looks, different environments, different ways to lock in. Just again, trying to get rid of the mindless throws.
25: All right. Speaking of locked in and mindless throws, I have a memory of you in spring training this year. And it involves Logan, as it turns out, but it happened for every pitcher, I'm sure. Logan's throwing a bullpen in Peoria, middle of the day, warm, hot, whole thing. And it's like, it's just a spring training bullpen, man. I mean, he's done this 10,000 times. And you had some type of, like, sound system rigged up. And I don't know if I even told you about this, Gary.
14: I don't know this.
25: He had, like, a digital soundboard, okay? And every time Logan, I'm assuming, every time Logan, like, drilled a corner or had like a perfect pitch, Champ would push a button and it was a different sound effect. And the one that stands out to me was the pew, pew, pew, pew, pew. Can you tell me what that was and why you did it? Because it was great.
0: We still do it sometimes throughout the year. We should probably do it more. But I don't know. It's just another layer to rewarding the guys when they do well. You know, you hear... You dot a pitch and people are going nuts, or you hear the no, no, no, no. Heck yeah, man. Like, I did it.
14: That's so good.
25: Do you remember any other sound effects that you had?
0: We had the George likes to use it. He likes to be in control of it, but there's one that goes like pew, pew, pew. That's a good one. The Sonic, the Hedgehog ring, cash register. Cha-ching, that's a good one.
14: That's great.
0: Yeah, there's a bunch of
25: good
0: ones.
25: I just saw you like chilling, sitting there in the shade, watching like behind Logan. By the way, Logan has an absolute game face on.
14: Oh yeah.
25: Right. It might as well be the ninth inning. And there's Champ in the background.
0: it's that extra layer, you know, whatever. You can get dopamine from that.
25: That's what Logan was telling us about. Yeah. Really.
14: I mean, that is part of this too. You guys all get together in February. You do this every single day until sometime in October. I mean, that's part of it, right? You have to break it up. You have to have fun, right?
0: Yeah. I mean, I want to come to the ballpark and enjoy myself, you know? Like, I want guys to be excited to go throw or excited to, you know, dress up and go play ball. So whatever you could do to keep it fresh and fun. And, again, it's a game. when you're in it, it's really, really easy to get super caught up in it and all the ups and downs. But the journey is like the beautiful part of the season. And I love the journey, all the ups and downs, obviously, like, you know, just the emotional roller coaster is like super fun. So
6: do you have a couple favorite moments or two in a Mariners uniform?
0: I mean, last year obviously was great. Anytime our guys are on the mound, all five of our starters and Louie too. I miss Louie. Yeah. But every day is a new day and every day is a new chance to, you know, enjoy the game and again, enjoy that emotional roller coaster. So, yeah.
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3: It is Trident Talk, brought to you by Chevy Silverado. 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We're enjoying a conversation with Mariners bullpen catcher Justin Novak. We continue that conversation.
4: Mariners bullpen catcher Justin Novak, champ, is our guest here. One thing that people don't know is that sometimes the Mariners are on the road and there's not a baseball game to play. It's a day off. And a starting pitcher has to throw. Maybe he's throwing tomorrow, and he's got to do something with his arm, and the ballpark's far away. Like, you're in New York, right? You have had probably countless random out-of-the-wild long tosses with Mariners starting pitchers. Can you just kind of run through some highlights for us of, like, the pitchers and the location of where you did this?
5: It's usually the guy who starts the next day would want to throw. So, I mean, all of them have – we've just gone – the one that comes to mind right outside the hotel in San Diego, I threw with Logan, like, on the sidewalk. That was really fun.
4: Now, how hard is he throwing?
5: Not that hard. He's just getting loose. You know, just it's. I think I call it, like, anxiety control. Is, you know, if you do something that day, obviously it's going to help physically too. But you're like, all right, I threw today. I'm good for tomorrow. I think it helps with that. But me and Wu have gone to some random just parks and places right outside the hotel or New York City. We found this big baseball field in the middle of the city, which is really cool. I've thrown, there was one day where me and George forgot our gloves, so I ran to Dick's Sporting Goods in the morning.
4: No.
5: And I picked up some, like, $50 softball gloves. We were in Chicago and we threw, and he had a great game the next day.
4: Yes.
5: So that's a good one. I threw with Bryce on the golf course in Texas this year. That was fun. Yeah, it's.
4: Did anybody have to play through as
5: no,
4: you guys were
5: good?
4: Oh, sorry, guys, you're teeing off.
3: I remember coming back for a run sometime in Chicago, and I was like, oh, there's George and Champ just playing catch in the park, and you know, there's all these people walking by. Like, nobody, if you only knew.
4: Yeah, is there ever a random Mariner fan on the road that spots Logan Gilbert, since he's somewhat distinctive?
5: We were in Central Park, and there's this kid on the tee just hitting against the wall. And at the end of his throwing sessions, Logan likes to have, like, someone simulate, like, stand in as a hitter to simulate a hitter. And I thought it would be cool for this kid to, we were in New York, to stand in. And we were like, hey, man, you want to stand in? And it was the most New York response. He was like, all right, guys, if you hit me, I freaking swear. Like, okay. But yeah, like,
3: so the kid stood in.
5: Yeah, he stood in. I don't think he knew who we were. Just, or he was.
4: That's great.
3: He's faced Logan Gilbert.
5: Freaking
3: he
5: swear,
3: know
5: man.
3: That's phenomenal.
5: But that was great. It's good times.
4: And is it just assumed that you will do this with the pitcher who lines up to do it on that day with when you're on the road? Or do they text you? Like, how do you line this up?
5: Yeah, I'll text them, like, hey, you want to throw tomorrow? And then sometimes we'll go to the field because the other team has an off day. But again, like you said, if it's far and if we get in super late,
4: sure,
5: we want to sleep in, we'll just, you know, just go play catch. It's pretty wholesome. Like, go out.
4: Very wholesome. Yeah.
5: Play some catch.
4: Yeah,
5: you know?
4: Great word for it.
5: Yeah.
4: Which, tell us your short list of favorite pitches,
3: yes,
4: to catch.
5: Ooh.
4: From the Mariners starting staff.
5: From the starters.
4: Yeah.
5: I would say Wu's fastballs. Those are fun. It's just the upshoot.
4: They just look different?
5: Yeah, look different. Gilbert's splitter. Logan's splitter is disgusting.

0: His slider. I would say curbs, sinker, slider combo. He just dots up anywhere. So he's really fun to catch. You just got to put your glove there. Bryce's fastball, splitter. His breaking balls are pretty nasty too. But I would say fastball, splitter with Bryce. Emerson, his sweeper is really fun. It's just starts like behind the right-handed hitter and ends up in the zone. Cade just got up here, but he's been fun to. He's really business. It means business.
1: We've been told he's very intense.
0: Very intense. Yeah, like in a good way. He'll come out. He knows what he wants to do, and he'll try to go and execute it. And it's very intentional, focused practice. I'm really excited for his career and his development. You know, it's going to be fun.
1: What's it like catching Mooney?
0: Mooney's fun. It's a thrill. That's a good word. He's so nasty. He throws so hard. His changeup is gross. His slider's gross. Obviously, both fastballs like 103. He's fun. Brash. He hasn't pitched this year, but he's always fun to catch. I've missed a bunch of balls of Brash. Straight up whiff. Because he's gross. Chuki, Ferrer, that's his nickname. His sinker is just rad. It just disappears. He's really hard to catch. I think if you're hard to catch, you're probably pretty good.
1: Sure, that makes sense.
0: Guys can't catch it. Guys shouldn't be able to hit it.
2: How would you describe what it's like in-game? Late game? Close game? What's the atmosphere like in the bullpen when stuff's going down?
0: It's pretty chill for the first, hopefully, like seven innings. The guys are professionals. Once the phone rings, once, the game's starting to get to that spot, they'll lock in. And at that point, they're warming up. You can't really do much. So you just catch them and you're like, hey, man, you got it. And, let them go. You're ready to rock. You're ready to go. You've prepared. It's fun.
2: Now, we're told that once in a while, like, certain guys need a hit in the chest or something different. Do you provide anything?
1: Yes. How physical are you?
2: Yeah. Do you do any of this? Bear hugs? Anything we should know about?
0: Not really. That's usually that's Nola usually does that. I know Gabe likes a little velo slap to the chest. Mooney does too. Yeah, I think those are the two that come to mind. He gets them pretty hard.
2: Boom.
0: Yeah.
1: A couple of final thoughts here with Justin Novak, Mariners bullpen catcher. Will you tell us what it was like growing up in Japan? Your parents, tell us about your family and how you got here to the States.
0: Yeah. My mom's Japanese. My dad was in the Air Force. I grew up on a military base until like 8th grade, and then my dad got his job with the State Department, kind of moved into like the inner city of Tokyo, which was really cool. Got lucky enough to go to Virginia after that, which was a big culture shock, honestly, for a college kid.
1: The classic Tokyo to Virginia connection.
0: It happens all the time. Yeah, Tokyo to Virginia. Best of both worlds. My dad's from Illinois, actually, so he's from like the farmlands of Illinois. So I do have like a internal crisis every day of, am I a city boy, am I a country boy, like all that, but it's all fun.
1: How much time did you spend in the States prior to college?
0: I would come visit my grandparents like every summer and sometimes during the winter. So
1: Illinois in the winter, baby.
2: Yeah. Oh, that's great.
0: Cool.
1: Yeah, these tickets are so cheap from Tokyo to Illinois. It's amazing. Did you grow up bilingual then?
0: I did, yeah. Yeah.
1: And like, which do you consider your native language?
0: I would say I'm stronger in English than in Japanese. I'm fluent in Japanese, but since I live in the States right now, it's probably I use it more. I could read and write better in English, but I could do both.
1: And how did baseball come into your life in Tokyo?
0: It's huge over there. It's like, so there's this high school tournament, Koshien. I would compare it to like March Madness basketball here. It's just, everyone watches it. It's just everywhere. People are playing like pickup baseball games on Sundays. Like it's really hard not to like fall in love with the game over there. Also, my brother's 9 years older than me. He played, so I just watched him growing up, and yeah, that's it.
2: We see Ichiro here every single day. How would you describe his stature in Japan?
0: Like not even real. Like, he's like a god. He's like a mythical feature, mythical person, you know? Like, I pinch myself every day when I see him. It's pretty crazy.
1: I mean, did you grow up being like, this is the greatest human being in the history of the planet?
0: Ichiro Suzuki, you know? it's unreal that he's here every day, and I don't know. It's can't describe it. Just out here, he's still doing it, which is crazy. Every day, coming out, hitting BP, shagging. He's
1: catching bullpens every once in a while.
0: Catching bullpens. He has a game coming up. So every year he goes to Japan and plays against the national women's high school baseball team. And I think it's on. He said he's leaving Sunday for it, but it's coming up and it's like nationally televised. It's going to be, I think, at Tokyo Dome. It's a big deal. That's why he's like year round, just working for that. It's pretty cool.
1: Okay, this will answer your question about are you a city boy or country boy, and also the two countries. Would you rather have a 28-ounce ribeye or a platter of sushi?
0: I would go sushi.
1: Yeah, that makes sense. Does it like when you eat sushi? Do you feel like you're home?
0: Yeah. I like rice. I like. Yeah, rice
1: large
0: plates.
1: Quantities of rice.
0: I love rice.
1: Champ, this has been wonderful, man. Yeah. Thank you so much for hanging out.
0: Thanks for having me. This is great. Radio debut.
3: I'm so glad we had Champ on. Justin Novak, such a wonderful dude, and some great stories. Rick, I was just thinking about one of my favorite things about our Tokyo trip a couple years ago, and I was thinking about that when Justin was talking. I mean, we know Ichiro is incredibly famous here. He's a Hall of Famer.
4: Yeah.
3: I did not quite understand the level of fame that he had until we were in Tokyo. And it is really a hard thing to describe. And I thought Champ described it really well. It is a whole different level.
4: Yeah. I learned from Ichiro and Alan Turner, who's so close to Ichiro and guys like Champ, that he can't go outside and eat at a restaurant. You know, it's got to be, you know, well reserved in advance and secretly. He's a rock star.
3: Yeah.
4: He's bigger than a rock star over there. And he came over here and he became an even bigger rock star, you know, over here and over there. So his legend even got even bigger, if that's possible. But yeah, he was just amazing. Wherever he goes, he has a throng of people watching him, and like he has here, you know. And Champ is right, you know, to see him out here every day.
3: I know.
4: You know, he's got his workout stuff on. He's out there shagging during BP. That's a guy who's in the Hall of Fame in Cooperstown, New York. He's been to Cooperstown 4 or 5 times on his own. That's how much he loves the game of baseball. And to go back there and to be a part of that baseball tournament for the girls is really amazing.
3: Yeah. Yeah, nationally televised. I remember every time that gets played, we always see the clips of him playing in the game after the fact. I can't wait.
4: And he takes it seriously. He takes it very seriously. I said, some of the girls can hit. There's a couple girls that are really, really good that get base hits off of him, you know, throwing as hard as he does. So, you know, we're lucky to have him. We're lucky to have him back here every day.
3: Yeah, it's fun. It's funny. We kind of get used to it, but then just every once in a while you see him out there and it's like, it's the Hall of Famer. It'd be like if we went to different cities and their Hall of Famer were in the outfield, like taking ground. It'd be like if George Brett was taking ground balls at third base when in Kansas City, right?
4: Really?
3: Or Craig Biggio's, like when we're in Houston, Craig Biggio's out there taking BP or whatever. Yeah. It's just not a thing that happens. We're really lucky.
4: No, it never happens. You don't go to, like you said, Kansas City and see George Brett or go to Yankee Stadium to see Reggie Jackson out there shagging fly balls or anything like that. Those days are long gone.
3: I think we should institute this as a thing.
4: But the thing is, age doesn't catch up to Ichiro.
3: That's true.
4: I mean, his body is exactly the same as when he showed up here in 2001.
3: Yeah.
4: You know, at the age of 27. His major league career started at 27. He got his first base hit. You know, so the other guys, it's caught up to him, you know?
3: No, you're right. I mean, Ichiro, a little more gray hair, but outside of that, it looks exactly the same.
4: Yeah.
3: No, you're right. It's fun to have him. We are. We'll come back. 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
3: Well, back one final time here on Trident Talk. We're about to hand things over to Curtis Rogers in the pregame show coming up in just a few moments. It's the Mariners and the A's, the finale of this series. Then the Mariners have an off day tomorrow. Then the Texas Rangers come in for three games. Then the final very long road trip of the season. Mariners will take on these A's in Sacramento. They'll also take on the Angels and then head to Colorado to take on the Rockies. Big thanks to everyone involved in this one. It was fun to hear from Laz Montes, who's off to such a fine start in his Major League career. Big thanks to Mark McLemore and Mike Cameron, two Mariners legends, and it was a tremendous week for them. So it's fun to share their thoughts and emotions about what is a very emotional week for them. Also, Champ. We got to play this again sometime. If you missed any of Justin Novak, we'll play that again. It was great to get to know Justin a little bit. There's so many people in the background every day that we may not necessarily see or hear from, but it's great to get to know them and get to know Justin a little bit. So that's going to do it for Trident Talk. We'll come back. We have the pregame show coming your way right after this.
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18: There's a swing and a drive deep into the gap in right center field. Merrill going back, and this one is gone. Goodbye, baseball. Michael Arroyo with an opposite field two-run home run. Here in the bottom half of the second, his first hit is a two-run home run. It gives the Mariners a 2-0 lead. We told you this kid can hit. He's going to. Last year, he belted 17 home runs in the minor leagues in his first Cactus League appearance. He hits an opposite field two-run home run out of the berm in right center. What an at-bat for Mr. Arroyo.
19: The Mariners need to pull out all the stops in order to right the ship, and the hope today is another prize prospect can put a jolt into this lineup to avoid a sweep. Good afternoon. Coming to you live from the Western Washington Toyota broadcast booth, I'm Curtis Rogers, and I'll be taking you up to today's 1:10 p.m. first pitch for the series finale between the Mariners and Athletics. We've got plenty in store for you over the next hour. Coach's Corner comes your way in less than 10 minutes from now as Mariners bullpen coach Justin Novak sits down with Gary Hill. It'll be Rick Riz, Gary, and myself for today's roundtable. Also, for the Clubhouse Insider, in honor of the Apple Cup taking just up the road at Husky Stadium, we hear Gary Hill visit with one of the best to play for Wazoo and the Mariners, John Olerud, top 50 Mariner of all time. We'll hear that conversation coming up in about 30 minutes from now. But last night, Mariners bats scuffled all night long against A's lefty Jeffrey Springs. George Kirby, unable to counter his opposition. He allowed four runs in 6 2/3 innings pitch. Cal Raleigh did chip in with three hits of his own, going 3-for-4. But the Mariners dropped their third straight to the A's in a 6-2 loss last night. As for the lineups in this series finale, Mariners hoping to avoid the sweep today. Well, there's a new name in there, a name that Mariners fans have been very excited to see at any point this season. We get to see him today making his major league debut at second base. But Randy Rosarena batting leadoff in left, Dom Canzone in right, Julio Rodriguez gets the start in center, Cal Raleigh today's DH, J.P. Crawford at short, Josh Naylor at first, Weston Wilson batting seventh at third, Michael Arroyo making his major league debut today at second base, and Johnny Pareda behind the dish rounds out the starting nine for the Mariners. For Arroyo, in 114 games between Double-A Arkansas and Triple-A Tacoma this season, he's batting .283, 84 runs scored, 23 doubles, 18 home runs, 81 runs driven in. He's got an on-base percentage of .359, 17 stolen bases, an OPS of .830. He's ranked as the number 45 prospect in all of baseball by MLB Pipeline and the number 3 prospect in the Mariners farm system, ranking just behind Cade Anderson, who is in the big league rotation, and Ryan Sloan, who's carving up batters at the Double-A level right now. Also, fun fact about Michael Arroyo, he becomes the fourth Mariners player ever born in Colombia, joining such luminaries as Holbert Cabrera, Emiliano Fruto, and Donnie Barrels, Donovan Solano. The A's lineup looks like this today. Henry Bolte in center field. He bats leadoff. Jeff McNeil at first base, batting second. Zach Geloff will play third. Lawrence Butler in right. Carlos Cortez gets to start in left field. The other Max Muncy is today's DH for the A's. Donovan Walton, familiar face, playing second base for the A's, batting seventh. Alika Williams at shortstop, and Brian Servin is today's starting catcher for the A's. We've got a lot in store for you coming up on today's pregame show. Also, we will hear from John Oliver in the Clubhouse Insider. Like I said, it's Michael Arroyo's debut. Lots and lots to get to in this series finale between the Mariners and A's. But up next, it's Coach's Corner with Mariners bullpen catcher Justin Novak. 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
25: Yeah! The countdown to first pitch is underway, and it's time for the Coach's Corner.
1: Welcome back to the Mariners pregame show. It is time for Coach's Corner. Aaron and I had a chance to catch up with Mariners bullpen catcher Justin Novak.
2: People hear bullpen catcher, and I assume they just think, oh, you're just out there catching when guys are warming up. But there's more to the job. Tell us all that you do during the course of a day.
26: Just show up, provide energy. You got to make sure like the equipment's ready, the balls are ready. I sit in all the meetings on the scouting reports, so, you know, I'm not just sharing info that I think is right. Like, I'd have to know my stuff, and then go out there, practice with the guys. That's the main, I feel like the main part of it is making sure you're still involved in development and do that, and then enjoy the game, and then catch when they're getting ready. So, yeah.
1: The idea to sit down and have a formal on-the-record conversation with you, champ, came about when we were doing this very same thing not that long ago with a good friend of yours, clearly, Logan Gilbert. We asked Logan Gilbert, who has been the most influential person on him in his Mariners career, his big league career.
2: It's a great career. He's accomplished so much. 1,000 strikeouts, 1,000 innings, the whole thing. Yeah.
1: Good player. Yeah. Yes. Good way to put it. Way to sum it up.
2: Top 50 Mariner, the whole thing.
1: And he said, champ, you.
26: Pretty cool.
1: I mean, that's pretty cool, huh?
26: Yeah, there's no way.
1: I mean, you mentioned energy a minute ago, but that's one of the first things that he talked about when talking about you and how it's 162 plus spring training. It can be a grind. It can drag. And you need people that are uplifters, right? And that seems like one of the biggest things you bring to the ball club. Where does that come from for you?
26: I just love baseball. I feel like that's where it comes from. Just I don't know. I just feel this joy when we're out in the field. Like, this is a beautiful ballpark. You get to travel all across the country and watch baseball for pretty much every day. Like, what else? You can't complain about anything. Yeah, I don't know. Just, you get to put on these, I mean, the baseball pants, they feel like pajama pants, and you put on pajamas and run around in this big field and throw the ball around. Like, it's fun.
1: Dream come true.
26: Yeah.
2: So Logan also described to us something very unique that happens at the end of his bullpens sometimes, where he likes to throw the ball low. And instead of you just kind of putting the mitt on the ground, you are on your side or on your stomach sometimes. How did this start? Because that sounds completely wild?
26: Well, anytime anyone plays catch, especially at this level, you have a chance to get better. And you're just trying to get rid of those mindless throws. You only get so much a day. So just trying to get guys to just like focus on what they're doing. I think the best way to get better at throwing at something is to throw at something, which is, you know, it's pretty straightforward. But if I'm putting my life on the line, you have to lock it in, you know, like you can't kill me. It's just another way of,
2: because,
26: you know,
2: we should say you're not wearing gear during this.
26: I mean, it's the thrill of it, though, too. It's fun.
1: So can you describe the most compromised position you have been in when catching a Logan Gilbert bullpen with no
26: like
1: gear?
26: It's like a half plank.
1: Like a side plank?
26: Yeah, side plank on my right arm, my glove kind of by my head. My head's a little tilted. It's fun for me, too, because I have to lock in as well. It's scary. One day I might, you know, you might see me. It's not here anymore, but
1: and this will be the only time that anyone ever heard your voice out in the wild.
26: It's good practice, I think. You know, just different looks, different environments, different ways to lock in. Just again, trying to get rid of the mindless throws.
1: All right, speaking of locked in and mindless throws, I have a memory of you in spring training this year. And it involves Logan, as it turns out, but it happened for every pitcher, I'm sure. Logan's throwing a bullpen in Peoria. Middle of the day, warm, hot, whole thing. And it's like, it's just a spring training bullpen, man. I mean, he's done this 10,000 times. And you had some type of, like, sound system rigged up. And I don't know if I even told you about this, Gary. He had, like, a digital soundboard, okay? And every time Logan, I'm assuming, drilled a corner or had like a perfect pitch, Champ would push a button and it was a different sound effect. And the one that stands out to me was the pew, pew, pew, pew, pew. Can you tell me what that was and why you did it? Because it was great.
26: We still do it sometimes throughout the year. We should probably do it more, but I don't know, it's just another layer to rewarding the guys when they do well. You know, you hear, you dot a pitch and people are going nuts, or you hear the no. Like, heck yeah, man. Like, I did it.
19: So good. That was great conversation from Mariners bullpen catcher Justin Novak with our very own Gary Hill and Aaron Goldsmith. That was Coach's Corner. Mariners pregame show is brought to you by the Muckleshoot Casino Resort. Bigger, better, the best in the Northwest. Curtis Rogers with you on today's pregame show. We're counting you down to today's 1:10 p.m. first pitch. We're about an hour away from that. Let's get into the pitching matchup for today's game for the Mariners. It'll be Brian Wu, who's 10-9, with a 4.25 ERA on the season. Solid bounce back from Wu in his last outing. He went 6 solid against the Red Sox at Fenway Park back on September 1st. His last start at home, uncharacteristic from him against the Phillies, allowing 6 early runs. His numbers at home have been sparkling despite that rough go of it. And speaking of sparkling numbers from Brian Wu, he has been fantastic against the A's in 10 career starts. He's 7-1 with an ERA of 2.22 and 56 and two-thirds innings pitch, 58 strikeouts in that time, in those 10 starts, and a whip of under 1 at just .935. His 2.22 ERA against the A's is third best by a Mariners pitcher against any opponent, minimum 10 games started. George Kirby with his ERA just over 2 against the Rangers in 13 career starts. And then Felix Hernandez with a 2.19 ERA in 18 starts against Tampa Bay Rays. That also includes one perfect game in there. And also, did you know, Brian Wu's ERA of 2.22 against the A's is the fifth best against that franchise with a minimum of 10 games started. Irvin Santana, unbelievably, has the lowest career ERA against the A's, minimum 10 games started at 1.96. Pedro Martinez on that list as well is a 2.02 ERA. As for the A's, they will counter with lefty Gage Jump, the rookie, who's 6-9 with a 5.15 ERA this season. He's had an up-and-down first campaign in the bigs. His last start came against the Rangers back on August 31st. He gave up 7 earned in only 4 1/3 innings pitched that day. He uses a heavy fastball-slider mix, topping out at 96 miles an hour. Let's take a look at the health report, which is brought to you by Virginia Mason Franciscan Health. Laz Montez dealing with that hip injury. He pinched hit for Taylor Ward last night. He had 2 at-bats, struck out in both of them. It was his first action since banging into the wall in the series opener. And then to make room for Michael Arroyo today on the roster, Reliever Nick Davila, an SC joint sprain, has been placed on the 60-day IL. This health report, powered by Virginia Mason Franciscan Health, the sports medicine provider of your Seattle Mariners. On deck, it's the Roundtable. I'll be joined by Rick Riz and Gary Hill. It comes your way next on the pregame on the NC Machinery Mariners Radio Network.
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25: Mariners pregame continues with a roundtable.
19: Third down and 13. Lee up top near side. Caught by Jackson. First down. And he's still on his feet. The 10-5. Touchdown, Washington State. That voice you heard in that highlight belongs to none other than Rick Riz, who called the 1997 Apple Cup. Today is the Apple Cup. Between the Huskies and Cougs. Rick, I thought you'd get a kick out of here.
31: I did. You surprised me.
3: Man, alive, I didn't mess it up. You know, it was a lot of fun. You know, Washington State won that day.
19: Yeah.
3: You know, Jim Price was the head coach. Ryan Leaf had a great collegiate career. But that was a lot of fun. I was asked to do it. I think Richie Waltz was unable to do it. He had another commitment. I said, yeah, I'd love to do it. So it was a lot of fun. I think I worked with Cleet Casper and Sonny Sixkiller, and the Apple Cup, you know, was huge.
19: Well, it's funny because I think a lot of people point to the 97 Apple Cup as, like, the one with the most on the line because I think,
4: oh, yeah,
19: obviously the Cougs went on to the Rose Bowl,
4: yeah,
19: played Michigan that year.
4: I was there.
19: I think if the Huskies had won, they would have gone on to the Rose Bowl potentially. I forget the ramifications of it. I'm sure someone will text in and rip me for not knowing that. But I thought it was cool today being the Apple Cup and then knowing that, Rick, your voice was on, you know, maybe the biggest Apple Cup of them all.
3: Yeah.
19: And this being your last season and all, like, I thought it was really cool to find that in the archives.
3: Yeah, thank you for doing that. Yeah, thank you. I did, on television, I did the Cougars in 1984 when they were on Westinghouse, which became Prime, which became Fox, which became Root Sports, which is now no longer there. But I did the games with Paul Johns, the former Seahawk. He broke his neck returning a punt, so he was my analyst that year. And that was a lot of fun doing that. And did Reuben Mays when he had the NCAA record, 358 rushing yards, you know, down in Oregon. So, yeah, I had some big games. It was fun, you know, doing some football. And then I did an afternoon game here against Baltimore. And then Butch and the cheerleaders got me, and we walked across the street. I threw a pass to the police officer in the street, went over to Lumen Field, which is Lumen Field now, and I did the opening day for the Cougars and University of Idaho.
4: Oh,
19: wow.
3: And they shut them out, I think, like 27-0.
4: Yeah, dominant.
3: It was fun.
19: Just some lore right there.
3: Yeah.
19: Because, like, I associate you with calling Mariners baseball, but then I go back and I watch the highlights, and it's like, oh, yeah, that's Rick.
3: Yeah.
19: I know him.
3: Who's that? Yeah. What's he doing over there? You know,
19: it's like
3: football.
19: When you see a teacher out in public at the grocery store. It's
4: you're
19: like,
4: a person.
19: You're not in class. You're in the wrong booth, Rick.
3: Yeah. Just be great in my papers, right?
2: That's so good.
3: It was a lot of fun. A lot of fun.
19: Well, I'm glad we could bring that up today.
3: Thank you.
19: Obviously, it's a big day in the Northwest with the Apple Cup going on. Mariners Day game here. Just looking at some old Huskies and Cougs that have graced the Mariners. Mike Blowers, we know him. We love him. You've got Sean White, former reliever. Jake Lamb, who was here for a couple months. Braden Bishop, who played a couple of seasons as well. Did a lot of great work in the community. Cougs, you got John Olerud, who probably the most decorated Husky or Coug to ever play for the Mariners. Aaron Seeley, another one. And then Robert Ramsey, who played in the 99 and 2000 season for the Mariners. So nice little handful. It's always cool to see the hometown guys shoot up for the Mariners.
4: Oh, absolutely. Especially, I mean, Olerud and Seeley in particular, they had not only great Mariner careers, but very impactful on great Mariner teams, both of them.
3: Oh, yeah. 2001, John Olerud, you know, winning 116 games. You know, watching Ichiro out there in right field every day, but John was still an outstanding ball player, led the American League in hitting with Toronto in 1993, hit 363. Yeah, they had great careers. Bobo Brayton was one of the best college baseball coaches in NCAA history, and he always had some great baseball teams with great players.
4: I remember having a conversation with Aaron Seeley recently about, he took the last start in the Kingdom on the other side. He started for the Rangers that day.
3: Yeah.
4: He does not have fond memories of that
19: day. Because I think Griffey went yard the first game.
4: Yeah, he did.
3: Yeah, he did.
4: He has choice things to say about the Kingdom, so that I will not repeat here.
3: A lot of pitchers hated pitching in the Kingdom, especially Jim, our good buddy Jim Palmer. Yeah. He hated it.
4: Oh, yeah.
3: Yeah.
4: Yeah. Yeah.
19: Well,
4: so good.
19: Another guy, Austin Voth, who was a reliever here a couple of years ago. He pitched for the Huskies as well. So just remembering some guys who have donned the purple and gold and the crimson and gray. But another big name today making his debut, Michael Arroyo, a name who we've heard a lot this season. He's really been tearing the cover off the ball in the minor leagues. Kind of a positionless guy in a way where he hasn't been able to kind of nail down a spot defensively, but I do think it kind of got to the point where, like, that bat can play at the big league level. They needed him up here. Rick, what did you make of the move today to bring up Michael Arroyo?
3: Well, it's a little shot in the arm. You know, it's a guy that's going to put the ball in play. He uses foul line to foul line. He's a good, old-fashioned, old-time type of hitter. He's going to drive the ball up the middle. He doesn't strike out. He's going to, you know, hit line drives in the gaps, and ground balls seem to find a hole on the left and right side of the infield. But he's a guy that, you know, is tough to pitch to. He's going to work the count. If he likes that first pitch, he's going to jump on it. And they say if you can hit, they're going to find a place to play. Well, they're trying to find a place for this guy to play because he can hit. You know, 18 home runs down to the minor leagues. When he made the jump from AA to AAA to Tacoma, he didn't slow down at all. I think his numbers got even better. So, and to see these two kids come up together, too, is a great story with Michael Arroyo and Lázaro Montes. I mean, these guys are two peas in a pod. They grew up together in the Mariners system. I think they signed as international free agents the same year in 2022, and it's going to be fun watching these two guys, you know, in the big leagues in the early part of their career. But he can hit.
2: I'm anxious to see what it looks like. You know, he'll get an opportunity here, and he'll start thinking ahead to next year, too. And Montes, I think, is in the same boat, Arroyo, and they could be in part of the mix next year. So they get a little head start this year by getting some seasoning. We know there's always ups and downs with any young player, but they'll get their first taste of things, and we'll see how it goes. And I think that is the perfect way to phrase it. If he hits, they will find a spot for him somewhere.
19: The bat can play.
2: Yeah.
19: He has been one of the best prospects in all of baseball this season in terms of overall hitting, and good to see the bat come up here, especially when this team has needed a jolt of offense, especially here at the end of this A's series. That is our roundtable today. When we return on the pregame show, John Olerud, Mariners legend, top 50 Mariner. He spoke with our Gary Hill. It is an Apple Cup Sunday, so why not talk to one of the most famous Huskies and Cougs to ever don the Mariners uniform, Wazoo legend John Olerud's next on the pregame show on the NC Machinery Mariners Radio Network.
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18: Curtis Rogers pinch hitting for this afternoon's Clubhouse Insider. It's a rare Apple Cup Sunday in the state of Washington, and the Mariners have had their fair share of Huskies and Cougs represent the hometown team in their 50 seasons. None did it better than Coug legend and fan favorite John Olerud. He recently caught up with our very own Gary Hill to discuss his time in a Mariners uniform and what his time at Washington State meant to him.
2: When you think about your time in a Mariners uniform, what are your great memories from being a Seattle Mariner?
20: Boy, good question. It was such a great experience. I mean, you never think that you might have a chance to come play in your hometown. There's just so many things that have to work out for you to get to your hometown. And so I was super fortunate to be able to play here. And I remember just all the good guys that we had on the clubs, Jay Buhner, Edgar Martinez, Dan Wilson, Tom Lampkin, Mark McLemore. I mean, the list just goes on and on. And just good quality people, fun guys to be around. The chemistry was just great. So I think that's the thing you miss most about being done playing is just the characters that you got to know and the personalities. And, spending that kind of time with those guys day in and day out, it's really special.
2: What do you remember about the 2001 run?
20: The thing I remember about the 2001 run was just how, we were in a little bit of shock as far as how well we were doing and how we were winning, because it was just such an unusual year. Because every year you go through peaks and valleys and, you have good stretches and you have hard stretches, and it's a long season, and there's part of that telling yourself, all right, we're struggling right now, but hey, we'll get through this. Let's just keep working hard. We'll get through it. And when things are going good, hey, let's keep going, because we don't know when this is going to end. And it just felt like we got off to a great start. And it was just, let's just keep it going. Let's just keep it going. Let's not mess this up. Let's keep, let's stay hot. And it was just amazing how we did.
2: The All-Star game, of course, is coming here this summer. You were a part of the last All-Star game here in that season in 2001. What are your memories of that All-Star game here in Seattle?
20: I just remember how excited everybody was. I remember how excited I was to be a part of it. I'd only been a part of one All-Star game up till that point. And that's typically because there were just so many good first basemen and power hitting first basemen. And I wasn't a power hitting first baseman. So, I have to thank Ichiro for being on the team that year, because he definitely got a lot of votes for his teammates, because we had all of Japan voting for us as well. But it was just a lot of fun.
4: I mean, it's amazing. You know, 8 different Mariners on the team.
20: Right.
4: Lou was there. It was in Seattle. It really felt like a celebration of Seattle in that game.
20: Yeah. No, and I think we had pretty much the whole starting lineup in the running for being in the starting, you know, because we had so many votes coming in and so many people watching us play because we were having such a great year. So it was neat.
4: And you mentioned you weren't a power hitter, but you were a great hitter. Your 1993 is a remarkable season. It's amazing to look back. Over 200 hits, over 100 walks, 473 on base percentage, over 50 doubles. It was incredible. How do you describe that year?
20: Yeah, you know, in the same way that 2001 for the team was such a great year and unusual, and we just didn't, you know, it was so unexpected. That 1993 year was that unexpected as well. And I just got in spring training. I just got into some really good mechanics, was able to get to the inside pitch really well, and was just seeing the ball awfully well and got off to a good start. And that same kind of thing where, hey, you know, let's keep it going. Come take batting practice. Yep, it's still there. I'm good. Let's, you know, and, you know, I think the first 3 weeks of the season, I was hitting over 400. And at that point, people are asking me, hey, should we give Ted Williams a call? And it's like, I've never hit 300 before. You know, I'm not even thinking about 400. I just want to keep this going as long as possible. And it just stayed with me. I kept going. And then that was an unbelievable team as well, to be a part of that team. Have a lot of people around you that could hit and score runs. So that definitely helped too, that I wasn't the only guy that people were worried about.
4: How difficult was it as you were getting the questions about 400 to try and maintain what was going on? Did you feel the pressure of it?
20: Well, I never really let myself think that I could hit 400. Mm. You know, it was, I'm going to keep this hot streak going as long as I can. And so, you know, they would talk and, you know, every time I'd come to a new ballpark, they would want to talk to the guy that's hitting 400. So then, you know, the PR people are saying, hey, do you want to have a press conference? And I'm like, me? Have a press conference? No, that seems pretty arrogant, you know, or I felt like. And so I would, you know, just try to do the regular. And it wasn't until, you know, after the All-Star break, you know, that it started, yeah, you know, maybe we better start having a press conference and that kind of thing. But no, you know, I would say that there's more pressure when you're struggling than when you're red hot. I mean, when you're red hot, you know, you feel like you're going to, if you're not going to get a hit, you're going to hit the ball hard every time up. And there's a confidence in that. And so the pressure of doing the interviews, yeah, you know, there's more work that you have to do before the game. But when you're struggling and you're stinking up the place and you can't figure out how to hit the batting practice pitcher and, you know, that's real pressure. Then you're putting extra time in the cage, extra time trying to figure it out. There's a lot more stress there. So,
4: yeah. How much did your time at Washington State help mold the player that you became?
20: Yeah. I was super fortunate to be able to go to Washington State and play for Coach Bobo Brayton. I think he was a great teacher and, you know, just a great, you know, taught us work ethic, competing, and then to be with a lot of great players too. It was just a great environment for me. So I think that was super helpful in getting ready, you know, down the road. He definitely prepared us.
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We're sorry. 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We're sorry. 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We're sorry. 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We're sorry. 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Please try again later. If you feel this is an error, please enable location services on your device and try again. We're sorry. 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We're sorry. 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Please try again later. 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We're sorry. 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We're sorry. 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We're sorry. 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We're sorry. 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We're sorry. Due to content restrictions, this stream is not available in your area right now. 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We're sorry. 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We're sorry. 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

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We're sorry, due to content restrictions, this stream is not available in your area right now. 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We're sorry, due to content restrictions, this stream is not available in your area right now. 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We're sorry, due to content restrictions, this stream is not available in your area right now. 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If you feel this is an error, please enable location services on your device and try again. We're sorry, due to content restrictions, this stream is not available in your area right now. 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We're sorry, due to content restrictions, this stream is not available in your area right now. 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If you feel this is an error, please enable location services on your device and try again. We're sorry, due to content restrictions, this stream is not available in your area right now. Please try again later. If you feel this is an error, please try again later. 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We're sorry, due to content restrictions, this stream is not available in your area right now. 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

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We're sorry, due to content restrictions, this stream is not available in your area right now. 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We're sorry, due to content restrictions, this stream is not available in your area right now. Please try again later. Please try again later. 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We're sorry, due to content restrictions, this stream is not available in your area right now. 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We're sorry, due to content restrictions.

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We're sorry. 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

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Please try again later. If you feel this is an error, please try again later. 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

it right now. 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We're sorry, due to content restrictions, and try again. We're sorry, due to content restrictions, this stream is not available in your area right now. 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

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We're sorry. 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We're sorry. 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

patient services on your device and try again. 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We're sorry, due to content restrictions, this stream is not available in your area right now. 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We're sorry, due to content restrictions, this stream is not available in your area right now. 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We're sorry, due to content restrictions, this stream is not available in your area right now. Please try again later. 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We're sorry, due to content restrictions, this stream is not available in your area right now. 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If you feel this is an error, please enable location services on your device and try again. We're sorry, due to content restrictions, this stream is not available in your area right now. 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We're sorry, due to content restrictions, this stream is not available in your area right now. 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We're sorry, due to content restrictions, this stream is not available in your area right now. 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We're sorry, due to content restrictions, this stream is not available in your area right now. 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We're sorry, due to content restrictions, this stream is not available in your area right now. 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
We're sorry. 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

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Please try again. 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We're sorry. 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

Feel this is an error, please enable location services on your device and try again. 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

Try again later. 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We're sorry, due to content restrictions, this stream is not available in your area right now. 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We're sorry, due to content restrictions, this stream is not available in your area right now. 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

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We're sorry. 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

sorry. 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We're sorry. 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We're sorry. 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We're sorry. 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We're sorry. 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We're sorry. 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We're sorry. 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

an error, please enable location services on your device and try again. 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

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We're sorry, due to content restrictions, this stream is not available in your area right now. 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

restrictions, this stream is not available in your area right now. 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We're sorry. 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We're sorry. 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

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We're sorry, due to content restrictions, this stream is not available in your area right now. 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

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We're sorry. 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We're sorry. 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We're sorry. 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We're sorry. 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We're sorry. 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We're sorry. 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We're sorry. 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

Enable location services on your device and try again. 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We're sorry, due to content restrictions, this stream is not available in your area right now. 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If you feel this is an error, please enable and try again. We're sorry, due to content restrictions, this stream is not available in your area right now. 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We're sorry, due to content restrictions, this stream is not available in your area right now. 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We're sorry, due to content restrictions, this stream is not available in your area right now. 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We're sorry, due to content restrictions, this stream is not available in your area right now. 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

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We're sorry, due to content restrictions, this stream is not available in your area right now. 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We're sorry, due to content restrictions, this stream is not available in your area right now. 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We're sorry, due to content restrictions. We're sorry, due to content restrictions, this stream is not available in your area right now. 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

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We're sorry. 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We're sorry. 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We're sorry. 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We're sorry. 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We're sorry. 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We're sorry. 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We're sorry. 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We're sorry. 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We're sorry. 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We're sorry. 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We're sorry. 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We're sorry. 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We're sorry. 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

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We're sorry, due to content restrictions, this stream is not available in your area right now. 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We're sorry, due to content restrictions, this stream is not available in your area right now. 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We're sorry, due to content restrictions, this stream is not available in your area right now. 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

passes on your device and try again. 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

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We're sorry, due to content restrictions, this stream is not available in your area right now. 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

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We're sorry. 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We're sorry. 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We're sorry. 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We're sorry. 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We're sorry. 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We're sorry. 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We're sorry. 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We're sorry. 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We're sorry. 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

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We're sorry. 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We're sorry. 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We're sorry. 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

try again. We're sorry, due to content restrictions, this stream is not available in your area right now. 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

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We're sorry, due to content restrictions, this stream is not available in your area right now. 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We're sorry, due to content restrictions, this stream is not available in your area right now. 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

restrictions, this stream is not available in your area right now. 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

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We're sorry, due to content restrictions, this stream is not available in your area right now. 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We're sorry, due to content restrictions, this stream is not available in your area right now. 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

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We're sorry, due to content restrictions, this stream is not available in your area right now. 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

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We're sorry, due to content restrictions, this stream is not available in your area right now. 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

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We're sorry, and try again. We're sorry, due to content restrictions, this stream is not available in your area right now. 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

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We're sorry, due to content restrictions, this stream is not available in your area right now. 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We're sorry, due to content restrictions, this stream is not available in your area right now. 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We're sorry, due to content restrictions, this stream is not available in your area right now. 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We're sorry, due to content restrictions, this stream is not available in your area right now. 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We're sorry, due to content restrictions, this stream is not available in your area right now. 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We're sorry, due to content restrictions, this stream is not available in your area right now. 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

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Due to content restrictions, this stream is not available in your area right now. 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Please try again later. 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We're sorry. 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Please try again later. 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We're sorry. 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Please try again later. If you feel this is an error, please enable location services on your device and try again. We're sorry. 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Please try again later. If you feel this is an error, please enable location services on your device and try again. We're sorry. 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Please try again later. If you feel this is an error, please enable location services on your device and try again. We're sorry. Due to content restrictions, this stream is not available in your area right now. Please try again later. If you feel this is an error, please enable location services on your device and try again. We're sorry. 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If you feel this is an error, please enable location services on your device and try again. We're sorry. 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We're sorry. Due to content restrictions, this stream is not available in your area right now. Please try again later. If you feel this is an error, please enable location services on your device and try again. We're sorry. Due to content restrictions, this stream is not available in your area right now. Please try again later. If you feel this is an error, please enable location services on your device and try again. We're sorry. Due to content restrictions, this stream is not available in your area right now. Please try again later. If you feel this is an error, please enable location services on your device and try again. We're sorry. 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Please try again later. If you feel this is an error, please enable location services on your device and try again. We're sorry. 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Please try again later. If you feel this is an error, please enable location services on your device and try again. We're sorry. 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Please try again later. If you feel this is an error, please enable location services on your device and try again. We're sorry. 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Please try again later. If you feel this is an error, please enable location services on your device and try again. We're sorry. 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If you feel this is an error, please enable location services on your device and try again. We're sorry. 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If you feel this is an error, please enable location services on your device and try again. We're sorry. 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

try again. We're sorry. Due to content restrictions, this stream is not available in your area right now. 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We're sorry. 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We're sorry. 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Please try again later. 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We're sorry. 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Please try again later. If you feel this is an error, please enable location services on your device and try again. We're sorry. 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Please try again later. If you feel this is an error, please enable location services on your device and try again. We're sorry. 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Please try again later. If you feel this is an error, please enable location services on your device and try again. We're sorry. 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Please try again later. If you feel this is an error, please enable location services on your device and try again. We're sorry. 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Please try again later. 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We're sorry. 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Please try again later. 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We're sorry. 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Please try again later. 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We're sorry. 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Please try again later. 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We're sorry. 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We're sorry. 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Please try again later. If you feel this is an error, please try again later. 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We're sorry. 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We're sorry. 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

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Please try again later. If you feel this is an error, please enable right now. 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We're sorry. 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

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We're sorry, due to content restrictions, this stream is not available in your area right now. 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We're sorry, due to content restrictions, this stream is not available in your area right now. 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